praise God. It's good to give praise to the Lord. I couldn't help but notice during those songs the background behind the words. And it reminds me of Jonah 2 that we studied last week, where we read Jonah's heartfelt repentance. And a lot of times we forget the fact that he was in total darkness. He was in the fish's belly. There was no electricity. There wasn't a flashlight. There wasn't a match he could light. It was complete darkness. And yet he was still repenting and praising God. So, all right. We're going to pick up where we left off last week. There was a great question asked last week. I wanted to address that further. The question was, did Jonah die in the belly of the great fish? Because Jesus told people in Matthew 12, 39 to 41, that as Jonah was in the belly of the great fish for 3 days, so he would be in the heart of the earth. I think Jesus was referring to the amount of time, not the condition of their bodies. They were both out of the public eye. I think if Jonah had died, Jesus probably would have mentioned that, as he did when Lazarus died. Remember, Lazarus was sick, and the disciples were trying to get him to go, and he kept delaying and delaying. And then he finally said, you know, Lazarus is asleep. And they said, oh, that's a good thing. And then finally he said, Lazarus is dead. I think the same thing is true with Jonah, especially because chapter 2 starts right off with Jonah praying from the belly of the fish. So I don't think he was dead. I think Jesus was referring to the amount of time, just as an example. They both came back and fulfilled their mission. So thanks for coming back to complete the study of this wonderful book. We watched as the prophet Jonah received a call from God, but due to his hatred and fear, he ran in the other direction. He paid a large fare to travel to the other side of the Mediterranean to avoid God. We then saw that Jonah's sin, like ours, never, ever only affects us. The sailors were caught in this great storm, feared greatly, threw their cargo overboard, taking a huge financial loss. We saw them get religious after the storm stopped, and they offered sacrifices and took vows, and they did so to the one true God. Most do vows while they're in the middle of the trial, before they know the outcome. They did it at the end of the trial. Thought that was interesting. We talked about how we weren't really sure when Jonah repented, but that we read his heartfelt apology and remorse and rejoicing from the big fish tummy in chapter 2. We speculated what might have been the response of those on shore when Jonah was spit up, and the fact that he was still a month or so away from getting to Nineveh based on walking. We don't know how long the pause was from the end of chapter 2 to the beginning of chapter 3. We can assume Jonah cleaned himself up after his 3-day retreat inside the sushi bar. God recommissions him and sends him on his way to Nineveh. We're not exactly sure where the fish spit him up. If it was near Joppa, which was 550 or so miles from Nineveh, without clean clothes, needing a bath, a shave, and a new focus. As we've talked about before, people could travel 2 to 3 miles an hour walking if they were in good shape, 10 hours a day, 6 days a week if you were in really good shape. And that would be 120 to 180 miles a week. And so we see that the 550 miles would have been at least 3 weeks. And if he was only making 120 miles a week, it would have been 5 weeks, because they're not allowed to travel, of course, on the Sabbath day. We talked about, what was he thinking about during this 3 to 5 week travel? You know, was he beating himself up like a lot of times we do after we sin? You know, we do the woulda, shoulda, coulda thing to ourselves. I know I'm really guilty of that. So we found out that God has mercy. And he's the God of the second chances, or as I say, the 13,000 chances. Chapter 3, verse 1 and 2. Now the word of the Lord came to Jonah a second time, saying, arise, go to Nineveh, that great city, and preach to it the message that I shall tell you. We see subtly that our God is a God of second chances. He is again speaking to Jonah and tells him to go to Nineveh. The recommission of Jonah is almost word for word what was said in the first chapter. But God leaves out, for their wickedness has come up against me. I find that interesting. He doesn't say that here. He doesn't want to remind Jonah, get Jonah freaked out to run away again.
So he gets this new beginning. He recommissions him. Remember when Christ recommissioned Peter after denying him? He did it privately, and he did it on the shoreline after his resurrection. Feed my sheep, feed my lambs, feed my lambs. So God only tells us what we need to know. He doesn't give us the whole picture. Just like when we get saved, God doesn't immediately point out all the sins in our life that we need to do away with. Probably be way too much for any of us to handle. So he just gives it to us a little bit at a time as we grow in our walk with Christ and the Holy Spirit. We realize as we get closer to the Lord that maybe we need to give up that TV show. Maybe we need to give up that habit. Maybe we need to walk away from that friendship. Maybe stop rooting on the Bears. You know, I don't know. But that's for Pastor Joe's benefit. After a few years, our lives should look much different than they did before we got saved. Had I been told 7 years ago the magnitude of the music ministry God was calling me to, it would have freaked me out. I'd envisioned 12, 15 churches from Appleton to Fond du Lac, and God has obviously exploded that beyond my wildest imaginations to 60 locations in Wisconsin, all of Wisconsin. And so I don't know about you, but I am very guilty of putting God in a box sometimes and just saying, well, this is what God's going to do, instead of just trusting him. When we lay everything before him, our plans, our hopes, our dreams, frustrations, and our failures, it's really in God's lap, and we should give up worrying about it. That pastor friend of mine from Madison made that one statement. The problem with being a living sacrifice is that too many times we want to keep crawling off the altar. So as a living sacrifice, we need to make a point of staying on the altar instead of crawling off and doing our own thing. All right, verse 3 and 4. So Jonah arose and went to Nineveh according to the word of the Lord. Now Nineveh was an exceedingly great city, a three-day journey in extent around it. And Jonah began to enter the city on the first day's walk, and he cried out and said, yet 40 days and Nineveh shall be overthrown. By the way, the Hebrew word for days here is yam. It's the same word that's used in Genesis 1 talking about the creation of the world. This kind of really destroys those gap theory people or those that say, well, each day in the book of Genesis is a million years. No, according to this, it was a 24-hour period. If he had a million years to walk, that would be a huge city. But it's the same Hebrew word. So, all right, I digress. After a delay of several days, remember, we don't know how far the boat had traveled, and then he gets tossed over and he spends 3 days and three nights. And we don't know, when it says the fish spit him up, we don't know if he was in the middle of the Mediterranean and had to swim a day or two to get closer to the shore, or as soon as he caught Jonah, he went to the shore and waited. You know, we're not sure. We know it was at least, you know, 3-4 days. So in verse 3, there's a good deal of time between the words arose and went to Nineveh. So he picks himself up off the sand on the beach, and he starts heading to Nineveh, and then there's like a 3 to 5 week period before he arrives. We see that Nineveh was a large city. 3 days it took to walk around the city. If you travel 2 miles an hour over rocky terrain, 10 hours a day, and it took 3 days, that would make the city about 60 miles all the way around it. By comparison, the city of Madison, just the urban center, not the outlying districts, but just the urban center of it is 63 miles. Now, the population of the urban aspect of Madison is 450,000. So it gives you an idea of it, the size of the city. They had an estimated population of 600,000, and we'll talk later in chapter 4 about how they arrived at that. So Jonah starts preaching doom and gloom to a city that hates the Israelites. We don't know how long it took him to go through the city, if he just went through the main thoroughfares or if he went up and down side streets and alleyways and everything else, so that obviously would have taken some time. But the message got out.
Now, more than likely, there was more to the message than just, in 40 days, repent or your city will be overthrown. We don't know. You know, we can speculate. I think he probably highlighted the sins they went through, simply because God wants you to repent of your sins, and if you don't know what they are, he will point them out to you. It was not a popular message. Maybe Jonah figured, you know what, being killed is probably better than spending 3 days inside a fish, so I'm just going to lay it all on the line and go do it. So my question is, was Jonah impassioned as he walked through the city, crying out for the repentance? Remember, that's what God said, cry out against the city. And in the Hebrew, that means out loud and impassioned and forcefully. Or was he just going through the motions? He hated the Ninevites. He wanted them destroyed. But now he's got to obey God. This brings out a good point about how we go about obeying the word of the Lord. Do we do it immediately? Do we search the scriptures? Do we pray about it? Do we have to suffer 3 days in a fish? You know, we need to be quick to do it. When God called me to start Dwelling 222, I didn't tell anybody, including my wife, for 2 weeks. When I finally told her about it, she was upset that I didn't, A, that I didn't obey right away, but that it took me so long to tell her about it. So, some say Jonah gave it his all, preached loudly and emphatically about coming doom. Others saw him walking through the city barely above a whisper with his condemnations. If he cried out in earnest, he was obeying God. If not, I guess it's open to interpretation, but I think God looks on the heart, and if his heart wasn't in it, he was still in sin. So then, did he really repent? I think he did. So I want to believe that he walked through and was shouting passionately that these people need to repent. Now, overthrown is the same Hebrew word used to describe the destruction of Sodom and Gomorrah. Same Hebrew word. In either event, the results were truly an act of God upon the spirits of the people. When we try and warn people today about coming judgment, they laugh it off, they mock God, they call us names. They call God everything from a fairy tale to Sky Daddy. That was one that they did this week. They called that, you go back and worship your Sky Daddy. It saddens me greatly, but Scripture says this is going to happen. No matter how emphatically we tell them of God's judgment on sin, they attack the messenger and the message even more. Fortunately, the people of Nineveh had a different response. Verses 5 to 9. So the people of Nineveh believed God, proclaimed a fast, and put on sackcloth from the greatest to the least of them. Then word came to the king of Nineveh, and he arose from his throne and laid aside his robe, covered himself with sackcloth, and sat in ashes. And he caused it to be proclaimed and published throughout Nineveh by decree of the king and his nobles, saying, let neither man or beast, herd nor flock, taste anything. Do not let them eat or drink water, but let man and beast be covered with sackcloth and cry mightily to God. Yes, let everyone turn from his evil way and from the violence that is in his hands. Who can tell if God will turn and relent and turn away from his fierce anger so that we may not perish? What I found interesting is it says the people believed from the greatest to the least of them, and then word came to the king. I think the revival started with the people. It didn't start with the king. Because he put on sackcloth and ashes because he saw the repentance going on. The greatest of them might have been city leaders, might have been the richest man in town, whatever. They were responding to the message. Word came to him, and he thought, boy, I better get in line. So he went and decreed all this as well. Repentance is a verb. It's not an emotion. It's not a thought. It requires action. Back in Acts chapter 19, verse 19, the people there repented at the preaching. They repented so much that they brought their occultic books, their symbols, and their idols to the apostles, and the apostles burned them. I remember when I was teaching through the book of Acts, in today's money, it was over $5 million worth that was burned. Taking what they said it was and putting it in today's money. If you can feel remorse for your sin, cry out to God to be forgiven. But unless you turn away from your sin, that's not true repentance. It's the world's grief. The world grief is, I'm sorry I got caught. I'm not sorry for what I did. I'm sorry I got caught.
There's a big difference. By the way, talking about Hebrew words and things, most of us have been alerted, I'm sure, of the Hanta virus that's been exploding on Facebook. Did you know that there's a Hebrew slang word called Hanta? Do you know what it means? Scam. I just thought that was kind of interesting when I looked that up. These people showed true repentance as they covered themselves in sackcloth and ashes, which was very customary for mourning at that time. They decreed a citywide fast, crying out to God and turning from their evil way. Very similar to 2 Chronicles 7:14. If my people who are called by my name will humble themselves and pray and seek my face and turn from their wicked ways, then will I hear from heaven, forgive their sin, and heal their land. Christians love to quote this verse, which was written to the Israelites and recorded during the dedication of Solomon's temple. If it's true for Christians today, then our nation needs to follow these steps to get America back on track. Humble ourselves. Obviously, we hit our knees or we lay prostrate. We come before God. We acknowledge we can't do this. Pray to God. This would be confession of our sin. Seek his face. I believe this involves worship and praise. And turn from their wicked ways. This is true repentance from past habits. Did you notice in the passage in 2 Chronicles that God forgives their sin before he heals their land? It reminded me of when those men cut that hole in the rooftop and lowered that man down before Jesus. And what did Jesus do? Did he heal him? He said, no, your sins are forgiven. Sent the Pharisees into a tizzy. But he did that because obviously forgiving your sins is a whole lot more important than healing the body or healing the land. Likewise, the Ninevites believed God proclaimed a fast from the greatest to the least and even the king. What got my attention about the decree is there was no end date. It didn't say, let's do it for 41 days, you know. God said, 40 days, let's do it for 40. For one, you can't go 40 days without water. We know you can go 40 days without food because Jesus did it. But you can't go 40 days without water. So we don't know how long the fasting took place. But it was interesting. For some reason, the king wanted the animals covered with sackcloth. I don't get that. Sackcloth was usually made up of coarse goat hair. And so it would have been scratchy, uncomfortable, and I'll bet pretty smelly. So this decree shows an essence of repentance, being humble, crying to God, turning from evil, and turning from violence. Cry mightily means with passion, force, and strength. And I assume that carried with it to do it verbally, to do it out loud, cry out to God out loud. When was the last time we cried out loud to God about our sin, confessing our sin? I suspect Jonah's repentance allowed him to preach passionately about the city turning from evil, since he had just experienced God's amazing mercy in his own life. Isn't it true that we can be a lot more compassionate towards others when we've come through difficult times? Repentance appeals to God's mercy. However, God is not obligated to forgive us because we repent. His love allows him to forgive us. We have the promise of 1 John 1:9. That if we confess our sins, he's faithful and just to forgive us our sins and cleanse us from all unrighteousness. But we can't take that for granted. We need to be serious when we go before God Almighty to confess our sins. It literally means, as I've pointed out in the past, to agree with God, call it sin, and to name it when you're confessing it. By the way, when the king said to turn from your violence that's in your hand, you know what the Hebrew word for violence is in this passage? Hamas. Aptly named terrorist group. Funded by Iran, by the way. God is acting consistent with his word and forgiving a repentant people. Jeremiah 18, 7 and 8 tells us, the instant I speak concerning a nation and concerning a kingdom to pluck up, to pull down, and to destroy it, if that nation against whom I have spoken turns from its evil, I will relent of the disaster that I thought to bring upon it. I can't believe the city of Nineveh fasted and cried out for 40 days. No one would have been left alive.
So we don't know how long it actually took, but God saw their hearts, opted to delay judgment on that. Despite Nineveh's repentance, we know that eventually they did suffer God's judgment. 150 years later, the Babylonians and Medes looted, burned, and destroyed the city utterly. It was pretty much lost to history until 1845, when it was discovered. People began to excavate it some 2,400 years after it was obliterated. That's one way that they're able to estimate how big the city was and how complete the destruction was, by going to the outside walls. Unlike Sodom and Gomorrah, God can use the hand of man to accomplish his judgments. Just look at Israel during the time of the judges and all the times it was conquered because of their sin and idolatry. He didn't rain down judgment himself. He let the nations around them bring the judgment. All right, now we made it to Jonah 4. But it displeased Jonah exceedingly, and he became angry. We don't know how long a period of time transpired from the end of chapter 3 to the beginning of chapter 4. God said he would destroy Nineveh in 40 days. So did Jonah wait 40 days, then get upset because God showed mercy? Or did Jonah just get upset because he saw the repentance going on and he knew that God would forgive them? What would have caused him to go from an impassioned plea for repentance to wanting to see the city destroyed? Isn't it amazing that God still deals with us despite our waffling in our own walk? God could have destroyed and zapped him into the goo inside the fish, or as he's going outside the city here. His response is extremely odd, because most preachers, prophets, and teachers are ecstatic when their teaching is absorbed and transforms the lives of the hearers. Not so with Jonah. At least he acknowledged his anger, as misguided as it was. I remember back in 2012, I think it was, when Osama bin Laden was killed. And while there was rejoicing across the country, Brenda looked at me and said, "Well, there goes his last chance to repent and trust Christ." Well, that's true. Proverbs 24, 17 and 18 tells us, "Do not rejoice when your enemy falls, and let not your heart be glad when he stumbles, lest the Lord seize it and be displeased and turn away his anger from him." So did God turn his anger away from destroying Nineveh because of Jonah's response? I'm asking these questions so you can think about them. God does not crush Jonah to powder, though he has every right to do that. This shows how extremely long-suffering and how amazingly deep the mercy of God is. Verse 2 and 3. "So he prayed to the Lord and said, 'Ah, Lord, was not this what I said when I was still in my own country? Therefore I fled previously to Tarshish, for I knew that you are a gracious and merciful God, slow to anger and abundant in loving kindness, one who relents from doing harm. Therefore now, O Lord, please take my life from me, for it is better for me to die than to live.'" Jonah is about to learn that when you are having a hissy fit or a pity party, do not invite God. Job learned this lesson a long time before this. Since Job is believed to be the oldest book in the Bible and was written before others, most scholars say this because he doesn't reference the Mosaic Law, he doesn't reference the tabernacle, the covenants, the Ark of the Covenant, any of that in his 40-some chapters. So most scholars believe it was written back then. However, we do find out the true reason behind Jonah's running away. He knew God was gracious and merciful, slow to anger, and abundant in loving kindness. The Hebrew word for merciful is found 13 times in the Old Testament. And every time it's used, it's always used about God's mercy. Loving kindness is my favorite Hebrew word. We talk about my favorite Greek word being parakaleo or parakletos, come alongside. It's used of the Holy Spirit. It's used of Christ when it calls him the advocate. This one is my Hebrew word, chesed, and it has multiple meanings. Goodness, kindness, faithfulness. It's translated favor, goodness, mercy, loving kindness, and kindness when used in this manner.
So now Jonah says, okay, God, take my life. Kill me. I need to be clear. This is not suicide. This is death by self-pity. God responds to Jonah in a way similar to how he responded to Job. A study for another time would be the answers God gave to everyone that questioned him. Remember, Cain questioned him, Moses questioned him, Job questioned him, Jonah questions him, and even Jesus questioned God. Jesus asked God, why did you forsake me? Psalm 22:1. Some believe he was quoting the psalm. I think David wrote it as a prophecy of what was, because the rest of a lot of chapter 22 of Psalms talks about what a crucifixion was, but there was no such thing as crucifixion when David wrote it. It's an amazing prophetic view of what Jesus was going through on the cross. But I'm digressing. God turned his back on Christ during that 3 hours on the cross. I wrote a poem decades ago that stated, God turned his back on Christ so he wouldn't turn his back on us. Because he has promised to never leave us or forsake us. And I mentioned that word forsaken. The Greek means turn his back to us. In fact, the questions Moses asked God were not all that different from the ones Saul asked. Remember, Saul asked Jesus on the road to Damascus, you know, who are you, Lord? And Moses said, you know, who shall I say sent me? Moses disputing that he should be the one to go. Saul asked, what would you have me to do? Verse 4. Then the Lord said, is it right for you to be angry? Michael Carr had a song out in the 90s called Could It Be? One of the lines in that song said, could it be the questions tell us more than answers ever do? I love that song. I love Michael Carr's writing. God's questions are more than just skin deep. We notice in all of these cases, God doesn't splatter the person all over the earth. Even though Cain killed Abel, he showed mercy. Obviously, it is okay for us to question God. The people shown in Scripture would have been dealt with more harshly if God didn't want to be questioned. Why did I lose my husband? Why did I get sick? Why did I lose my job? Even when you're angry at God, he already knows. It's not going to surprise him. Guzik says God loves to ask us questions because it reveals our hearts, not to him, but to us. It helps us to understand where we are. Of course, the answer to the question that the Lord asks is no. All of God's ways are righteous. Deuteronomy 32:4, Psalm 145:4, Isaiah 55:8 and 9, and Hosea 14:9. Hosea, now, there's a man that had a right to ask God a question. What are you doing? We see that Jonah doesn't answer God, which is

very grateful for the plant. But as morning dawned the next day, God prepared a worm, and it so damaged the plant that it withered. And it happened when the sun arose, God prepared a vehement east wind, and the sun beat on Jonah's head so that he grew faint. Then he wished death for himself and said, it's better for me to die than to live. So we see that Jonah went outside the city and sat down to watch what would happen. We're told he built a shelter and sat under it. We don't know what kind of shelter it was, pole barn, tent, branches, something. But when Billy Graham went into a city to do a crusade, if he saw the city repenting, if he saw people getting saved and more people were still coming to his crusades, he was known to extend it even a few weeks to keep preaching. It's not what Jonah did. Jonah could have been using this time to go and teach the leaders the word of the Lord, the Ten Commandments, the sacrifices. Instead, he finds himself angry at God, sitting east of the city in a makeshift shelter, waiting to see if the city's going to be destroyed. We see the word prepared used three times in this passage, a plant, a worm, and a vehement east wind. It's the same word each time in the Hebrew. It's translated five times prepared, four of them in the book of Jonah. It's actually translated number or appointed on occasion. This is a great time to take a journey into biblical hermeneutics. I love using big words like that. The difference between eisegesis and exegesis. Eisegesis is where we take the word that best suits what we are trying to teach. A lot of these words, Hebrew and Greek, will have multiple meanings, and I'll grab the one that means that's going to prove my point, even if it doesn't really fit the verse. That's eisegesis. Exegesis is letting the Bible interpret the Bible, seeing where it's used elsewhere, and choosing the one that best fits the context of the passage. Of course, prosperity gospel preachers are wonderful at using eisegesis and taking words out and plopping it into where they want to use the passage to get more money. Giving so that it'll be given back to you is a common eisegesis that the prosperity gospel use, trying to convince you to give specifically to their church so that God will bless you like God won't bless you if you give to anybody else. Proper biblical hermeneutics requires that you let the Bible interpret the Bible. See where the word is used in other places and determine the best use. The only other time it's translated prepared is 1 Chronicles 9:29. That passage is dealing with other Levitical responsibilities. And some were appointed over the furnishings and over all the implements of the sanctuary and over the fine flour and the wine and the oil and the incense and the spices. Obviously, this is not a place where the word should be translated numbered or accounted. It's using the passage, using the correct word usage that we found used elsewhere. Okay, now that I've blasted you with all kinds of biblical Christianese, let's move on now. I had secretly hoped it was the same Hebrew word that said, in the beginning God created, because that would have meant that God specifically created the fish, created the worm, created the plant, created the east wind for this specific purpose. But it wasn't the same word, so I was mildly disappointed. The problem we run into is when the word is only used once in Scripture. You've got nothing else to compare it to, so you have to go use Thayer's Greek lexicon or something else and see how the word was used outside of the biblical usage of it, everyday Greek language and stuff, and hopefully pull a meaning that makes sense out of the context. But now that I've thoroughly buried you, let's get back to Jonah. So when we last left him, he's sitting under a shelter that he made. God created a plant to come over him and shade him, and then obviously his shelter must not have been all that great. If God can create a plant that grows up and shades him, and he's actually happy for the shade, so his shelter must not have been all that great. So Jonah's happy. The Hebrew gives with it that he caused him to rejoice. Now, mind you, God had spared him from being digested by a fish, starving to death in the depths of the sea in total darkness, surrounded by smells that I can't even fathom. But he's grateful for the shade. Seems like misplaced priorities to me. The next day, a worm prepared by God came and damaged the plant, and it died. And again, Jonah returns to his pity party.
The sun comes up and she's gone, so God adds a

0: Vehement wind, the Hebrew term, literally means harsh, hot, sultry. We've all been outside on hot August days where it's 95, 100 degrees, and you get a warm wind that hits your face that just makes you want to go back inside to the air conditioning. So, again, Jonah grows faint in the heat, wishes his death. We don't know how long after he preached that he went up on the hill. Perhaps the repentance, which seems pretty immediate from my reading, was enough for God to withhold his judgment. But we do know also that after spiritual mountaintop experiences, we can crash into the valleys. Billy Graham was especially aware of this after a particular high experience of a, quote, successful crusade. He had instructed his team to make sure that they upheld him in prayer and didn't let him be alone because of the fact that there's always a letdown after that. And so we have to be on guard, and some think that's maybe what happened to Jonah. But he reverts back to, oh, I wish I was dead. He's not rejoicing that God used him to spare a city, that an entire city repented of their sin. That'd be worldwide news, maybe not on the mainstream media. I refer to it as the misery media. But if it happened, I mean, one American News and all this other one would be covering it. It would be just amazing if an entire city repented. Right now, we just get flashes of supposed revivals on college campuses. But then when you dig in, you find out there was precious little preaching, precious little prayer, no teaching from God's word, very little confession or repentance. It was more motivated by music and repeated emotional appeals to repent. And repentance comes because you hear the word of God and you're convicted by the Holy Spirit of your sin. I don't mean to be respectful, but how many of these campuses are still on fire? A couple years ago, we heard about Asbury, and oh, that's the revival that went on for weeks. Where are all the people coming out of there, going into the mission field? Where are the people standing up and preaching in street corners because God motivated them to give their lives to him, and now we don't hear about that. It sweeps in, people respond emotionally, and just as quickly sweeps out, leaving everybody wondered, what happened? What was that all about? Their prior emotional profession was as quickly dispatched as it was embraced. Have some come to Christ? Sure. Have some truly repented? Yeah, I believe that's true. The true measure of a revival is not how much press it gets, but in changed lives. I really got off topic on Jonah, didn't I? Okay. Back to the prophet with a bad attitude, sunburned head, and a woe-is-me complex. He sort of worshipped the plant, if you will. He made it an idol, which God just as quickly dispatched. He did it to the Jews, if you remember, when the serpents were biting the Jews, and God had Moses build a brass serpent, and they would look at the serpent and live. Well, later on, they began to worship that serpent, and a king came along and had to destroy it. In fact, he destroyed it, crushed it to powder, threw it in water, and made the Jews drink it. Okay, anyhow. So he does this to Jonah and his beloved shade. So what does God have to remove from our life to get us to return our focus on him? We all have things that hinder our deeper walk with the Lord. Hopefully we can identify them and lay them aside before God is forced to take drastic action, like he does here. All right, verses 9 to 11. Then God said to Jonah, is it right for you to be angry about the plant? And he, Jonah, said, it is right for me to be angry even unto death. But the Lord said, you have had pity on the plant for which you did not labor, nor made it grow, which came up in a night and perished in a night. Should I not pity Nineveh, that great city, in which are more than 120,000 persons who cannot discern between their right hand and their left, and much livestock? Piece of trivia here. There's only one other book in all of the Bible that ends with a question mark. Do you know which one that is? I had to search myself. It's Nahum. Nahum also ends the book with a question mark. All right. As we wrap up the book, not necessarily our study, we see that God's asking Jonah specifically about being angry at the plant. The Lord points out the folly of his misplaced anger. So often our anger is misplaced, either directed at someone who is innocent or another person that we think is guilty. I was in human resources for 12 years. I used to collect HR cartoons because I thought they were hysterical. One of them shows a guy standing before his boss's desk with his head down, and the boss says, "I didn't say you were responsible. I just said I was going to blame you." That's kind of what misplaced anger is all about. Pastor I knew used to say that when you point your finger at someone, remember, you got three fingers pointing back at yourself. There's been much debate about the size of the city of Nineveh. I think the Lord gives us some insight in his final verse. He refers to more than 120,000 persons who cannot discern their right hand from their left. Most scholars agree that this is a reference to infants that don't know their right hand from their left. I guess they extrapolate the number of families that would have infants into the household and figure that about 20% or 30% of the population is made up of that age bracket, and that's how they come up with 600,000. We don't know the actual total because no census was made yet, and this is my editorial comment, with the way some people cannot define what a woman is, believe that the world is flat, or that God is nothing more than a fairy tale, one could make the argument that there are many adults who cannot discern their left hand from their right hand. This book doesn't end the way I want it to. I want Jonah to repent, go back to Nineveh, and begin teaching the ways of the Lord. But we don't get that. I remember growing up, if a TV program didn't end the way my mom thought it should, she would say, "Well, that was a stupid show." I'm not going to say that about Jonah because it's the word of God. But it kind of leaves you hanging. Some people are like, "Well, I think he went back and did that." And others said, "No, I think he died." So there's a wealth of information that we can glean, truths that we can hang on to, and insights that will bless us. So we can't really say it's a dumb book. We might be tempted to run down Jonah when we get to heaven to find out what happened. But it's a book that's an easy read. But it has so much depth it can easily be skipped over because we think we're so familiar with it. As we close, let's do a quick review of all that we learned, or at least all that I learned.
1: Can I just point out one thing?
0: Sure.
1: The very last verse in chapter 2, it says, "So the Lord spoke to the fish, and it vomited Jonah out unto dry land."
0: Yeah.
1: Well,
0: he could have spit him from the middle of the Mediterranean, but he landed on dry land. He didn't have to walk through the water to get there. So the first thing I learned is that God will call you to do things you don't want to do. Jonah was called to preach in the enemy's camp. Job pretty much lost everything, and his life was tested to the uttermost. Moses was told to free the Israelites. Hosea was told to marry a harlot. And you notice that in these examples, at no time did God ask their permission. Second thing I learned is you cannot hide from God. Jonah should have known this, being wise in the scriptures as a prophet. Psalm 139, that great confession of David, being formed in the womb by God's hands and not being able to hide from God no matter where he was, should have been ringing in Jonah's ear, but we fail to remember significant verses ourselves when we're in the middle of temptation. The third thing I learned is that running from God is exhausting. We see Jonah fast asleep in the hull of the ship, had to be awakened during the terrible storm. Running from God is one of the most exhausting things you can do, especially if you're saved. In the New Testament, we see three times that people were fast asleep. When Jesus was asleep in the boat during a major storm and the disciples, you know, "Master, Master, we're perishing." And then, of course, he calmed the storm and sea. In Acts, we see that Peter was sleeping, expecting to be executed in the morning, and an angel had to strike him to wake him up. I have been both places. I have been running from God, and I have been in the middle of where God wants me to be. Being close to God is far better. By the way, the third time someone falls fast asleep is in Acts 20, verse 9, where Eutychus fell asleep during Paul's preaching and fell from the third floor and died. Even though Paul revived him back to life, let's not be like Eutychus. Our fourth item is our sin never affects just us. We talked about Jonah being a prophet, may have had to borrow money to buy that ticket to Tarshish, but his sin led the sailors to be terrified, throw their cargo overboard, take a loss on the ship, on the trip. David's sin with Bathsheba led to him more or less killing Uriah, the death of the baby, and then, because of adultery, God said the sword would never leave his house, 2 Samuel 12:10. Remember when David numbered Israel in 2 Samuel 24, it cost 70,000 lives of the Israelites. Charles Stanley once made a comment, "Sin will take you farther than you want to go, keep you longer than you want to stay, and cost you more than you want to pay." It's very true. We do not sin in a vacuum. All right, our fifth item. Our repentance can lead to a revival. When Jonah repented and was thrown overboard, the storm stopped and the hardened sailors took vows and made sacrifices. And it made sacrifices to the Lord. It says that very specifically. Remember, they woke him up to pray to his God to save them. I think as soon as the storm stopped, they realized that Jonah's God was God. We don't know if they took the vows to heart and changed their lives, but it definitely affected them. Jonah's confession of faith led to their actions, however temporary it was. God is the God of second chances, or 13,000 chances. Chapter 3 begins with a second chance for Jonah to obey God. Just as in our own lives where God forgives and restores, Jonah was restored to the ministry God had called him to. Likewise, we can be restored to our ministry upon repentance. The seventh item I have down is that our gifts and calling are without repentance. It's from Romans 11:29. Our calling and our gifting is without repentance. Reminds us that even when we sin, God doesn't take away the calling he has on our lives, nor the gifting he's blessed us with. My wife has a beautiful voice, but if she sins, God doesn't suddenly just silence her or mute her. She can still sing beautifully. Teachers still have the gift of teaching when they sin. God may take away their pulpit, take away opportunities to teach until repentance, but it's also very true of salvation. We don't have our names blotted out of the book of life just because we sin. Praise God. The eighth thing I learned is that we can question God. It's okay. As mentioned, Moses, Job, Jonah, and even Jesus questioned God. Ultimately, though, each one obeyed the task set before him by the Father. Remember, Jesus asked that the cup pass from him, and God told his own son no. Think about that. God told his own son no. Then Jesus quoted Psalm 22:1 on the cross, wondering why God had forsaken him. I'm actually going to be doing a ministerial minute on that for the radio next month on that. Number 9, God is infinitely more patient, merciful, and forgiving than we are. Remember way back in Exodus, God was ready to be done with the Israelites and willing to start over with Moses. But with Jonah, he showed immense patience. Jonah ran away from him, then sat down after everything was done to see if the city would be destroyed. Just think about all the patience he's shown in our lives. Remember back to a time where you were disobedient for more than a few hours, maybe days, weeks, months, or even years. For over 7 years, I wandered from him. He didn't zap me into a pile of goo. He certainly had every right to. I felt the Holy Spirit tugging at me to bring me to repentance, but I continued, stubbornly doing my own thing. Fortunately, that was over 20 years ago. He still kept me in his plans, which brings up my 10th point. God wasn't done with Jonah. Despite what some would call Jonah's extreme disobedience, God still used him. Even after the preaching, when he was angry that God hadn't destroyed Nineveh, God still took the time to listen to Jonah's complaints and his anger. And God counseled him, mostly through asking questions. Still took the time to be concerned about his wayward prophet. He talked with Jonah, tried to reason with him, show him the wrongness of his thinking. He does the same with us today. Maybe not verbally, not audibly, but he still takes the time to listen to us when we're angry with him, when we question what he's doing in our lives. And the last point that I have is that Jonah's ending doesn't have to be our own. Some people complain that they don't know how the story of Jonah ends. Others see it as a way of believing their own ending. Some say, yeah, he repented, went back to the city. Others say, no, he stayed up there and burnt his head. And I think that's the point. The book of our life isn't done either. Our ending doesn't have to be the question mark that we see at the end of Jonah's book. We can make sure that ours ends with an exclamation point. And that's my hope for each of you tonight. Father God, I want to thank you so much for this opportunity as we finished a quick run through the book of Jonah. There's so much in these 48 verses. We pray, God, that I've just touched the surface and that my friends and brothers and sisters here would go through and read it for themselves and learn things that I didn't even bring out. So we pray, God, that you would be with us as we go forth, not just tonight or tomorrow, but, Father, that we would go forth in your strength with a renewed desire to make sure our life ends with an exclamation point. In Jesus' name, amen.
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0: Hebrews chapter 11, verse 4. By faith, Abel offered to God a more excellent sacrifice than Cain, through which he obtained witness that he was righteous, God testifying of his gifts, and through it, he being dead, still speaks.
1: This has been your sustaining word of the day, brought to you by Calvary Chapel of Manitowoc.

0: just in. A tornado has touched down here in the valley with a fury beyond compare, leaving behind a massive trail of destruction. Unconfirmed reports estimate hundreds of casualties due to the lack of warning. And sadly, these numbers will most likely only increase in the coming days. Rescue workers are continuing to search for any survivors.
1: Oh, dear God. 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
4: It's 50 degrees.
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6: Jesus said that John the Baptist was the greatest man to ever live. 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
1: Welcome to Chapter by Chapter. Every day, Sandy Adams, pastor of Calvary Chapel Stone Mountain, summarizes a succeeding chapter of the Bible in hopes that you'll listen and read that day's chapter. It's important for God's people to stay in God's Word. We hope that Chapter by Chapter helps. Here's Sandy with today's chapter.
2: The Jesus people leave Jerusalem to spread the gospel. Saul decides to track them down like a pack of deer. In Acts chapter 9, he gets their scent as he travels to Damascus. Along the way, he meets the leader of the pack. A light shines and blinds this butcher of believers. Jesus has taken this persecution personally. Mistreat the church and you mistreat Jesus. Saul needs no more convincing as to the truth of Jesus. He bows to Jesus as Lord. Paul goes to the city for further instructions. Ananias is directed by God to welcome Saul into the church. It was no small act of courage for Ananias to obey the Lord's command. Saul is filled with the Holy Spirit, and his eyes are open. The church's most antagonistic persecutor will soon become its most aggressive preacher. Never underestimate the life-changing power of the gospel. Saul leaves Damascus under the cover of darkness. Years later, he returns to Jerusalem to talk with the apostles. At first, the reception is frosty, but Barnabas serves as mediator, and before long, Saul is received into the fellowship. Peter also plays a part in this chapter. The healing of Aeneas and the raising of Dorcas are both miracles that imitate the Master. Peter not only mimicked what Jesus did, but the way he did it. What a good policy for all of his disciples.
1: For more Bible study help, go to our website, sandyadams.org.

0: differences between God's mind and man's mind. This is today's Creation Moments. And now, here's our Creation Moments host, Ian Taylor.
1: It was only a few years ago that excited supporters of the Big Bang Theory for the origin of the universe announced that it appeared that their theory had been proven. Now their unverified conclusions are being seriously questioned on several avenues. Even as it was being announced that the Big Bang Theory was proven, verification was being made on other results showing that the Big Bang Theory is probably wrong. William G. Tift of the University of Arizona had been looking at lists of red shifts from the distant galaxies. He plotted the red shifts corrected for the effects of the Earth motion on a graph. If the red shifts from these objects are the result of their speeding away from the Earth, their red shifts should be evenly spread over the known range of red shifts. Tift found that they were not. The red shifts are clumped into patterns. The intervals are about 72 kilometers per second, with some half that value and some one-third of that value. Astronomers from the Royal Observatory in Edinburgh verified his results. A second study by Tift has shown that galaxy redshifts measured from the Earth have changed in just a few years. This change is completely unexpected by proponents of the Big Bang Theory. One suggestion is that redshifts may be some sort of decay phenomena rather than expansion of the universe. How could human beings expect to understand a universe created by the author of Scripture when they reject Scripture itself?
2: If you'd like to read more about creation science and biblical worldview issues, visit creationmoments.com for weekly blog posts, articles, and answers to frequently asked questions.

0: it's time for Wisdom for Women with Debbie Bryson.
1: Today's Wisdom for Women is Proverbs 14, verse 13. Even in laughter, the heart may ache. I love the tender acknowledgement of heartache in this proverb. We are all very complex, aren't we? Especially us as women. We women multitask, even with our emotions. There are many women all around us carrying a world of grief. They may look fine on the outside, but sometimes, just one inch below the surface, they have a broken heart. My friend has a son she fears is living on the streets. Seldom an hour goes by that she doesn't worry if he's cold or hungry or in danger. Outwardly, she presses on, goes to work, goes to church, yet her heart aches. Another friend has an alcoholic husband. Life at home is harsh and lonely. She's worried about the future. She silently slips into church, sits in the back row, and sings the songs. But inwardly, her heart aches. When the checker at the store is slow, or you hear yelling in the apartment next door, or your coworker is irritable, don't just respond with impatience or annoyance. Maybe, just maybe behind the mask they wear, just one inch deep, their heart aches. Isaiah 53:3 tells us, Jesus was a man of sorrows and acquainted with grief. This reminds me that when he looked into the eyes of the hopeless single mom or the struggling teenager, he didn't just see their pain, he felt it. Lord, please give us eyes to see the pain and to care and to be a source of your sweet comfort and hope. This is Debbie Bryson praying that the practical wisdom of God's word will make you wise.
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0: Today we're going to see a message I entitled Accounted Righteous from Romans 4, 1 through 12. And I divided it into three parts. Abraham was accounted righteous, verses 1 through 4. David was accounted righteous, verses 5 through 8. And we can be accounted righteous, verses 9 through 12. And so, blessed is the man, verses 6 through 8, just as David describes the blessedness of a man to whom God imputes righteousness apart from works. Blessed are those, quoting from David, Psalm 32, verses 1 and 2, Paul quoting it here in verses 7 and 8, blessed are those whose lawless deeds are forgiven, whose sins are covered. Blessed is the man whom the Lord does not impute sin. Now with Abraham, Paul gives an example of justification that came 420 years before the law of Moses had ever been given. But with David, now he presents a justification by faith 450 years after the law had been given. And so he's taken both sides of the argument here. Before the law was ever given, 420 years. After the law had been given, 450 years later, David discovers the blessedness that comes by faith. Don't get me wrong. I believe David, when he was younger, had a works for salvation attitude. I believe that it's reflected in Psalm 26, verse 1, when David wrote, "Vindicate me, O Lord, for I have walked in my integrity. I've also trusted in the Lord. I shall not slip." So those two lines, "I have walked in my integrity. I shall not slip. Lord, vindicate me." That's a works for salvation attitude. Lord, look what I have done in my trust to you. I have walked in integrity, my integrity. I shall not slip. But when we get to Psalm 32, when we get to Psalm 51, this is after David had slipped. David was so sure that the combination of his personal integrity, his trust in God, would keep him from slipping into sin. And don't get me wrong, I believe that personal integrity and trust in the Lord are very important characteristics for all of us to have. But we must never allow our personal integrity to be our sole means of our vindication before God. It is only through Jesus Christ that sins can truly be vindicated before God. It is believed that David wrote Psalm 32 in response to God's forgiveness after he had committed adultery with Bathsheba, after he had attempted to cover up Bathsheba's pregnancy by having her husband Uriah killed, hiding it for nearly 9 months. David refused to confess his sin before the Lord. And during this time, David would describe his body, saying his bones grew old as he groaned over his sins all day long because God's hand was heavy upon him, causing his vitality or his vigor to become like the drought of summer. David's groanings tell us that he felt remorse over his sins. But remorse is not confession. And without confession, there can be no true forgiveness. So Psalm 32:5, this is a good verse. "I acknowledge my sin to you, and my iniquity I have not hidden. I said, I will confess my transgressions to the Lord, and you forgave the iniquity of my sin." Selah. Now, Selah is a questionable word that appears in the Psalms. They're not quite sure what the word means in the Hebrew. Some believe that it was actually a musical term for the musician to have a refrain there, just to hold out the chord for a moment. So some believe that by the Selahs, it has this sense of reflecting upon what was just written. Don't rush on to the next verse. Sit on this verse for a moment. Think about it for a moment. Sometimes we rush on. I just took in an online class a survey of the Old Testament. I'm not finished yet. I still have a week to go. But in the last 12 weeks, I had to read the Old Testament. And that's a lot of reading in 12 weeks. Plus, I had a textbook of 350 pages on top of that. And I had to write about 8 or 9 papers about what I was learning from the Old Testament. And I didn't have time to think about what I was reading. I didn't have time to reflect upon, to underline. I just had to do the speed reading course of the Old Testament. And it was fine. It was fine to get a quick overview of the Old Testament. But that's a lot of words to dump in one's mind quickly. And sometimes we don't need just to read through it quickly. We need to slow it down a little bit. Selah, I have acknowledged my sin to you. My iniquity I have not hidden. I said, I will confess my transgressions to the Lord. And you forgave the iniquity of my sin. You know, I love it how quickly forgiveness came after David confessed through the prophet Nathan in 2 Samuel 12:13. But even here in Psalm 32:5, I confess my transgressions, you forgave my iniquity. In 2 Samuel 12:13, I have sinned against the Lord was the confession that David gave to Nathan. And Nathan said, the Lord has also put away your sin. You shall not die. See, Nathan was sent by the Lord to draw that confession out of his king, that he would cause David to confess his sin that he had been sitting on for almost 9 months. He had been sitting on this sin, and it had been grieving him, his bones. He felt like he had no strength, no vitality. It was wiping him out. And yet he refused. He had remorse. He refused to confess. And it was through a story that the prophet told him that drew out that confession. And as soon as David said the words, I have sinned against the Lord, Nathan responded, and the Lord has put away your sin. You shall not die. This confession, a declaration made by David. But then he said, how blessed is the man. Blessed is the man. That word in the Greek means to extol as or declare to be blessed. It's a state of blessedness. How blessed is the man? Pastor Chuck Smith used to say, oh, how happy is the man. It was only after David had acknowledged his sin, his iniquity, his transgressions to God, that he found forgiveness. And I don't know about you, to find forgiveness from the Lord, how happy that makes me. Like David, we are accounted righteous through the confession of our faith. Remember, David, at one time, Psalm 26, verse 1, you can look at it for yourself. David said, Lord, I have walked in my integrity. I shall not slip. But David lost his integrity at some point. He had saw a beautiful woman as a king, and the Old Testament rules that they were under at that time, it was permissible to have more than one wife. He sought for that beautiful woman, and he learned that she was married, and yet he sent for her anyways. I think, personally, that David could have said, hey, what about that beauty over there? But when he learned that she was already married, he should have started looking again if he needed another wife. I can't understand why he needed another wife, but if he needed another wife, he should have looked further elsewhere, but he didn't. And yet he found righteousness through confession, not because of his works. His works failed him, but faith through God did not fail him. So we can be accounted righteous, verses 9 through 12. I'll read the context. Does this blessedness then come upon the circumcised only, or upon the uncircumcised also? For we say that faith was accounted righteous to Abraham for righteousness. How then was it accounted? While he was circumcised or uncircumcised? Not while he was circumcised, but while uncircumcised. And he received the sign of circumcision, the seal of righteousness of faith, which he had while still uncircumcised, that he might be the father of all those who believe, though they are uncircumcised, that righteousness might be imputed to them also, and the father of circumcision to those who not only are circumcised, but also those who walk in the steps of faith which our father Abraham had while uncircumcised. So Paul first showed us that Abraham was accounted righteous by God, verses 1 through 4, because of the faith that he had in God before the giving of the law, 420 years before the law was ever given, before he was circumcised. He next revealed that David was accounted righteous before God even after breaking the law of God, some 450 years after the law had been given. But it was through the acknowledgement of his sin, his iniquity, his transgressions, that he found forgiveness. Now Paul declares that being accounted righteous can come to everyone who believes in Jesus. Verses 9 and 10, Abraham's faith was accounted to him for righteousness. Does this blessedness then come upon the circumcised only, or upon the uncircumcised also? For we say that faith was accounted to Abraham for righteousness. How then was it accounted? While he was circumcised or uncircumcised? While he was circumcised, but not while uncircumcised. The blessedness that Abraham and David experienced came as a result of God not imputing their sin upon them, but instead he imputed righteousness upon them. Paul has shared about righteousness being imputed upon those who put their trust in God seven times. Romans chapter 4, verses 3, 4, 5, 6, 8, 9, and 10. He uses this word imputed, translated for us, imputed in the Old Testament. I think at the King James Version, I think the word is translated as reckon. To me, that always reminds me of an old Western movie. Well, I reckon. But it is a word to take into account. The expression is used as a technical term applied to God's act of justification, which is more fully explained in verse 6. He describes this blessedness of a man to whom God imputes righteousness apart from works. God does not impute righteousness because of works. Remember, if you work, you are owed a debt. And so if you work for your salvation, then God owes you a debt. And you could stand before the Lord at the great white throne and say, or the Bema Seat judgment throne, whichever throne you'll be standing before, and you could say, Lord, you owe me this. Here's the work I did. And God would say, oh, you're right. I did forget to pay you. No, he won't say that at all. I don't owe you anything. But it was Abraham's faith accounted to him as righteousness while he was uncircumcised. There was no works. There was no law. It was 420 years before the law. He hadn't been circumcised yet. In fact, Paul goes on to explain about the circumcision, verses 11 and 12. He received the sign of circumcision as a seal of the righteousness of faith which he had while still uncircumcised, that he might be the father of all those who believe, though they are uncircumcised, that righteousness might be imputed on them also, the father of the circumcision to those who are not only of the circumcision, but those also who walk in the steps of faith to which our father Abraham had while still uncircumcised. So whether circumcised or uncircumcised, Paul is saying, it was faith that resulted in Abraham's righteousness. And the argument then is for us, whether circumcised or uncircumcised, it is faith that causes righteousness to be imputed or to be put on our account. Circumcision then became the seal that God placed upon Abraham as a result of the faith that Abraham had placed in God. When in Genesis 15, 5 and 6, God said, "Now look toward the heaven and count the stars if you are able to number them. So will your descendants be." And Abraham looked up the stars and he saw those stars. And the word tells us he believed the Lord and it was accounted to him for righteousness. Circumcision then became the seal. It's a Greek word that means a signet. By implication, it's a stamp, meaning it's genuine. Today, our seal of faith is not only the outward cutting away of the flesh, but it's an inward cutting away of the heart by the Holy Spirit. In Romans 2, verses 28 and 29, he is not a Jew who is one outwardly, nor is circumcision that of outward in the flesh, but he is a Jew who is one inwardly, and the circumcision is that of the heart in the spirit, not of the letter. And those whose praise is not from men, but from God. That seal, we also know it as the gift of the Holy Spirit that's given to those who believe in Christ Jesus. In Ephesians 1:13, in him you have been also trusted, having heard the word of truth, the gospel of your salvation, in whom also, having believed through our faith, having believed, you were sealed by the Holy Spirit of promise. This blessedness, this declaration, a word that means to extol or to declare blessed, it comes to those who are either circumcised or uncircumcised. Therefore, Abraham then becomes the father of both the uncircumcised and the circumcised, but only to those who walk in the steps of faith which our father Abraham had. Like Abraham and David, we are counted righteous by walking in the steps of faith. Righteousness comes by faith in Jesus Christ and Christ alone. Abraham was accounted righteous, and like Abraham, we too are accounted righteous by faith. David, we learn, was accounted righteous, and like David, we are accounted righteous through our confession of faith. So like Abraham and David, we are accounted righteous. This blessedness, oh, how happy is the man, oh, how happy is the woman to extol as or declare to be blessed. It's a state of blessedness to those who have put their faith in Jesus and have been accounted righteous by God. Do you know? I hope you do. As a believer in Jesus Christ, as far as our salvation is concerned, there's nothing more that we can do to be any more saved than what we are already. That is something at 7 years old I misunderstood as a child. See, I went forward at 7 years old at a revival meeting at a church in Winthrop Harbor, Illinois. And the preacher gave an invitation, and it took me a couple of days to respond. That's a good thing about revival meetings. Sometimes, on the first teaching, you don't respond. So you get to come back the next night and get another shot at it. There can be conviction, but even as a child, conviction wasn't enough to get me to walk the aisle. And as a child, I pledged to the Lord that I'll do it tomorrow. And the next day, it took me a while. I'm glad that in that Baptist church, they sang, I'm assuming, I don't have this as a memory. It was always a joke of our church that often the pastor would let them sing Just As I Am about 200 times to make sure. It would go on and on and on. And I sat through every stanza. The amazing thing to me as a seven-year-old being convicted by the Lord, and I don't know how much conviction I had, but I knew I needed Jesus. Every verse that went by, the easier it got to sit. And I believe whether you're 7 or 70, that is true to this day. You can have conviction and you can feel that, Lord, I need to respond to this. But conviction doesn't necessarily mean that you're going to respond. And as a 7-year-old, every verse that passed, the easier it got to where, in my mind, There was a point I reached, it's like, I'm not going forward today either. I'm going to sit here one more day. But then the preacher said, one last verse. If no one responds, we'll close. So apparently I responded, and so they probably did another at least 50 verses after that. I don't know. Thing is, there was something about the ease of me sitting there, and I remember this as if it happened yesterday. When the pastor said one last verse, conviction hit hard again on me, and I knew I couldn't help but respond. I believe I might have even ran. I'm not sure. I know I was crying, and I had determined I wasn't going to cry. So I came home that night, and my mom noticed that I was a bit melancholy, maybe a little depressed. Shouldn't be. It should be, oh, how happy is the boy? I was 7, so I can't use man in there. But I wasn't. And she said, what's wrong? And I said, I know I went forward, but I haven't been baptized yet. So I'm not actually saved yet. She goes, oh, no, you're saved. Baptism came probably a week later. They had a baptistry in the church. I was so small that the pastor put me on his knee to dunk me. But even at 7, I had this concept that I hadn't followed through quite yet. There was more that needed to be done. My mom explained, and I don't remember how she explained it, but I remember that she did, that no, you've already done everything necessary for salvation. One more story of that little boy at 7 years old. The night I was baptized, and I do believe it was the next week, it was on a Sunday night, and they allowed you then to have your first communion after receiving the Lord and being baptized. So I was baptized. I was able to receive communion for the first time. That first Sunday, I remember, I wore a yellow shirt. Do you know that communion juice and yellow does not go together? I spilled it. I don't know if I got any of it in my mouth. It seemed like all of it went down my shirt. I was covered with juice. And then, to heap embarrassment upon a 7-year-old, everyone who was baptized tonight and had their first communion, please come down front after the service. We want to love on you a little bit. And so I remember trying to hide my communion-stained shirt. It wasn't until a few years ago. That's how we stand. Blood covered before God. It dawned on me a few years ago. That's how we look to our Father God, covered by the blood of Jesus. And if that's how it looks when I see Jesus in heaven, I'm not going to try to hide the blood no longer. I'm going to let people see it. I'm covered by the blood of the Lamb.
1: 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Our greatest desire is to know Christ and to be conformed into His image by the power of His Holy Spirit. If you would like more information about Calvary Chapel, or if you would like a copy of today's message, please contact us at 847-265-0646. That's 847-265-0646. Thank you so much for joining us today, and may the Lord richly bless you as you worship Him today.
2: Surprising Vegetarians. This is Ken Ham, founder of Answers in Genesis, the Creation Museum, and Ark Encounter. When you think of vegetarians, spiders probably don't come to mind. But there's one species of spider that snacks on plants, only hunting occasionally. And this shouldn't shock us. This spider is just a reminder that even creatures with predatory features once devoured only veggies. You see, God originally created man and the animals as vegetarian. It wasn't until after sin that animals turned to carnivory. And spiders aren't the only reminder of the past. Some rather fierce-looking species eat plants, including several monitor lizard species, fruit bats, and giant pandas. It's all a reminder that the history in God's Word, it's true.
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0: Welcome to Day by Day, the verse-by-verse Bible teaching ministry of Calvary Chapel in Elk Grove Village, Illinois, with Pastor Phil Ballmeyer. We're glad you've joined us, and we look forward to spending time again in the Word of God together. We also invite you to stay tuned at the end of today's broadcast for information about additional studies and resources. Thanks again for being with us.
1: Hi, everyone. This is Pastor Phil, and thank you for joining our broadcast today. How do we know we're really Christians? We so often blow it in our walks that our heart condemns us and tells us we can't possibly be saved. Well, if this is something that is nagging or plaguing you, open your Bibles to 1 John chapter 3, and let's pick it up in verse 19 for today's study.
2: Somebody has said, if God loved us so much before we were ever saved that Christ died for us, how do you think he's going to treat us now that we're his kids when we fail? But see, if you don't know the word, then you are susceptible to the devil's lies and his condemnation. Listen, God's conviction is tied to our conscience, which in turn is connected to his laws, which he has written in our hearts. And guys, not just in our hearts as believers, but in all people's hearts. Turn to Romans 2. Let me just read to you out of Romans 2, verses 14 and 15 out of the NLT 2, which reads, even Gentiles who do not have God's written law show that they know his law when they instinctively obey it, even without having heard it. They demonstrate that God's law is written in their hearts, for their own conscience and thoughts either accuse them or tell them they are doing right. Either accuse or excuse, is how the New King James puts it. Guys, conviction is triggered through guilt. Guilt being the alarm system that God has put in place in our hearts to warn us when we have violated one or more of his commandments. When Christians or unbelievers violate one of God's laws, they feel guilty. Now, there are those working very hard to tell us all guilt is harmful. All guilt is detrimental. We should work very hard as a society to alleviate all guilt, because it's the basis for neuroses and mental disorders and so on. It's terrible. It's toxic. Well, misplaced guilt, misguided guilt, is definitely toxic and wrong. It's wrong for a woman whose husband beats her up all the time. It's wrong for her to feel guilty because she's not a better wife, because if I was a better wife, you wouldn't be beating me up. That's sick. That's twisted. That's demonic. But when we violate something God has said, one of his commandments, and we feel guilty, that's good. Because then conviction kicks in, hopefully, where you want to get it right with God. I realize, oh, I've done something wrong. I feel that guilt. I know I did something wrong. And the conviction starts. Well, make it right. Come to me. Don't let it go any further. Come to me. Get it right. David didn't do that. He compounded his guilt when he concocted this plan to have Bathsheba's husband come home from the battlefield, and you know the story. And finally, he couldn't get this guy to get drunk and go home and sleep with his wife, so that he thought that David's child in his wife's womb was his child. So David had to send him back to the front lines with a letter from the king himself saying, put Uriah in the front of the line, heat of the battle. At one point, pull back to the archers from the wall, take him out. What did Joab, David's general, think about that? But he obeyed orders. Uriah died. You don't want to go there. You don't want to compound your sin. When you violate something God has said, and right away the guilt comes, and then the conviction, get it right immediately. But again, conviction is triggered through guilt. Guilt being the alarm system God has put in place to warn us when we have violated one of his commandments. And as I just said, when this alarm system sounds, when guilt kicks in, telling us we have crossed a line, we have violated something God has forbidden us from doing. When that happens and guilt starts, most people can't live with guilt. It's just too difficult. Most people today don't want to repent either, though. So what do you do then? Okay? Because guilt is all about you getting your life right with God. That's the option that God wants you to, you know. But if you don't like the way guilt feels, but you don't want to repent of your sin, what options have you got left? Well, as Paul said in Romans, you either justify your sin somehow, or you excuse it in some way, or what's even worse, you blame somebody else for the wrong you have done. Now, there are people that have done this so often it becomes reflexive. Whenever they violate a commandment of God and guilt starts, they immediately pass the blame, justify, excuse, blame somebody else or accuse somebody else. Here's the problem. After you do that for a while, your conscience becomes, you know, the voice inside of you grows weaker and dimmer and softer until it stops warning you altogether. Now you can sin and have no conscience to bother you, no guilt. That sounds the alarm, right? When a person does that, when they come to that point, what they do is they short-circuit their conscience and render it inoperative. When a person effectively turns off their conscience, guys, they are what we would say is flying blind morally and will eventually crash and burn. It's only a matter of time. And again, the way you switch off your conscience is to ignore it by justifying why what you're doing isn't wrong. After all, everyone's doing it. And by the way, it just feels so right. How could something that feels so right be wrong? Because the devil has shifted us from absolute truth to subjective feelings as a basis for truth. In fact, as we said a couple Sundays ago, it isn't even a matter of absolute truth. It's your truth and my truth. You know? Whatever you think is truth for you. Whatever you don't, it may not be my truth, but it's your truth. We need to respect each other's idea of truth and live up to it so that we live authentically to our own system of right and wrong. Amazing what we're seeing today, and all based on feelings. And you know what happens when you have people who have so violated their conscience in the sense that they justify, excuse, blame. Again, they eventually turn it off. It becomes inoperable, broken, disconnected. Eventually, as Paul put it in 1 Timothy 4, verse 2, their conscience becomes insensate, as Paul put it, seared as with a hot iron. And we've talked about this. You take a hot branding iron and you touch it to your skin, it burns like crazy. And when it heals, you try touching it, you can't feel anything. It's burned the nerve endings. It's destroyed the nerve endings. That part of your body is now insensate to touch. A conscience can be affected like that. You keep sinning, you keep sinning, you keep sinning, justifying, excusing, blaming. After a while, your conscience becomes like a piece of flesh that has been so burned by a hot iron, it no longer warns you. There's nothing, it's dead. And that's the worst place a person can ever get to. Because once a person gets to that place where they no longer have a conscience, they are able to do the most horrific things and sleep well at night because nothing bothers them. I told you about after World War II when they started to arrest some of these SS guards. And they began to interview these men who had been a party to killing millions of Jewish people. The interviewers thought that they were going to talk to literal monsters, because only a monster could kill other human beings like they did. They were shocked to discover that these men, for the most part, were very likable, seemingly well-balanced, good fathers, grandfathers, had loving families. They couldn't initially figure out what in the world was going on until they realized that they had turned off their consciences because of the ideology they had embraced, that Jewish people were a scourge on the earth and were doing humanity a service. We have to get rid of the plague, get rid of the cancer called the Jews. So I'm serving the greater good. I'm not a monster, I'm a hero. And you don't think it can't happen again today? Think again. There are people in our country right now who think that certain people, Christians especially, are a cancer in this land. If the right people get into power, you're going to start seeing your rights be taken away rather quickly, because now it's not a matter of we disagree. Now it's a matter, it's a religion to these folks. They're stamping out evil. And I'm telling you, once a person has conditioned himself to think that killing another human being is doing God's service, they can do anything and not bat an eye. They can line us up, shoot us down, and go have, an ice cream cone or something. Doesn't affect them. We're seeing it in our society as a whole already. The more people in our society do evil more and more and justify it, well, the more society becomes wicked, rebellious toward God, and all those that God has placed in authority over them, starting with their parents, teachers, police officers, and so on. We're seeing that today. One of the things that saddened my heart so much this summer was when some of the teenagers in New York were throwing buckets of water on police officers. And they were just walking away, total disregard for authority, mockery. And then as one of these young guys, 17, 18 years old, dumped a bucket of water on a female cop, here comes a little guy, had to be about 6 years old, takes a bucket and throws some water on the cop's toe. This is what some people are teaching the next generation. Because a rebellious heart justifies why some people are evil and it's okay for me to disrespect them or even to hurt them. What do we want? Dead cops. When do we want them? Now. What did the saying go, Black Lives Matter, we're repeating? Pigs in a blanket, fry them like bacon. These folks invited to the White House by our former president. We are in a very lawless time. The only thing that will save us is revival, which I pray for, and hopefully you do too. But Paul the Apostle did say that this kind of thing would escalate in the last days, just prior to Jesus coming. I don't have time to read it to you. 2 Timothy 3, verses 1 to 4. You can read it for yourself. Getting back to what John is saying about Christians who try to do what's right, but their hearts still condemn them. He said, if our heart condemns us, God is greater than our heart and knows all things, and I'm going to have to leave it there. We're out of time. Good reason to come back. This is a very important statement, by the way, by John. Everything he says under the inspiration of the Holy Spirit is important. But this is especially important because the devil tries to condemn believers who love the Lord, tries to use condemnation to take them out, neutralize their walk, their effectiveness. And John says, look, you have to understand something. If your heart condemns you because you're weak in the faith, you're immature, you don't know what the Word of God says, you're too hard on yourself, God's bigger than your heart. God knows what's in your heart. He knows you want to do what's right. He'll honor the desire, even if the actions fall short. So we'll come on back next time. We will look at that as we continue in John, 1 John 3. All right. 1 John chapter 3. And I just want to start out because we're kind of picking up from last week, and want to kind of get a little bit of a running start at the study. But years ago, in fact, I went online and checked, it was actually 1973, that Hal Lindsey wrote a book called The Guilt Trip. The Guilt Trip. And in that book, he talked about how Satan loves to use guilt to condemn us and drive us from God, destroying our walk and neutralizing our witness. Of course, the only thing powerful enough to destroy Satan's guilt trips is understanding, of course, from God's word, God's grace and love. And yet many committed Christians now, I'm talking about those who love the Lord and really want to honor him, many committed Christians fall into Satan's guilt trap, his guilt trap. And right here, John, the apostle, writing this epistle, wants to help them get free. And so let's back up to verse 16, and we read, by this we know love, because he laid down his life for us. and we also ought to lay down our lives for the brethren. But whoever has this world's goods and sees his brother in need and shuts up his heart from him, how does the love of God abide in him? My little children, let us not love in word or in tongue, but in deed and in truth. And by this we know that we are of the truth and shall assure our hearts before him. For if our heart condemns us, God is greater than our heart and knows all things. So the first thing John does is to state once again, he's done this numerous times, he'll continue to do it into chapter 4, but he does this again to state how that loving other Christians is an evidence, a mark that a person's faith is genuine, that they really do love Jesus, they have him in, you know, really are children of God. He makes that point throughout his epistle that, you know, you can't say you're a Christian but don't love other Christians, because the children of God love the family of God. And so he again says, look, how do you know you're saved? Do you love the brethren? Do you love? And he talks about, in verses 17 and 18, he talks about loving people tangibly, as we talked about last week, practically. If they need food, you give them something to eat. If you could help them, you know, with the rent or mortgage, because they don't have the money, they're going to be evicted. If you can do it, help them. Okay, the love of God is manifest in practical ways, not just in word, but in truth, and so on. And he says in verse 19, by this we know that we are of the truth, that we are saved. He goes on to say, and shall assure our hearts before him. So guys, victory over the devil begins with our salvation, but it doesn't end there. As we have been saying, salvation won't necessarily help you to live a fruitful, victorious life if you don't listen. Have the assurance that you are saved. Very important, okay? I mean, if Satan can get you to think that you are not saved because you're going to a church that teaches unless you keep all these rules and regulations and so on, you will lose your salvation. A lot of Christians think they have to get saved every week. My pastor used to go to a church like that many years ago, where in his church, very legalistic, a lot of rules, regulations, dress codes, everything. And he said that every week he went up to receive Christ again because he felt he blew it and he was lost again. It wasn't until he began to really study the scriptures on his own, really study them in depth, where he began to realize it isn't works that saves us. It's God's grace. It's a gift, right? And that truth liberated him. Yes, he left the church he was in, and eventually God led him to be a pastor, but he wrote a book called Grace Changes Everything. Grace changes everything. When you really understand grace and how you're saved by grace, how you're sustained by grace, how you're eternally secure by God's grace, then perfect love manifested in grace casts out all fear. So we have to understand the devil is very astute. He knows this, that if a person is saved, he's lost them. The next thing best thing he can do, though, is to neutralize their walk, to neutralize their effectiveness. This is a very important thing. Again, the idea is that we must have assurance if we're going to be fruitful, live victorious Christian lives. How can you be victorious over the devil as a Christian if you don't know you are saved? The word assurance, the dictionary defines it as full confidence, freedom from doubt, certainty. Now, assurance, guys, starts with self-examination. Self-examination. As Christians, we are commanded to, and I pulled these right from the scriptures, judge yourselves so that you won't be judged by God someday. Judge yourself now. Am I real? Am I genuine? Am I really a Christian? Because if I don't judge myself now, I may stand before Jesus someday, and he'll judge me. He'll say, I never knew you, depart from me. So judge yourselves so that you won't have to be judged by God someday. Make your calling and election sure. Are you really one of the elect? Are you really saved? And then we studied this one last week. Examine yourself to make sure that you are really in the faith. Now, how do we do this? How do we do this? By looking for spiritual fruit in our lives. Or in other words, by looking for changes, transformation. And we're reviewing a little bit from last week. What we said last week, someone who is genuinely saved will undergo a transformation in how they think, how they talk, how they live, who they hang around with. All of these working together become an unmistakable testimony that they are saved and being transformed by the Holy Spirit from the inside out. So assurance is vitally important in our lives, in the lives of all God's children. Again, essential for our victory, our fruitfulness, our service. Satan knows this. He knows it only too well, so he tries to use guilt and condemnation to shut us down. But the only way for the devil can use guilt and condemnation against us is by putting us under the law. As we said last week, legalism will destroy assurance every time. When you are functioning in an environment of grace, when you understand God's grace, and you understand that you're saved by grace, you're kept by God's grace, everything is grace. As Newton said, you know, amazing grace, save me, and it's going to see me all the way home. Unless you let the devil put you under the law. Now, how does that work? Well, as we said last time, there are many pastors and churches, church leaders, in their zeal to see their people walking with God and bearing fruit, they place them under the law. They think this is the way to go. They don't trust the Holy Spirit to sanctify someone, so they have to step in and play Holy Spirit and tell them what they can and cannot do. And of course, depending on the group, the list gets pretty lengthy, right? They tell them that unless they're constantly doing good works, going to church, giving money to God, that's a big one. Staying away from, depending again on the group, movies and no drinking, no smoking. I'm not against teaching that. You shouldn't smoke or drink. But they make it a condition of salvation. Can't wear certain clothes and all kinds of things. Because if you do these things, you are either a phony Christian or you have lost your salvation and need to get saved again. This constant emphasis on works and the corresponding condemnation that often accompanies it robs them of their assurance, the assurance of their salvation and the joy that comes from knowing that, again, they are saved by grace and eternally secure by God's grace, not their works. You can read Galatians 3 again, verses 1 to 3. So 1 John 3:19-20, once again, and by this we know that we are of the truth. Well, go back to verses 17 and 18. Do we love the brethren tangibly when they have a need? So when we out there meeting needs and showing the body of Christ that, that we love them by meeting certain needs, by this we know that we are of the truth and shall assure our hearts before him. If our hearts condemn us, God is greater than our heart and knows all things. Now, sometimes Christians go to good churches, not legalistic churches, but churches that teach grace. And yet they still battle with condemnation at times. This is often a result of having a tender heart. We, again, are reviewing a little bit from last week. But this is often the result of them having a tender heart towards God and a tendency to be too hard on themselves. Too hard on themselves. Constantly thinking that, they're failures. They're a failure as a Christian. This is especially true with young believers. And boy, does Satan know this. That's why they need, it's like our children. When,

0: going to be a threat to the devil's kingdom. So that's why it's important that we, as a church, watch over the young ones in Christ. They're especially susceptible to the devil's condemnation. You know, they haven't had time to grow in their knowledge, in their faith, and knowledge of the Word. They're still relatively ignorant with regard to the doctrine of grace and God's love, His unconditional love, you know? They think they have to earn His love from day to day. It's legalism, you know? But the Bible teaches that God's love is unconditional. It's not based on what I do for God or what I don't do. When I understand that, again, perfect love casts out fear. I'm no longer worried about not performing enough to earn God's love another day, to earn a place in God's kingdom another day.
1: 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Until then, may the Lord richly bless you and guide your steps as you walk with Him

0: Hebrews chapter 11, verse 4. By faith, Abel offered to God a more excellent sacrifice than Cain, through which he obtained witness that he was righteous, God testifying of his gifts, and through it, he being dead, still speaks.
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2: God loves you. He's never going to stop. Even when you're rebellious, God loves you, because God is love. That's what he is. You say, you don't know how I've blown it. God loves you. Whether you've sinned 1,000 times or 50, God loves you. Why are you trying to run away from the one who loves you more than anybody else that could ever love you in your life? Where do you think you're going? He loves you.

0: This is Hope for Today, the Bible teaching ministry of David Hawking. Some of you know exactly what it is to run, to drift, to hide, to make a mess of things and wonder if God could still love you. And yet the love of God does not die the moment you fail, and it doesn't evaporate when you wander. God's love is not fragile like ours. It is holy, steadfast, and stunningly real. And it's not just something we receive and keep for ourselves. If God has loved us and continues to love us, and He does, then we must love others the way He loves us. Today, as David Hawking continues his series on the attributes of God, he returns with day two of a message called The Love of God. And as he opens in Romans chapter 13, verse 8 today, he's going to show us that the love of God must shape the way we live and the way we love one another. Stay with us. We're going back to the Word of God. 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This is called Does God Truly Love Me? 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You'll see Does God Truly Love Me. 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Does God Truly Love Me at davidhawking.org. And here's David with day two on the love of God.
1: Romans 13:8 says, owe no man anything except to love one another. We're under a divine responsibility and obligation, accountability to God, to love each other. I was watching the unfolding of this with a couple of kids on a school playground several years ago, and the teacher had just discussed the whole subject of loving one another, and as they went out to recess, the two kids were really arguing and fighting over the use of a tetherball. This Christian school was on the property of the church where I was pastor. I happened to be standing there watching it. And I love what this little kid said. I love you, but I just don't like you. It seemed to me that that kind of summarized what a lot of us want to feel. Something's wrong. And I think we need to learn by our relationships with each other that this love that comes from God can only be in our hearts through the Lord. That's why a lot of these conflicts happen, because it proves to us our need of the Lord. It helps us to see it. What is the love of God? It's a divine resource that human beings need but are not born with. It's a needed relationship which believers must have with each other. But it's also a divine response to human depravity and need. And I like this. This probably helps me to understand it more than anything else. Look at 1 John 4 again in the light of this. Verse 9 and 10. In this, the love of God was manifest. You say, show me the love of God. Okay. In this, the love of God was manifested toward us, that God has sent His only begotten Son into the world that we might live through Him. In this is love. Here's the explanation. Not that we loved God, but that He loved, past tense, us, moment of time, and sent His Son to be the propitiation for our sins. What is the love of God? It is a divine response to human depravity and need. He came to be a propitiation for our sins. Turn back to chapter 2. Look at verse 1 and 2. There perhaps is no point about the love of God that explains it any more to us than that one truth, that it's a divine response to human depravity and need. In 1 John 2, 1, it says, my little children, these things I write to you, that you may not sin. And if anyone sins, we have an advocate with the Father, Jesus Christ the righteous, and He Himself is the propitiation for our sins. And not for ours only, but also for the whole world. Propitiation means to satisfy the wrath of God. The Passover season represents propitiation. According to the Bible, propitiation is not only for our sins, we who are believers, but also for the whole world. If you ask me, did Jesus Christ die for the whole world? Yes, if you mean propitiation. Was His death sufficient to satisfy all the righteous wrath of God against sin? Yes. The Bible teaches that all the wrath of God was put on Jesus Christ when He died for our sins. That's propitiation. Does that mean that the unbeliever who winds up in hell has already had his sins propitiated? The answer is yes. That's why it's such a tragedy to reject the love of God. And this is love, not that we love God, but that he loved us and sent his son to be the propitiation for sins. Now, when it says for our sins, it uses a Greek preposition not only in 1 John 4, but chapter 2, called huper, which means in the behalf of. And we would say in English a word of sufficiency. I want you to take your Bible and put your finger in two passages to compare them. Matthew 20, verse 28, and 1 Timothy 2, 5 and 6. And I want to show you something about God's love that maybe you have not seen as it applies to both unbeliever and believer. The Bible tells us that in this is love, not that we love God and then reap the benefits. That's not the point. But that God loved us and sent his son to be the propitiation for our sins. And as 1 John 2, 2 says, not just for the sins of the believer, but for the whole world, even the unbeliever. He is the Savior of the world, you know, even if they don't respond to him. There's a difference between propitiation and redemption. Before you look at these two words, when a Jew thinks of the Day of Atonement, he thinks of the nation. The whole nation is being dealt with, and God's wrath needs to be satisfied. Now, if the high priest does that for the nation, does that mean that every single Jewish person would go to heaven? No. Does that mean that every Jewish person would be, quote, saved or redeemed? No. Only propitiated. If an individual Jew during the course of the year sins and does not bring an individual sacrifice for a sin, the Bible says he's cut off forever. That's called sinning willfully, which is mentioned in Hebrews chapter 10. If we sin willfully after we have a knowledge of the truth that the only way God will save us is through the sacrifice of his son, if we sin willfully, the Bible says there remains no more sacrifice for sin, but a certain anticipation of the fiery judgment of God. Every Jew understands that. He's got to bring an individual sacrifice for his sin all during the year. Thousands of animals are killed. But once a year, the high priest takes the blood of an animal and makes an atonement, a covering for the sins of the whole nation. But that doesn't mean they're saved. Listen, folks, because Jesus died on the cross for the whole world does not mean everybody's going to be saved. Propitiation deals with satisfying God's wrath against sin. And Jesus' death was sufficient for that. But redemption, which means you are bought out from the slave market of sin, death, and hell and set free, redemption applies only to those who believe. Did Christ die for only the believers? Yes, in the sense of redemption. But he also died for believers and unbelievers in the sense of propitiation. Is everybody with me? People often ask me questions, do you believe in limited atonement? Yes, but I also believe in unlimited atonement. He died as a propitiation for the sins of the entire world. But redemption only refers to those who believe. Now I want to show you, you got Matthew 20, 28? It says, Jesus is talking, just as the Son of Man did not come to be served, but to serve and to give his life a ransom for many. Now turn to 1 Timothy chapter 2 and look at verse 5 and 6. For there is one God and one mediator between God and men, the man Christ Jesus, who gave himself a ransom for all. Now wait a minute. Matthew 20, 28 says a ransom for many. 1 Timothy 2, 6 says a ransom for all. Which is it? For all or for many? The little preposition for is different in the Greek in those two verses. In Matthew 20, 28, it's the word anti, which means in the stead of. We would say substitution. In 1 Timothy 2, 6, it's a preposition huper, meaning in the behalf of. We would say sufficiency. Watch this carefully. His ransom, his payment for our sin, is substitutionary for the many who believe in him, and only them. But it is sufficient as a ransom for all, whether they believe or they don't. When we read in 1 John 4 that this is the love of God, here's the way to understand it, is when God sent his son to be the propitiation for our sins, it's not in the stead of them, it's in the behalf of them. The issue is sufficiency. Was his coming into the world a sufficient demonstration of God's love for even those who would never believe in him? The answer is absolutely. Now I understand something about God's love. So you may be listening to me and not buying a thing here. You've never really come to know him as Savior. You've never been born again. You're just listening and you say, I don't believe that. I just want you to know he still loves you anyway. And that helps me to understand love. Love is a divine response to human depravity and need. God loves you even when you don't care about him. Romans 5:8 says, but God commends his love toward us in that while we were yet sinners, Christ died for us. You care nothing about him. He still loves you. You say, I don't want anything to do with this. You just keep roaming around doing your thing. I just want you to know God loves you. He's never going to stop. Even when you're rebellious, even when you want to do your own thing, you want to go your own way, God loves you. He can't do anything else because God is love. That's what He is. God loves you right where you are. You say, you don't know how I've blown it. God loves you. Whether you've sinned 1,000 times or 50, God loves you. Why are you trying to run away from the one who loves you more than anybody else that could ever love you in your life? Where do you think you're going? He loves you. What is the love of God? A divine reassurance that eliminates fear. Love has been perfected. It's come to a mature point among us in this, that we may have boldness, confidence, in the day of judgment, because as He is, so are we in this world. We are in Christ. Amen? His love for us takes away all fear. There's no fear in love. Perfect love casts out fear because fear involves torment. He who fears has not been made perfect in love. Let me tell you, a performance-oriented Christianity always fears. The other day, up in Canada, I was talking with a pastor who I think leans towards performance orientation. At least he was constantly harping on how we need to be careful. You know, he said, there are no guarantees. And I said, let me clear this up for a moment. Are we talking about heaven or what? He said, that's a simplistic answer. I said, I know, but I need it right now. What are we talking about? Well, he says, we have no guarantee of heaven. Man, I don't see it that way. We need to be careful. We need to be careful. I say, I believe in walking with the Lord and having a lifestyle that pleases Him, but I'm not sure you and I are on the same wavelength. I said, I just want to ask you, do you believe there's no condemnation to those who are in Christ? He didn't answer me. He just looked stern. I said, well, let me give you another one. The Bible says that nothing can separate us from the love of God which is in Christ Jesus our Lord. He said, you're a Calvinist, aren't you? Calvinist, Arminian? I think maybe Calminian would be better. I don't know. I just want to believe the Bible. Are you insecure? Then you're not looking to the love of God. You're looking to yourself. You're not looking to the cross of Jesus Christ. You're trusting your own performance. I thank God He died and paid for all my sins. Amen? I couldn't pay for one of them. There's nothing I can do to handle them. Only He can handle them. You talk about security. There's no fear in that love. It's completely cast out. And let me tell you, that fear involves torment. You can live on the edge and scared to death that you're going to make one false move and God will hit you with a proverbial bat from heaven and you'll never see heaven. I watched a television show. I was so angry I didn't know whether to destroy the TV or call a station or what. It was Christian television. And I watched a guy discuss how if you're not walking with the Lord, when Jesus comes again, you aren't going, he said. He described it. He even used the blackboard. My dear friends, security is resting in the Lord's love for you. And Paul said, I'm persuaded that neither death, nor life, nor angels, nor principalities, nor powers, nor things present, nor things to come, nor height, nor depth, nor any other created thing shall be able to separate us from the love of God, which is in Christ Jesus our Lord. I can go to sleep at night with real peace in my heart. Perfect love casts out fear. Fear has torment. What is the love of God? It is also a personal resolve to keep the commandments of Jesus Christ. Talk about balance. We just really blasted into human performance, and now we're back on it again. Turn to 1 John chapter 5. I read in verse 2 of chapter 5, by this we know that we love the children of God when we love God and keep His commandments. Now here's a definition. For this is the love of God, that we keep His commandments, and His commandments are not burdensome. We've already learned that it's tough to say that you love God if you can't love the guy that you see. Trying to love this invisible one who loves us and promises to take us to heaven. Well, how do we know when we do love Him? If He's invisible and we can't see Him, can't relate to Him like we do people person to person, then how in the world? God's answer, keep His commandments. Turn to John chapter 14. A lot of you are going to be frustrated with this because some of us approach this with a legalistic mind. It's interesting, isn't it, how we grow up thinking about how there are conditions for love. Every true child of God who really is in love with the Lord has no hassle on this. The Bible says His commandments are not burdensome. And every child of God that tells me this is a hassle is revealing that you're a little short on loving God. You say you love God? Great, do what He says. Simple. Or is it? John 14, are you with me? Verse 15. If you love me, do what? What did Jesus say? Keep my commandment. You love Him? Then do what He says. Chapter 15, verse 9. As the Father loved me, I also have loved you. Abide in my love. If you keep my commandments, you will abide in my love, just as I've kept my Father's commandments and abide in His love. These things I've spoken to you, that you'll be unhappy the rest of your life and have a sour face like you ate pickles, obviously. Wait, that isn't what it says. It says, my joy will be in you. Why are people not filled with joy? Why are they so unhappy? Because they're not loving God in the sense of keeping his commandments. They're not doing what he says. If you did what he said, you'd be happier. So why are you trying to be unhappy? By not doing what he says. Plus the fact, you say you love God and you don't do what he says, something's wrong. Do what he says and you'll be very happy. You'll be filled with joy. Turn to 1 John again and look at chapter 2. Look at what it says in verse 3. Now by this we know that we know him if we keep his commandments. He who says, I know him, and does not keep his commandments, is a liar, and the truth is not in him. But whoever keeps his word, truly the love of God is perfected or made mature in him. By this we know that we're in him. He who says he abides in him ought himself also to walk just as he walked. What is the love of God? It's a personal resolve to keep the commandments of Jesus Christ. And it's no heavy trip to anybody that loves him. Never. The second question I'll deal with quickly. What is required in order to experience the love of God? If I'm reading 1 John 4:7 correctly, a spiritual birth is required. It says, everyone who loves is born of God. Literally has been born. There's a point at which it happened and it never changes. Are you born again? If I understand my Bible correctly, it's not only a spiritual birth that's caused by God, but it's a personal knowledge of God. Look at verse 7 and 8 carefully. Everyone who loves is born of God and knows, literally continues to know God. He who does not love does not know God. Never did come to know him. All true believers continue to know about God. It's an experiential knowledge. A spiritual birth, a personal knowledge. What else is required? Well, according to this passage, the presence of the Holy Spirit is required. Look at verse 13. By this we know that we abide in him and he in us because he has given us of his Spirit. Galatians 5:22 says, the fruit of the Spirit is love. Romans 5:5 says, the love of God is shed abroad in our hearts by the Holy Spirit. How in the world can I experience the love of God? You need the Holy Spirit. You never get the Holy Spirit until you're born again. And you cannot love anybody with God's love until the Holy Spirit of God is in your life and beginning to control your life. That's why we have to be filled with the Holy Spirit. What else is required? If I'm reading this text carefully, I'm just looking at what the Bible says. Then I need a personal confession that Jesus is the Son of God. Verse 15 of chapter 4. Whoever confesses that Jesus is the Son of God, God abides in him and he in God. Chapter 5, verse 5. Who is he who overcomes the world but he who believes that Jesus is the Son of God? The Bible says he that does not believe, John 3:18 says, is condemned already because he has not believed that Jesus is the Son of God. A man born blind one day was trying to figure out who healed him. Jesus eventually found him after he'd been interrogated by the Pharisees. And Jesus introduced him to himself. You know who it is who healed you? Tell me who he is, Lord, that I may worship him. Jesus introduced him to the fact he was the Son of God. And he said, I believe that you are the Son of God. Is it necessary to believe that? You bet. You'll never experience the love of God until you confess that Jesus is the Son of God.
0: That's Bible teacher David Hawking sharing the truth in love right here on Hope for Today. He'll be back to wrap up our lesson and to lead us in a beautiful moment of prayer. This is going to really bring what we've learned today home to our hearts, so stay tuned. First, Matt's in studio with me, and together we're going to share a great resource for your home Bible study library.
2: Think about the last time you witnessed a rainbow. It's a remarkable, beautiful reminder of God's promise to never again destroy the world with a flood.
0: Matt, God keeps his word, doesn't he?
2: Mm-hmm.
0: Every time. And his word can always be trusted.
2: Absolutely.
0: But think about the disdain our culture has today for biblical teaching. The compromises made in churches today, redefining marriage, embracing evolutionary theory on the origin of life.
2: In spite of all evidence to the contrary.
0: Exactly. The denial of godly virtue that leads so many to call evil good and good evil.
2: You know, these issues are not just contemporary. They're outlined and addressed in the events of Genesis chapters 1 through 11, and a thorough study through the passages provides clear answers.
0: Matt, it's very easy to get discouraged by the evil flourishing.
2: Big time.
0: Watching the news, can be depressing.
2: Oh, sending your kids to a university is a gamble.
0: Yes, yes it is. Pressures to acquiesce and stay silent on biblical truth, they are incredible.
2: Big time.
0: But with your dad's book, The Beginning, From Creation to the Flood, you'll take a confidence-building, exciting journey through the first 11 chapters of the Bible.
2: Yeah, the comparison between early civilization and contemporary culture are amazing. But the teaching on creation, the fall, the nature of mankind, and the justice and grace of God are outstanding.
0: They are indeed. 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
0: Amen. 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That's David, HOCKING.org. And just before our teacher returns to close us out, please remember that we would be honored to pray for you. What's burdening your heart right now? Is there a need in your life or maybe some insurmountable battle you're facing? Whatever the case, reach out and let us know how we can pray for you. And of course, we'd ask you to pray for us as well. We need prayer for sure. And pray that God would continue to use Hope for Today to strengthen believers, to reach the lost, and keep His truth going out with power. And pray regarding God's supply for our financial need as well. And if the Lord leads you to help answer that prayer request by standing with us ministry financially through a one-time gift or maybe monthly giving, as God enables you to give, do know that your partnership will help keep this broadcast on the air and online and help us continue declaring the truth of God's word without compromise. 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And here's David.
1: You'll never experience the love of God until you confess that Jesus is the Son of God. And one other thing, look at chapter 5, verse 1. It says, whoever believes that Jesus is the Messiah, the Christ, is born of God. I've got to believe Jesus is the Messiah. Look back at chapter 2, please. Verse 22. It says, who is a liar but he who denies that Jesus is the Messiah? He is Antichrist who denies the Father and the Son. Whoever denies the Son does not have the Father either. He who acknowledges the Son has the Father also. You must believe Jesus is the Messiah. Is it necessary to believe that Jesus is the Messiah in order to experience the love of God? God's answer is yes. John chapter 4, verse 25. Jesus met a Samaritan woman who had an immoral lifestyle. And I read in verse 25, the woman said to him, I know that Messiah is coming, who is called Christ. When he comes, he'll tell us all things. Jesus said to her, I who speak to you am he. And at this point, his disciples came and they marveled that he talked with a woman, yet no one said, what do you seek or why are you talking with her? The woman then left her water pot, went her way into the city and said to the men, come see a man who told me all things that I ever did. Could this be the Messiah? Many of the Samaritans of that city believed in him because of the word of the woman who testified, he told me all that I ever did. So when the Samaritans had come to him, they urged him to stay with them. He stayed there 2 days, and many more believed because of his own word. Then they said to the woman, now we believe not because of what you said, for we have heard for ourselves and know that this is indeed the Messiah, the Savior of the what? God so loved the world that he gave his only begotten Son, that whoever believes in him should not perish, but have everlasting life. Praise God for his love. Let's close with prayer. Father, you know how easy it is for us to say the words, but not to show it in our life. And there are a lot of us who struggle with the love of God for many reasons. You tell us you love us no matter what, whatever we do. Whoever we are, whatever we say, you love us. and that your love was demonstrated when Jesus died on a cross for our sins. God, I pray for those not sure that if they died today, they'd be in heaven. They're not really sure they've ever been born of the Spirit of God, and life has been frustrating in terms of experiencing love. God, help us to see your wonderful love for us. And I pray, Lord, that those of us who say we know you may once again understand that your love needs to be shown, demonstrated one to another. We need to trust your Holy Spirit to fill us and control us in order for us to really show the love of God, to experience it. Help us, Lord, to see that, we pray. In Jesus' name, amen.
0: Amen. 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Wow, let's look at it. The Glory of God, tomorrow on Hope for Today.
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5: It's 50 degrees.
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0: 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Our teacher here on Straight from the Heart is Senior Pastor Joe Foch. We're currently in the New Testament, going verse by verse through the Gospel of Mark. On today's broadcast, we'll continue our study, beginning in chapter 2. Before we finish, I'll give you some additional information so you can contact us with any questions or comments. But first, open your Bible to Mark chapter 2, and let's join Pastor Joe as he continues.
1: Mark's Gospel, we have come as far as verse 17. They that are whole have no need of a physician, but they that are sick. I came not to call the righteous, but sinners. And again, your translation should say to repentance. He didn't just come to call sinners. The answer to the scribes and Pharisees that were criticizing his disciples in regards to why does your master eat with tax gatherers and sinners, and Jesus saying, I'm not here to hobnob. I'm not here to fellowship. I am a physician. They are my patients. I am here to impart to them spiritual health. People that are healthy don't need a physician, but those that are sick, I came not to call the righteous, but sinners to repentance. Verse 18, and the disciples of John the Baptist, and of the Pharisees, they used to fast. And they come and they say unto him, why do the disciples of John and of the Pharisees fast, but thy disciples fast not? Because they're thinking this is no fair. John said, I must decrease, he must increase. You know, that's the Eaton organization. I think I want to join that. Here I've been with, you know, the scribes and the disciples of John, and we're fasting and they're eating. I think I like their organization better. Calvary Chapel. I think I'm going to join that instead of this fasting organization. And Jesus said unto them, well, can the children of the bride chamber fast while the bridegroom is with them? As long as they have the bridegroom with them, they cannot fast. You know, nobody fasts at a wedding reception. I mean, it's a time of a feast. It's a time of rejoicing. Imagine how cheap it would be, though, if you know, just having married children. You know, but just imagine, you know, going to a wedding and at the ceremony, at the end of the wedding, someone saying, you know, we've changed our mind. This is such a spiritual day. What we've decided to do is fast together for the rest of the day. Not to have a reception and eat. Just let's all just fast for the rest of the day and think about how thankful we are for this couple. You'd be saying, I ain't thankful. I was thankful when there was a reception. I don't know if I'm thankful now. But he says the point is there's feasting when the bridegroom is present. There's not fasting. That's not the time. The days will come when the bridegroom shall be taken away from them. Then shall they fast in those days. You know, in the Old Testament, Jehovah was the husband of Israel, who was his adulterous wife. Christ had come to be the bridegroom, the church, the bride. He says this is a long anticipated time. The time of espousal, as it were, is over. The bridegroom is here. Anybody who understands what's happening spiritually, this is an incredible time. It's a time of rejoicing. But the days will come when the bridegroom will be taken away violently. Then they shall fast in those days. You know, again, fasting is just detaching ourselves from our routine, from the physical. There's more than one way that you can fast. You can fast from gossip. You could fast from ESPN. You could fast from, you know, from the internet. We can fast, and the rest of us that work, we can fast for a meal. Some of us can fast for a day. Great thing, you know, sometime if we can fast for 2 or 3 days or for a week or for couple of weeks. Great time to set ourselves aside to seek the Lord. Cleans out the old cocoon and quiets down our heart before the bridegroom, you know. Great thing. But certainly foreign to our culture. Jenny Craig is not foreign to our culture, and Nutrisystem is not foreign to a car. We watch what we put in our mouth 1,000 different ways and for 1,000 different reasons, but for this spiritual reason, it's kind of escaped us as a culture and a society, but it certainly isn't a bad thing to practice, you know, occasionally, to set ourselves aside just to be in His presence. And look, it's not a hunger fast, you know. It's not like you're with the Lord and you're saying, okay, I'm not going to eat till you give, Lord. You know, I want a Ferrari, and I'm going on a starvation fast. And 50 days from now, Lord, if I'm dead, it's going to look bad for you. So I'm not going to eat to you. That's not that. That's not, you know, even sometimes people do it for spiritual reasons. They think I'm just going to fast until the Lord says uncle. I think the thing is we set ourselves aside and say, Lord, here I am. Do with me whatever you will. Make me more sensitive to your voice. Make me more sense to the prompting of your spirit. Ignite your word again in my life. Let it flame with life, Lord. Let it burn, Lord. Examine my heart that I might genuinely repent of my sins, Lord. That I might be set free from some of those sins that so easily beset us. You know, it's a great, great time to set ourselves aside. But Jesus says, not while the bridegroom is there. They're used to doing things in... Anyway, and certainly as the scribes and Pharisees fasted ritually, they might as well just have shoved pizza in their mouth, and they weren't going to get any kudos with God for some kind of ritual fast that didn't mean anything to God. And Jesus says, you know, it's a different time. No man also seweth a piece of new cloth on an old garment. Else, the new piece that filleth it up, it takes away from the old, and the tear is made worse. Anybody here understand that? You know, those of us with some integrity from the 60s and 70s understand this. Now you guys buy your jeans with their holes already in them. What a bunch of wimps, you know? You buy your clothes already worn out with holes in them. In my generation, we did it the old-fashioned way. We wore our own holes in our jeans. And then you saved your old jeans. When they finally could crawl by themselves and they were falling apart, you saved that for patches. Because you never took a new piece of denim and sewed it on your old jeans, because then when you washed it, it like a bear trap, it shrunk up and you had this big, funny-looking, crinkly thing there. And the thing you never did was let your mom put those iron-on denim patches. That was like, you had to be way past cool even to... You had to be like a monk to do that, you know, just... But you don't put a new cloth on an old system. Jesus says, you guys are dealing with an old system. It's worn out. It's got flaws in it. I'm here to bring something new, not to sew new patches on an old system that just can't take what would happen. No man putteth new wine into old bottles, old skins. They didn't use bottles the way we do. Else the new wine doth burst the skins, and the wine is spilled, the skins will be marred, but new wine must be put into new skins. Old wine skins, sometimes they would soak them with water, they would try to soften them again, but the natural process of time is they would shrink and they would dry. New wine, because it would ferment to a certain degree and produce bubbles, if you put that in a dried skin, it would rupture. The point of the parable, Matthew makes sure that we understand. He says, neither do men put new wine into old skins, else the bottles break, the skins break, and the new wine runneth out, and the skins perish. But they put new wine into new skins, and here's the important point of it all, both of them are preserved. There is to be the preservation of the new wine and the new skin. The new wine, same thing as new heavens and a new earth, new creation in Christ, the new birth, same word there. Because sometimes this is misapplied. Certainly what Jesus is saying is the gospel is coming. And it isn't a patching up of the old system of Judaism. It's a complete renovation. And his point is, you know, this is the new wine of the gospel. It's not going to be a patching up of the old system. It's not going to fit into old dried skins because they'll burst. They'll never take the expansion. What we want is to preserve both the wine and the bottle. It's important we understand what he's saying because it's misapplied some days, you know. And we understand what people say when they say, hey, you can't put new wine in old skins. When they say something about, like, you know, a church is, you know, kind of dried up. My aunt goes to a Methodist church and the preacher's not a believer in the car. She sits in the back and prays for the church. And you can kind of say, you know, it's hard to put new wine into old skins. But the point is here, the new wine is put into the new skin that both the new wine and the container is preserved. And that's the whole point. It's the new wine that's to be preserved, because today there are all kinds of people that misapply this and say, well, you know, the gospel that Christ preached, and we have in the New Testament, was relative to that culture. But today we need a slicker, more savvy gospel. We need to take into consideration our sexual mores are different and our moral standards are different, and we have a different attitude towards alcohol. And if the government legalizes the smoking of marijuana, there should be no problems with it. And you can't put, you know, new wine into old skins. These new things are, well, that's nonsense. The new wine is the New Testament. It's the new covenant in the blood of Christ. And it is to be preserved. It is always new. Whenever there's a revival in the church, it is a reviving of the truths that have been brought to us by Christ and have been printed out in the book of Acts and in the epistles. It is that legacy, that heritage that is revived again when there is genuine revival in the church. It isn't a new gospel that nobody's heard of. It isn't a new lax moral standard that nobody's heard of. The point of the teaching is, Jesus says, is that the wine and the bottle are both to be preserved, that they're not ruined. Jesus says the gospel is different than the law. The law was based on man's faithfulness to God. This new message will be based on God's faithfulness to man. The law was only a schoolmaster, Paul says, to bring us to Christ. The gospel is the new covenant. And it's to be put into new skin so that both may be preserved. And that's the point of the parable. Not a misapplication to make license for our flesh in the 21st century. There's none of that here. There's none of that given to us. That's not the point that he is making. It says in verse 23, and it came to pass that he went through the grain fields, the corn fields. Now, this is going to prove that the old skins can't take anything new. And that was on the Sabbath day. His disciples began, as they went, to pluck the ears of grain. And the Pharisees said unto him, behold, and it's emphatic there, they say to Jesus, see, why are those guys doing on the Sabbath day that which is not lawful? And they make a point with Jesus. See, so they're out there spying in the field. You know, they're down in the grain. They're waiting for these guys to mess up. And they're watching. And the disciples are going with Jesus. And as they're going, evidently on the way to synagogue, they're plucking the ears of grain and they're eating. They're hungry as they're going. Now, they're not embarrassed to do that in front of Jesus. Jesus isn't slapping their hands and saying, what do you guys think you're doing? You're going to give me a bad rep. The law said this in the book of Deuteronomy. It says, when thou comest into the standing grain of thy neighbor, then thou mayest pluck the ears with thine hand. But thou shalt not move a sickle unto thy neighbor's grain. Isn't it sad that the Lord has to say that? The Lord says, you're the children of Israel. You all come from one father, from Abraham, then Isaac, then Jacob. You all have the same blood flowing. You're really all family. If you're walking through your neighbor's grain field, it's permissible for you to take a handful of grain Like your kids, when you go shopping in the shopping cart, that little seat, and you don't watch them for a minute, they think it's fine to lean over and take some grapes or take an apple, take a bite out of it, and put it back again on the shelf. They know this law. He says, you're going through the grain fields. It's fine. The law said that, the word of God says, to take the grain in your hand and to eat it. But isn't it sad God has to say, he says, but don't take a combine into your neighbor's field. You know, if your neighbor's at Club Med or something, don't, you know, when your neighbor comes back and finds, you know, his whole 20, the upper 20 acres all harvested, you're not allowed to do that. But when you're walking through, so these guys were told, and Matthew and Luke add the detail, as they're going, they're plucking the grain. As they pluck the grain, they're rubbing it in their hands to get the chaff off, and then they're taking the wheat berry from the center, and they're chewing on that. Well, there's some problems. There was the written law given to the children of Israel, and then they had a tradition of the oral law. That developed into the Talmud and the Mishnah, 29 volumes, as big as an Encyclopedia Britannica, on oral tradition and what the law really meant. And part of that was in regards to the Sabbath. They had 39 specific Sabbath violations written down, and each one of those violations could take place 39 different ways. So the Sabbath had become so complicated that it was a burden. Jesus is going to say, man wasn't made for the Sabbath. The Sabbath was made for man. It is unbelievable. And the Sabbath, which was meant to be a time when man could rest, had become such a burden that they couldn't wait till Sabbath was over. If you go to Jerusalem today and you're one of the Hasidic Orthodox Jewish neighborhoods and you drive through with a car on Saturday, they'll throw stones at your Mercedes because the combustion you're creating. If they catch you in their neighborhood taking a picture, they'll take your camera, throw stones at you because you're creating on the Sabbath. Yeah, honest. Kodak moment, getting hit with a rock. But you know, it became such a burden. So what they're seeing is the disciples are going through the grain field. They're picking the grain. They considered that harvesting. Then they're rubbing it in their hands to get the chaff off. They considered that threshing. And there are at least three sacrifices that had to be offered, as far as they were concerned, for harvesting and threshing on the Sabbath day. So, and now the disciples are not embarrassed at all. They're with Jesus. Jesus isn't making them feel bad. You know, so they're walking through the grain fields, and the Pharisees pop up. You can see them popping up out of the grain saying, behold, see, look what your disciples are doing on the Sabbath day, which is not lawful. Now, that wasn't true. It wasn't against the law. It was against their tradition. And he said unto them, have you never read? Now, that was a rabbinic idiom in the day. When somebody asked you a stupid question, the rabbis would answer you by saying, have you never read? So, you know, you can see these guys immediately blowing steam out of their ears because Jesus turns around to them and says, have you never? Well, these are the guys, of course, that prided themselves in memorizing the first five books in reading. He says, have you never read what David did? Now, he was God's anointed, but at that point rejected. And Jesus is God's anointed, the son of David, rejected. Have you never read what David did when he had need and was hungry? He and they that were with him, how that he went into the house of God in the days of Abiathar, the tabernacle, the high priest, Abiathar the high priest, and did eat the showbread, which is not lawful to eat, but for the priest, and gave also to them that were with him. This is Israel's pride. David the king, they would never accuse him. He's saying human need takes precedent. And Matthew says that Jesus said, and the priests, don't they profane the Sabbath? That's their heaviest work day during the week. They're offering sacrifices and so forth. Are they profaning the Sabbath? Here he says, what about David your king? Have you never read what he did? Is this about ceremony or human need? And he said unto them, the Sabbath was made for man, and not man for the Sabbath. Therefore, the Son of Man is Lord also of the Sabbath. What makes the Sabbath sacred is man, that it was made for man, its purpose. It isn't just a day that's sacred in and of itself. Again, very interesting picture. God works for 6 days. He creates. It says on the seventh day he rested. Isaiah tells us God doesn't rest the way we did. He ceased. All of his works were done, and behold, they were very good. And the seventh day was the first full day of man's existence. It says God rested on the seventh day, not Adam, not man. The Sabbath was made for man, but God was the one who rested on the Sabbath. For man, it was his first full day of existence, and it was the day he fellowshipped with God. He was created at the end of the sixth day. The seventh day was the first full day of his life, and God rested from his works. And Adam and God sat face to face in the garden in open fellowship before the fall, looking into one another's face, communing. Just what that must have been like. And the Sabbath was made for man in that respect, a day to bring your heart before the Lord, a day to sit face to face with your God, a day of worship, not a day of restriction and of burden. God was the one who rested on that day. Now, the church doesn't keep Sabbath. Sabbath is not Sunday. Acts 20, you go through the New Testament, you find out the church met on the first day of the week, which is the eighth day, the day of new beginnings. Ignatius, one of the church fathers, in AD 69, very early, said the church does not keep Sabbath, which is the seventh day. The church keeps the eighth day, which is the day that our Lord rose from the dead. Athanasia, in 269, said, the seventh day, the Sabbath, is a memorial of the old creation. The eighth day, our Lord's day, is a memorial of the new creation when Christ rose from the dead and said that was the day that... So all through the New Testament, they met on the first day of the week, on the Lord's day, the resurrection day. The disciples gathered on the first day of the week. The church doesn't keep Sabbath. The church never kept Sabbath. If you want to keep Sabbath, understand what it means. Study the Sabbath. It's complicated. If you want to keep Sabbath, first of all, you have to work 6 days. Because it says that man should work 6 days, and 6 days shalt thou do thy work, and the seventh day thou shalt rest. So you want to keep Sabbath? I don't want to hear nothing about a five-day work week. First thing, everybody's giving up the Sabbath already. You have to work 6 days to keep Sabbath. And if you keep Sabbath every seventh year, you let your ground, your business, you let everything go fallow and rest. Every 50th year, the year of Jubilee, you forgive everybody all of their debts. You own a big company, a corporation. Every 50 years, you forgive everybody everything. I like that idea. You get all your credit cards on the 49th year, and the 50th year, all your debt is forgiven. That's a wonderful idea. But Sabbath was complicated. It wasn't simple. For you and I, Sunday, the Lord's Day. Now look, it isn't a do your duty day. I love to watch football. But it's also a day for us at some point to sit and say, Lord, this is the day you rose from the dead. Lord, I love you. This is the Lord's day for a reason. I'm so thankful I'm not under the law. So thankful for your blessings. He challenges these religious leaders and says, man was not made for the Sabbath. The Sabbath was made for man. And the Son of Man, he says here,

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3: In the second Psalm, God's word tells us that God will be laughing at scoffers who think they're going to outsmart their creator. 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
5: It's 48 degrees.

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1: How can I know God? 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Is there really such a thing as life after death? 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
1: This evening, if you would, please turn in your Bibles to Luke chapter 4 as we continue our study through the Word of God. And last week in Luke chapter 3, we finished up looking at the genealogy of Jesus through his mother Mary. And now what we read here in Luke chapter 4 really goes back to what took place in Luke chapter 3 verses 21 and 22, where we're told, when all the people were baptized, it came to pass that Jesus also was baptized. And while he prayed, the heaven was opened, and the Holy Spirit descended in bodily form like a dove upon him. And a voice came from heaven which said, "You are my beloved Son, in you I am well pleased." Again, Jesus was baptized to identify himself with sinful man. He wasn't sinful, but he was identifying himself with sinful man, and he was showing us really what we need to do when we come to God and receive Jesus as our Lord and Savior. And it's not that baptism saves us, but baptism identifies us with God. It shows others that we've repented of our sins and believe on the Lord Jesus Christ, and that old life is now dead. It was placed in the waters of baptism, and as we came up out of those waters, we came up in the new life in Christ that we're now living. And we're told, or Luke tells us, that when Jesus was praying, the heavens opened and the Holy Spirit came upon him, and then the voice from heaven, God the Father, spoke, saying, "You are my beloved Son, in you I am well pleased." So he began his earthly ministry with the blessing of the Father and the enabling of the Holy Spirit. And here's the thing. In Jesus, we have the same things. The empowering of God's Spirit, the blessing of the Father upon our lives. And then in the first part of Luke 3:23, we're told that Jesus began his ministry at the age of 30, around 30. And that's when the priests began their service to God, according to Numbers chapter 4. Now, because I believe it's out of the baptism, the Holy Spirit coming upon Jesus in the beginning of his earthly ministry, that the devil is right there trying to thwart the plans and purposes of God. And we'll see that this evening as we look at Luke chapter 4. Now, here's the thing. As soon as a person comes to the Lord, guess what? The devil is right there trying to stop them from serving the Lord. And thus, I think the lessons we find here in Luke chapter 4 are not only just for new believers, but it's for all of us, because the devil loves to come against us to stop our witness. He never stops giving up. So we need to be prepared. So with that as our background, let's pick up Luke chapter 4, beginning in verse 1, and let's see what the Lord has for us as we study through his word this evening. And keep in mind that Jesus has been baptized in the Jordan River by John the Baptist. His ministry is beginning. And then Jesus, being filled with the Holy Spirit, returned from the Jordan and was led by the Spirit into the wilderness, being tempted for 40 days by the devil. And in those days he ate nothing, and afterward, when they had ended, he was hungry. One commentator kind of put it like this regarding the baptism of Jesus and these temptations in the wilderness. He said the twin themes in the story of the baptism of Jesus are taken up in the story of his temptation. So there is no doubt that this narrative was derived from a source in which the baptism and temptation stood together. On the one hand, the story demonstrates how the Spirit, who had come upon Jesus, guided and empowered him in his new task. On the other hand, it shows how Jesus, as the Son of God, was obedient to God. The new factor in the situation is the devil, who attempts to deflect Jesus from obedience to God, and hence the fulfillment of the messianic task laid upon him by God. So, again, Jesus is not only empowered by the Holy Spirit, we see here he's led by the Holy Spirit, and that's important for us. Now, as the Holy Spirit's leading us, we need to be able to take those steps of faith, and even when situations seem barren or lifeless, a wilderness wandering like Jesus was going into here, because God's teaching us lessons of faith as we're going through those times, as we're going to see here with Jesus. Now, this wilderness of Judea was a barren, and it still is a barren and rocky place today. And Jesus is fasting for 40 days. He reached the point where he's hungry once again. And keep in mind that after about 5 days of fasting, the craving for food dissipates. And once your hunger returns, around 40 days, as we see here with Jesus, his body is telling him that he's starving to death and he really needs to eat. And this is where Jesus was at as he's tempted by Satan. And again, yes, we've seen Jesus identify himself with sinners in his baptism, but now he identifies with us in his temptations. And it's just like Paul said in Hebrews 4:5, "For we do not have a high priest who cannot sympathize with our weaknesses, but was in all points tempted as we are, yet without sin." So these are important lessons for us to learn and apply to our lives, because the devil is going to tempt us to sin. And as we look at how Jesus handled this temptation, I truly believe we can resist the devil and not give in to his temptations. And the other thing we need to keep in mind is these temptations by the devil are also used by God as tests of faith. And the key is, and this is really important, who are you going to surrender to? Who are you going to obey? Who are you going to follow? Well, look at what happens now in verse 3. "And the devil said to him, 'If you are the Son of God, command this stone to become bread.' But Jesus answered him, saying, 'It is written, man shall not live by bread alone, but by every word of God.'" Now, that's really not a great translation, "if you are the Son of God." It really should be translated, "since you are the Son of God." And think about it. Doesn't Satan know that Jesus is God? Absolutely. In James 2:19, and this is from the Living Bible, "Are there still some among you who hold that only believing is enough, believing in one God? Well, remember that the demons believe this too so strongly that they tremble in terror." They know who Jesus is. And he, at this point, he's fasting 40 days. He's hungry. And he's at the point of starvation. And what does the devil do? "Since you are the Son of God, command the stone to become bread." And they have lots of stones there. So come on, you're hungry? Make some bread. Think about this. Doesn't this seem totally unfair for the Father to allow this to happen? I mean, Jesus didn't do anything wrong here. Why is this temptation coming upon him? Why would he allow this? God never allows anyone to be tempted beyond our ability to resist. We go through some heavy temptations in our lives. But Paul in 1 Corinthians 10:13 said, "No temptation has overtaken you except such as is common to man. But God is faithful, who will not allow you to be tempted beyond what you are able, but with the temptation will also make the way of escape that you may be able to bear it." Now, you're probably thinking, you know what? You don't know what I'm going through right now. It's the most unbelievable thing. These temptations are beyond my control. They probably absolutely are beyond your control. But God never tells you to win these battles on your own. But you have to surrender to him. Allow the Word of God and the Spirit of God to empower you to win these battles. And that's exactly what Jesus does here. He counters this temptation by Satan with what? The Word of God. Quoting out of Deuteronomy 8:3. You see, the physical life is not to control us, to be fed. The spiritual life is to control us, and it too needs to be fed. That's done as we read and apply the Word of God to our lives. And look at the world. What do they tempt us with? Physical things, worldly things, of course. They tempt the flesh. I mean, you look at the commercials and the things that they're selling, and what do they feed? They feed the flesh. Oh, I want to be like that. I want to look like that. You mean if I get one of those trainers, I'll have muscles all over the place? Well, I don't think so, but, you know, you want to lose some money, go ahead. But again, it tempts the flesh. Who are you going to surrender to? And I love this pattern that Jesus leaves us with. He's hungry. His bodily appetite is crying out, "I need some food." But he's filled with the Spirit, which controls his actions, his life. How many times do our stomachs, our bodily appetites control our lives? Our spirit's running on empty, and we keep feeding those bodily appetites, and it doesn't work, because the bodily appetite is never satisfied. Darby put it like this. He said, "A single text silences when used in the power of the Spirit. The whole secret of strength in conflict is using the Word of God in the right way." Absolutely not in the wrong way. Don't misquote Scripture to justify your behavior or your actions. Another commentator summed it up like this. He said, "Jesus used Scripture to battle Satan's temptation. not some elaborate spiritual power inaccessible to us. Jesus fought this battle as a spirit-filled, Word of God-filled man. He drew on no divine resources that are unavailable to us. We effectively resist temptation in the same way Jesus did. Filled with the Holy Spirit, we answer Satan's seductive lies by shining the light of God's truth upon them. If we are ignorant of God's truth, we are poorly armed in the fight against temptation. And think about it. Let's use the example of false doctrine that's come into the church. What does false doctrine feed upon? The flesh. It's all about me. You know, a Christian satire site, Babylon Bee, I think it's called, they did a thing where this new Christian, she got saved. Or she didn't get saved, excuse me. She went to church. And she heard over and over how great she was. And then for about 30 seconds, she heard about how she needed Jesus. And her question was, if I'm so great, why do I need Jesus? Do you see what we're feeding? We feed the flesh, and we don't have room for Jesus anymore. What are we going to fill our lives with? Well, Satan's not done. Look at verse 5. Then the devil, taking him up on a high mountain, showed him all the kingdoms of the world in a moment of time. And the devil said to him, all this authority I will give you, and their glory, for this has been delivered to me, and I give it to whomever I wish. Therefore, if you will worship before me, all will be yours. And Jesus answered and said to him, get behind me, Satan, for it is written, you shall worship the Lord your God, and him only shall you serve. Now, some read this and they think Satan's offer to Jesus was just foolish, because he doesn't have the power or authority to give the kingdoms of this world to Jesus. But he does. This was a legitimate offer. Well, when was all that authority given to Satan? In the Garden of Eden. When Adam gave to Satan what God had given to him, dominion over the earth. And really, the whole book of Revelation, and really from Genesis chapter 3 onward, is a story of redemption. God taking back what Satan had taken from man. And then we see Satan called the ruler of this world in John 12:31, the god of this age, 2 Corinthians 4:4. The prince of the power of the air, Ephesians 2:2. He has the authority. And Jesus doesn't challenge him on that. He doesn't say, no, you don't have that kind of authority. This isn't yours, this is mine. Not at all. In knowing that, don't be surprised when you see wicked people in positions of authority. Satan's given it to them. And yeah, God is sovereign, he's in control, but understand that spiritual battle that's taking place behind the scenes in people's lives. And you could read all kinds of books on how to, you know, defeat the enemy, win the battle. How does Jesus do it? Again, with the Word of God. You think he's trying to tell us something? Do you think we need to read some, you know, this book and that book? And no, you need to read the Word of God and apply the Word of God to your life. He quotes out of Deuteronomy 6:13. And I find it interesting that Jesus used the same words he spoke to Peter when he was speaking to Satan. Get behind me, Satan. Wow. Why? Because both, really, Satan and Peter were telling Jesus, you don't have to go to the cross. You can have it all here and now. And if he did, we would still be dead in our trespasses and sins. And understand, you can't worship without serving. And I guess the thing is, who are you worshiping? Who has control of your life? Again, one commentator put it like this. He said, again, Jesus answered Satan with the same resource available to every believer, the Word of God used by a Spirit-filled believer. In resisting these temptations as a man, Jesus proved that Adam did not have to sin. There was not something faulty in his makeup. Jesus faced worse than Adam did, and Jesus never sinned. Now, I'm not saying it's easy, but have we resisted to bloodshed these temptations to sin that are before us? I don't think so. Remember, the Word of God, the Spirit of God, empowering the man of God to walk worthy of the high calling by which he's been called. There's the battle. You know, we've developed this kind of cheap grace today where we say, hey, don't worry, just, you can sin all you want. It's all covered under the blood. Don't worry about it. That's just ridiculous, okay? Did Jesus die for all my sins? Absolutely. But it doesn't give me a license to sin. Not at all. Well, verse 9, not done yet. Then he brought him to Jerusalem, set him on the pinnacle of the temple, and said to him, if you are the Son of God, or since you are the Son of God, throw yourself down from here. For it is written, he shall give his angels charge over you to keep you. And in their hands they shall bear you up, lest you dash your foot against a stone. And Jesus answered and said to him, It has been said, you shall not tempt the Lord your God. Does Satan know the scriptures? Absolutely. And he's a master at twisting them and misquoting them. Satan's quoting out of Psalm 91, verses 11 and 12. But he twists it. He misquotes it. And the thought is, in all of God's ways, not our ways. But don't miss the challenge. He's saying to Jesus, who has just defeated Satan twice by using the scriptures, he says, look, do you really trust God? Do you really trust the word of God? If you really do, then throw yourself down from the top of this pinnacle to the valley below, maybe some 400 feet or so. And, you know, God will send his angels. He'll protect you. You won't die, just like his word says. And what does Jesus do? He says, it has been said, you shall not tempt the Lord your God. Three times now, he counters these temptations by using the word of God. And he's quoting out of Deuteronomy 6:16. Here's the thing. You don't deliberately put yourself in a situation and then call on God to save you. You're tempting the Lord to do something that may not be his will. And you'll find out when you come, you know, you come crashing down. I'm going to go play on, you know, I-43 because God's going to protect me. He's going to send his angels. You can ask him when you meet him, because you'll meet him very quickly, why he didn't. That's ridiculous. You don't do that. Satan loves to twist and misquote the scriptures. And there are many who buy into these lies, even Christians, because they don't know the whole counsel of God. They don't know how to rightly divide or extract the truths of God from his word. You know, Paul in 2 Timothy chapter 2, verses 15 through 19, put it like this. He was warning Timothy, telling Timothy, be diligent to present yourself approved to God, a worker who does not need to be ashamed, rightly dividing the word of truth, but shun profane and idle babblings, for they will increase the more ungodliness, and their message will spread like cancer. Hymenaeus and Philetus are of this sort, who have strayed concerning the truth, saying that the resurrection is already past, and they overthrow the faith of some. Nevertheless, the solid foundation of God stands, having this seal. The Lord knows those who are his, and let everyone who names the name of Christ depart from iniquity. And Paul's just telling Timothy, look, work hard. Be diligent in the work you're doing. There are times when people should be ashamed at the work they're doing because it was done so poorly. But it shouldn't be what happens in our lives as we serve the Lord. And as a pastor, Timothy was to rightly divide God's word, to cut it straight. The Greek word speaks of a craftsman cutting a straight line, or a farmer plowing a straight furrow, or a mason setting a straight line of bricks. There's a right way to teach God's word, to share what it means, in a wrong way. And it just amazes me sometimes the garbage that some teachers are teaching and the following that they have. But Paul warned Timothy to shun, to avoid, to not listen to their message. Why? Because it's profane. And it doesn't mean that they use dirty words, but anything that is taking away from God's word is not holy. Guess what? It's filthy. It's nothing more than idle babblings or vain babblings. No substance to them. Nothing substantial to them. And that's what Paul said in Colossians 2, verses 8 through 10. Beware lest anyone cheat you through philosophy and empty deceit, according to the tradition of men, according to the basic principles of the world, and not according to Christ. For in him dwells all the fullness of the Godhead bodily, and you are complete in him who is the head of all principality and power. You know, if we're complete in Christ, what else do we need? We got his word right here. Why do we go to all these other sources? And I'm not saying you can't learn from other Christians. You can. But be very careful in the days we're living in, because Satan loves to twist scripture. And some of these teachers, they're manhandling the scriptures. You look at some of the things they come up with, you like, man, you had to strangle them to get that out of there, because that makes no sense. That's not what the text is saying. And so for Jesus, he passed the test. He didn't succumb to the temptation, and thus no more problems in his life. Right? One test, and the Christian life's a walk in the park. It's easy. None of you guys have any problems, do you? You wake up, Mr. Bluebird's on your shoulder, it's a great day. Well, not exactly. And look at verse 13, because it kind of explains it. Now, when the devil had ended every temptation, he departed from him, And wouldn't you like a period right there? But it says, until an opportune time. Why is that there? Because it's the reality. It's true. There's more opportune times, the attacks would return. But we have the Word of God and the Spirit of God. And we have to remember, Satan never gives up. He's going to keep attacking to destroy our witness. And you've seen this, I'm sure you've watched, you know, those wild animal shows, you know, National Geographic or whatever, and, you know, they're in Africa and you can see the wild antelopes or whatever, and they're kind of just, you know, grazing or they're at the water hole drinking. And I don't think any of them think they're going to get eaten by a lion or a tiger, right? None of them do. And the one who's just kind of not paying attention, guess what? It's going to be a meal very quickly. We need to be on guard because there's a lion that's out to attack us. That's what Peter said in 1 Peter 5. Be sober. Be vigilant because your adversary, the devil, walks about like a roaring lion seeking whom he may devour. Resist him, steadfast in the faith, knowing that the same sufferings are experienced by your brotherhood in the world. What a warning. How do we resist them? In the faith, according to the Word of God. You see, we go to all kinds of other things, and we shouldn't, because the power, the victory is found in the Word of God, opened up to us by the Spirit of God, empowered by the Spirit of God. Well, look at verse 14. Then Jesus returned in the power of the Spirit to Galilee, and news of him went out through all the surrounding region, and he taught in their synagogues, being glorified by all. So he's walking in the power of the Spirit. And isn't that what we're to do? Absolutely. You know, we need the empowering of God's Spirit in our lives. And we're told that Jesus is in the area of Galilee. That's where the Spirit led him. Very heavily populated area. Over 204 cities in this region. A population of at least 15,000 in each city. And Josephus tells us there were over 3 million people living in this area at this time. And this area is smaller than the size of the state of Connecticut. 3 million people. That's a lot. And what does Jesus do here? He goes into the synagogues on the Sabbath day and he read from the scriptures and he taught the people out of the scriptures. You know, I hear far too often from among Christians today, we're teaching God's word too much. We need to do this. We need to do that. And we wonder why there's so much false doctrine in the church, because we don't know the word of God anymore. Christians are living defeated lives. They're beaten up. They're discouraged. They're not empowered by the Word of God and the Spirit of God. And man, what prime targets for the enemy to attack. And I don't know why so many pastors have departed from this example of reading and teaching the Word of God, but it's sad. And guess what? People are hurt by that. Well, look at verse 16. So he came to Nazareth, where he had been brought up. And as his custom was, he went into the synagogue on the Sabbath day and stood up to read. And he was handed the book of the prophet Isaiah. And when he had opened the book, he found the place where it was written. Now let me just stop there for a minute. Keep in mind that the home base for Jesus is going to be Capernaum. But he returns to his hometown of Nazareth. This is a place where he grew up. Goes to the synagogue on the Sabbath day, as was his custom. And he read and taught the people the word of God. And it would seem that this style of worship in the synagogue got its start when the Jews were taken captive to Babylon. Keep in mind, obviously, no temple there in Babylon, and they would gather and read and study the scriptures. And when they returned home, they kept up this style, and by the time of Jesus, it was just a common practice. And the order of service went something like this. They would open up with prayer and praise. Someone would read from the law. There would be a reading from the prophets, and then a teaching from what was read, usually by a visiting rabbi or teacher. And here's Jesus. He's handed the scroll of Isaiah to read from. And again, no accident here. And Jesus opens up the scroll, and this is what he begins to read. The Spirit of the Lord is upon me, because he has anointed me to preach the gospel to the poor. He has sent me to heal the brokenhearted, to preach deliverance to the captives and recovery of sight to the blind, to set at liberty those who are oppressed, to preach the acceptable year of the Lord. Then he closed the book and he gave it back to the attendant and sat down. And the eyes of all who were in the synagogue were fixed on him. And he began to say to them, "Today this scripture is fulfilled in your hearing." What an amazing coincidence, huh? that Jesus comes into the synagogue and he's reading out of a passage in Isaiah, and it speaks about his ministry. How lucky is that? There are no coincidences with God. This was the passage that Jesus was going to read from before the foundations of the world were ever established.

0: That's all the time we have for today's teaching. If you would like a personal copy of this message, mention today's date when you contact us. 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It is the hope of Pastor Joel and the congregation of Calvary Chapel, Manitowoc, that you would grow in the grace and knowledge of our Lord and Savior, Jesus Christ. Until next time, may the Lord nourish you with His sustaining word.
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2: It's 48 degrees.
3: Welcome to Chapter by Chapter. Every day, Sandy Adams, pastor of Calvary Chapel Stone Mountain, summarizes a succeeding chapter of the Bible in hopes that you'll listen and read that day's chapter. It's important for God's people to stay in God's Word. We hope that Chapter by Chapter helps. 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
4: The Jesus people leave Jerusalem to spread the gospel. Saul decides to track them down like a pack of deer. In Acts chapter 9, he gets their scent as he travels to Damascus. Along the way, he meets the leader of the pack. A light shines and blinds this butcher of believers. Jesus has taken this persecution personally. Mistreat the church, and you mistreat Jesus. Saul needs no more convincing as to the truth of Jesus. He bows to Jesus as Lord. Paul goes to the city for further instructions. Ananias is directed by God to welcome Saul into the church. It was no small act of courage for Ananias to obey the Lord's command. Saul is filled with the Holy Spirit, and his eyes are open. The church's most antagonistic persecutor will soon become its most aggressive preacher. Never underestimate the life-changing power of the gospel. Saul leaves Damascus under the cover of darkness. Years later, he returns to Jerusalem to talk with the apostles. At first, the reception is frosty, but Barnabas serves as mediator, and before long, Saul is received into the fellowship. Peter also plays a part in this chapter. The healing of Aeneas and the raising of Dorcas are both miracles that imitate the Master. Peter not only mimicked what Jesus did, but the way he did it. What a good policy for all of his disciples.
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1: 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I'm on the phone.
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5: It's 11:52.
6: It's 48 degrees.

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1: 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Won't you come?

1 Timothy 2, verses 3 through 6. 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

0: Hey, Grandpa, I think I'm getting the hang of this.
1: You sure are. You know, I taught your father how to fish on this lake. He was about your age, too.
0: I miss him a lot, Grandpa.
1: Yeah, I do, too.
0: Why did God take him away from us?
1: Well, I used to ask that same question until I realized God's not responsible for death. We are, because of Adam's sin in the garden. That's why there's death and suffering in the world, Nick. And it's why your father died. Only God knows why he decided to take your dad when he did, but he asked Jesus to be his savior when he was about your age, just like you did. So we'll see him again in heaven. That's where I find my comfort, Nick.
0: Thanks, Grandpa.
1: I love you, kiddo.
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5: It's 50 degrees.
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7: Today's Wisdom for Women is Proverbs 15, verse 11. Death and destruction lie open before the Lord. How much more the hearts of men? Death. I don't know if there's anything more mysterious to us as mortals as death. A few years ago, I visited a lady in Australia who had just a few weeks to live, and she knew it. As we chatted, I asked her, "Carmen, do you know what happens 1 minute after you die?" She said, "I have no idea." Here she was, so close to eternity, and yet it was a complete mystery. I've never been so glad as to open the Word of God right then and read to her the description of heaven. I then read and explained to her how she could go there. Then I asked her the question, "Carmen, is there anything that could keep you from saying yes to God's gift of salvation right now? Would you like to say yes, asking for forgiveness for your sins and receiving the Savior into your heart?" She said, "Yes." Death and destruction had been lying before her, but she chose life. I'll never forget that day with Carmen. She died physically a few weeks later, but the Lord knew her heart. He knew that what she needed most was not a few more days on this earth. She needed a Savior. Maybe as you listen today, you need to know He knows your heart too, and He loves you with the everlasting love. This is Debbie Bryson praying that the practical wisdom of God's Word will make you wise.
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3: This is Minister A Minute from Mike. Today's verse is 2 Timothy 1:7. For God has not given us a spirit of fear, but of power and of love and of a sound mind. Today we look at a verse that's an encouragement to all of us. It is usually quoted to people who are fearful of some malady befalling them, loss of job, health crisis, family squabble, or some such thing. The verse serves as a good reminder that our God is not a God of fear. Dunamis, the Greek word for power, is where we get our word dynamite from. It's usually associated with explosive, miraculous power from God. Agape is the unconditional love that only comes from the Father. It's the type he's given us. So phronismos is the word for sound mind. It gives with it the idea of clear thinking, moderation, and self-control. God has blessed us with miraculous power, unconditional love, and a clear head for thoughts and decision-making. Don't let the world, the flesh, or the devil deceive you into fearing anything. This has been Ministerial Minute from Mike. Thank you for listening.
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5: 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From Egypt now to Sinai, from death to life, from Egyptian darkness to heaven's light, from the helplessness under the slave master to the very heart of God, all the way from defeat to victory. 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
7: Isaiah 55:11 tells us, "So shall my word be that goes forth from my mouth. 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
8: It's been said, be happy with what you have and are. Be generous with both, and you won't have to hunt for happiness. Pastor Xavier Rees of Calvary Chapel, Pasadena, takes a moment to portray contentment, beginning with his vivid illustration for the trappings of envy.
9: Have you ever heard the way Eskimo hunt wolf? It's interesting. They take a knife and they coat it with blood, let it dry. They coat it again, many coats. Then the Eskimo will go out in the wilderness and take that knife and he sticks it in the ice and the blade is standing up, straight up. He goes away. The wolf comes and now he smells it and he licks it and he gets a little taste of that blood. And then he continues to lick it. And before he knows it, he's feeding off his own blood. So the Eskimo, all he has to do is come in the morning and follow the blood trail and he's got himself his wolf. What a vivid picture of people who are covetous. It ends up killing them. They end up feeding on their own blood. They don't even realize that. Wow. The number of Americans that covet things that they cannot afford and charge in credit cards is staggering. Clothes, car payments, house payments. They will pay one card off with another card and buy themselves 30 to 45 days. And then they continue to buy what they want and they attempt to avoid credit collectors. And they don't see anything wrong with this. And then you have the lawyers that chum the waters on TV advertisement. It's not your fault. We can help you. Shut up. It is your fault. You shouldn't buy it. You can't afford it. That's called stealing. Because you're a covetous person. When someone claims bankruptcy, the nation pays for it. It doesn't dissipate into the air. Someone steals something from a store, you and I pay for it. You make an insurance claim, everybody who's under that insurance pays for it next year. People who live for things lose interest quickly in their latest purchase of a toy. And then they become depressed. To get out of depression, they go shopping. Hebrews 13:5 says, let your conduct be without covetousness. Be content with such things as you have, for he himself has said, I will never leave you nor forsake you. The Bible is very clear on how we can live a life that is sound and pleasing to God, ladies and gentlemen. Listen to Psalm 1, verse 1 through 3. He says, blessed is the man who walks not in the counsel of the ungodly, nor stands in the path of sin, nor sits in the seat of the scornful. Notice the progression. You are walking, you are standing, then you're sitting with them. But his delight is in the law of the Lord, and in his law does he meditate day and night. He shall be like the tree planted by the rivers of waters that brings forth fruit in season, whose leaf also shall not wither, and whatever he does shall prosper. The contrast is the next verse. The ungodly are not so, they're like the shaft of the wind being blown away.
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0: Hey, this is Dave with Agents for Christ. Welcome to another Evangelism Minute. MAPS is an acronym to help you defend the faith. M for manuscripts, A for archaeological evidence, P for prophecy, and S for sanctification. Let's look at sanctification. Now, this is the process we go through as believers as God molds and shapes us into the image of His Son. Throughout history, this has been one of the most powerful evidences of the Bible being true. When someone has been born again and transformed by the power of God's Word, it is evidence to the world that Jesus is alive. Now, I'm sure people who knew you before you picked up a Bible can say that there's been a definite change in your life. So when people ask you, what is that difference? What made that difference? Point them to the words in red that have the power to save a life. For more information, go to www.gottracks.com. And remember, be bold, share your faith.
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2: What is so important about believing in God and the Bible? 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Ecclesiastes chapter 7, verse 20 tells us, there's not a just man on earth who does good and does not sin. Romans chapter 3, verse 23 says, all of us have sinned and fall short of God's glory. Hebrews chapter 11, verse 6 tells us it is impossible to please God without faith in Him. 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
3: Reminders of a Lost World. This is Ken Ham, author, speaker, and blogger on the Bible's reliability and authority. The world destroyed by the global flood of Noah's day was very different from today. And here's just one example. In the pre-flood world, there were towering stromatolite mounds built from algae and sediments washed in by tides. In today's world, much smaller mounds still exist in a few places. Now, these stromatolites are identical to ones in the past, just smaller. But why? Well, the fountains of the great deep forever changed the pre-flood ocean environment. And the new conditions made it hard for stromatolites to grow like they did before. These algae mounds are a reminder of the flood and a world lost because of sin.
4: Want to learn more about the flood and how it affected the world? Go to AnswersRadio.com for answers.

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3: It's 49 degrees.
4: A 16-year-old Bel Air High School student was arrested Friday morning for the shooting death of Jonathan Finkelman. Finkelman was shot and killed in his home late last summer.
5: Three teenaged girls are accused of breaking into a Volusia County home and stealing a vehicle. While trying to get away, they lost control of the vehicle and crashed into an 80-year-old woman, killing her instantly.
6: Authorities arrested an 11-year-old boy Monday night and charged him with the stabbing death of a woman whose body was discovered in the bedroom of her Cherry Hill home. Authorities arrested an 11-year-old boy Monday night, 17-year-old boy,
4: for the shooting death
7: of Jonathan Finkelman,
5: killing her instantly.
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9: Hi, this is Pastor Joe from Calvary Chapel of Manitowoc. 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It is as Paul said, faith comes by hearing and hearing by the word of God. 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

1 Timothy 2, verses 3 through 6. For this is good and acceptable in the sight of God our Savior, who desires all men to be saved and to come to the knowledge of the truth. 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
1: God said, I'm going to spare you from this judgment, right? Well, I don't want to go there because I may die if I go to the mountains. Well, God said he's sparing you. Why would he tell you to go to the mountains so you die? See, it doesn't make sense. And I don't think his mind, his heart was focused on the Lord. And that's why he's doing these things that are not correct. How often God brings us out of things and he says, don't look back, don't go back, because he knows what's best. For Lot and his family, they want to go to Zoar, or Little Ones, instead of the mountains of the Lord. Lot was to let go of those big sins in Sodom, I guess, but he didn't want to let go of everything, the little sins, I guess. He wants to go to Zoar, or keep the little ones. And he begged to go where he wanted. That was second best. You know, seek first the kingdom of God and his righteousness, and he'll give you what's best. Lot lingered, he argued, he begged to get his own way. Is that ever a good idea with God? No, it's not. You know, we also see here the answer to the question of God judging the righteous with the wicked, or as Abraham

ask the Lord, you know, you're not going to do such a thing to slay the righteous with the wicked, so that the righteous should be as the wicked. Far be it from you. You shall not judge, shall not the judge of all the earth do right? Absolutely. So these angels tell Lot, escape there. I cannot do anything until you arrive there. What does that mean? It means God's not going to judge the righteous with the wicked. The judgment of Sodom and the surrounding cities are not going to begin until righteous Lot is saved. And I like that. I truly believe it's a big picture for us that before the judgment of God falls upon this world, there's the rapture of the church. The church is taken out before God pours out his wrath upon a Christ-rejecting world. And the Bible tells us we're to be looking for Jesus Christ, the glorious appearing of our great God and Savior, Jesus Christ. That's what we're to be looking for. If we're going through any part of the tribulation period, you know who we need to be looking for? The Antichrist, because he's the first one to come on the scene then, if we're in the tribulation period. Paul should have said, hey, you know, when you see the Antichrist, hey, you know, time's getting close, you know, 7 more years and the Lord will be back. That's not what he tells us. I look for the return of Jesus Christ. And it's interesting, I always find it amazing that in the days we're living in, more and more people are negating the teaching of the rapture of the church. Why? Maybe they're so enamored with this world that they don't want to let go of all these things that the world has for them. I guarantee you, what the Lord has is far better. What the world has is going to be meaningless. It's all going to burn. And the tribulation period, those last 7 years, are dealing with God's wrath being poured out upon a Christ-rejecting world and with the nation of Israel, the Jews. The finishing of the 70th week of Daniel. But for some, they believe that God's going to judge the righteous with the wicked, because we're going to go through some or part of the tribulation period. Or some say we're the 144,000. That are sealed in the book of Revelation. But they don't really read that, because the 144,000 are Jews that are preserved by God, and they're virgin Jewish men. And everyone I've talked to that says that 144,000 are definitely not virgin men, they have children. So how does that play out? It doesn't. But they have to fit it in there, make the script. I mean, you could twist the scriptures and make them say whatever you want, or just let the scriptures speak for themselves. Others say that the wrath of God doesn't begin with the opening of the first seal, but sometime later, at the midpoint of the 7 years, the 3.5-year mark, or just a little past that, at the seventh trumpet judgment, then the church is taken out of here. But who's pouring out the wrath of the Antichrist upon this world? It's Jesus Christ. How do I know? Because he's the one that opens the seal and unleashes the wrath of the Antichrist upon this world. And again, if you want to dig more into that, you can look at our 1 Thessalonians chapter 4 study, and you can even go into our in-depth study that I go into a lot more detail on that. But I'll give you one verse, Revelation 3:10, where Jesus said to the faithful church, the church of Philadelphia, because you have kept my command to persevere, I also will keep you from the hour of trial, which shall come upon the whole world to test those who dwell on the earth. Notice what it says here. He's going to keep you from what? The hour of trial, the tribulation period. In the Greek, terio ek, speaks of keeping us out of this period of time. And if we were going through it, then the Lord used the wrong Greek word. But obviously he didn't. And what is he keeping us out of? The hour of trial which shall come upon the whole world to test those who dwell on the earth. The idea of an hour is a specific period of time. We know the 7-year tribulation period, the 70th week of Daniel. The trial that's coming upon the whole earth, and specifically those who dwell on the earth, are the earth dwellers. Now people say, well, aren't you as Christians still living on this earth, so you're earth dwellers? No. Paul says our citizenship is in heaven. We're just pilgrims and strangers. We're just here temporarily. But earth dwellers are unbelievers. And why is this happening? Well, Paul said, Jesus said, so that God can test them. What's the test?
you're going to either pass or fail, right? We've all been to school. We all know there are tests you take. And yeah, I always was on the bottom end of the bell curve, darn it. But you pass or fail. Some during the tribulation period are going to pass the test. What do I mean? They're going to get saved. In fact, we see that during the tribulation period, there is probably the biggest revival that ever takes place. But most of them are martyred for their faith during this period of time. But there will be those also that fail the test, that don't receive Jesus Christ as Lord and Savior, and they will be eternally separated from God. But again, 2 Peter 2:9. How God delivered righteous Lot, he applies that to us. That the Lord knows how to deliver the godly out of temptations and to reserve the unjust under punishment for the day of judgment. Does God know how to deliver the righteous and judge the wicked? Yeah. Now, some say, well, yeah, but Christians have been persecuted ever since the church began. And look at the persecution today. There's more Christians being put to death for their faith now than at any other time in church history. Well, let's understand that. The persecution that's going on today is not from God. It's not the wrath of God being poured out. This is the wrath of Satan. This is the immorality, the wickedness. But during the tribulation period, it's God's wrath being poured out. 1 Thessalonians 5:9, Paul said, God did not appoint us to wrath, but to obtain salvation through our Lord Jesus Christ. Yeah. Very clear. Let me ask you this. When was Lot delivered from Sodom? At the midpoint of the judgment? No. Just after the midpoint of the judgment? No. At the end of the judgment of Sodom? No. Maybe he wasn't delivered at all? No. What did the angel say? Hurry, escape there, for I cannot do anything until you arrive. You see, he was taken out before the judgment of God fell. How much clearer could that be? I think it's pretty simple. And for us, our hope is in his soon return. Look at verse 23 here in Genesis 19. The sun had risen upon the earth when Lot entered Zoar. Then the Lord rained brimstone and fire on Sodom and Gomorrah from the Lord out of the heavens. So he overthrew those cities, all the plain, all the inhabitants of the cities, and what grew on the ground. But his wife looked back behind him, and she became a pillar of salt. Judgment came when Lot was in Zoar. He was out of Sodom. He doesn't punish the righteous with the wicked. And these cities were destroyed. The land was destroyed. And remember when Lot first saw this land, it was beautiful. It was told that the was watered everywhere, like the garden of the Lord, like the land of Egypt as you go towards Zoar. This area around the Dead Sea was so lush and fertile. It was beautiful. Now the judgment of God came upon it. And it's like a barren wilderness. I was there a couple times in Israel around the Dead Sea. And it's barren. I mean, it's like the moon. There is nothing growing there. It's incredible. You look just for miles and miles. And then there's the Dead Sea. You know, high salt content, anywhere from 26 to 35%, high mineral content, and you don't sink. It's kind of the freakiest place to be because you go in the water and you just lay there and you float. You just don't sink. It's crazy. And no life because of the high salt content. But what's interesting is there is some life coming back to the Dead Sea now. And I find that interesting because when you get to the kingdom age, the millennial reign of Christ, it talks about the waters being restored, that people will be fishing in the Dead Sea. Isn't that interesting? And we're starting to see life come back to this dead body of water. And like I said, the land is just barren. I mean, you can go up on Masada where Herod had his little getaway place. And I mean, it's kind of cool to see, but there's nothing there. It's just barren rock, sand and rock.
In fact, according to Deuteronomy 29:23, we're even told of the other cities that were destroyed. The whole land is brimstone, salt, and burning. It is not sown, nor does it bear, nor does any grass grow there. Like the overthrow of Sodom and Gomorrah, Admah and Zeboim, which the Lord overthrew in his anger and his wrath. Zoar isn't mentioned, is it? Why? Because that's where Lot went to. Now, as they're traveling, Lot's wife looks back. Like, well, that's kind of unfair. I mean, maybe she just thought she heard something. No. Do you really think that's how God works? He's a fair God. He's a righteous God. She longed to go back to Sodom. And she turned into a pillar of salt. That was the desire of her heart. And what was in her heart could no longer be hidden. She turns around. In fact, Jesus spoke about her, relating it to the last days, the coming judgment upon a Christ-rejecting world. He made these interesting words. Remember Lot's wife. That's all he said. Remember Lot's wife. And the way it's written, we are to continually keep that in mind as Christians. Now, was Lot's wife saved? There's a big debate about that. I don't know. I don't think she was. But, it's a big debate. She said the right words. She did the right things, I guess, until she looked back. Remember Lot's wife. Huge. Look at verse 27. And Abraham went early in the morning to the place where he had stood before the Lord. Then he looked toward Sodom and Gomorrah and toward all the land of the plain. And he saw, and behold, the smoke of the land which went up like the smoke of a furnace. And it came to pass when God destroyed the cities of the plain that God remembered Abraham and sent Lot out of the midst of the overthrow when he overthrew the cities in which Lot had dwelt. So Abraham looks and he sees the destruction. He sees the smoke just billowing up. And do you think Abraham thought God didn't answer his prayers? I don't think so, because he knew God. He knew God that was righteous. He was a just God. He would never destroy the righteous with the wicked. So he knew that the righteous were removed before the judgment came. And he knew that because he spent time with God and he trusted in the promises of God. Now, some try to figure out how these cities were destroyed because, yeah, there was oil and gas in the area and maybe there was an earthquake and something ignited it and it just exploded. I don't think so. I mean, verse 24 here in Genesis 19 says, the Lord rained brimstone and fire on Sodom and Gomorrah from the Lord out of the heavens. I think God brought this judgment. You know, even in Revelation, people go, well, this looks like a comet that came down, and they're trying to make explanations. God's doing it. I just trust that, yeah, there are oil and gas deposits there, but he rained down from the heavens upon them and destroyed this area. This is the judgment of God. Well, it doesn't get better, guys. Look at verse 30 as we'll finish up this chapter in a little bit here. Then Lot went up out of Zoar and dwelt in the mountains with his two daughters who were with him, for he was afraid to dwell in Zoar, and he and his two daughters dwelt in a cave. Now the firstborn said to the younger, our father is old, and there is no man on the earth to come into us, as is the custom of all the earth. Come, let us make our father drink wine, and we will lie with him that we may preserve the lineage of our father. Where did the angels tell Lot to go to in the first place? To the mountains, right? What did Lot say? No, I want to go to Zoar. Well, now he sees all the destruction of Sodom and Gomorrah and these other cities. He's like, I'm going to the mountains. Well, yeah, you should have gone there in the first place. That's where the Lord wanted you to go. Don't run to the little ones of this world like Lot did. Run to the rock, Jesus Christ, to the mountain, and take refuge beneath the shadow of his wings. You know, David said in Psalm 61, I love this, hear my cry, O God. Attend to my prayer. From the end of the earth I will cry to you. When my heart is overwhelmed, lead me to the rock that is higher than I. For you have been a shelter for me, a strong tower from the enemy. I will abide in your tabernacle forever. I will trust in the shelter of your wings. For you, O God, have heard my vows. You have given me the heritage of those who fear your name.
You will prolong the king's life, his years as many generations. He shall abide before God forever. Oh, prepare mercy and truth which may preserve him, so he will sing praise to your name forever, that I may daily perform my vows. Wow. Yeah, let's just bring it all to God. Go to the rock that is higher than we are, Jesus Christ. Now, when you read what's going on here in Genesis 19 now, the two daughters of Lot, you think, oh, they thought that all the men on the earth were destroyed, and thus to keep, you know, the heritage going, to keep life going, we're going to have sexual relations with my dad. Oh, my gosh, right? Oh, my gosh. You just shake your head. God doesn't hide anything. He just tells it like it is, doesn't he? Well, I don't think that's the right reasoning here, and I'll tell you why. Where were they before? They were in Zoar, right? Did people live in Zoar? Yeah. Were there men living in Zoar? Yeah. So then why did they talk about no man is going to come to us so we can have children? I think that they felt that no one would want to have contact with them. Why? Because they came out of Sodom. They came out of the city that is toast now. All these cities are wiped out. I think the men are like, hey, you guys are like, you know, like we used to do when we were kids, the girls had cooties. You guys have cooties. We are not coming near you. I think that was the idea. So they said, hey, we got to have a solution. Let's have sexual relations with our dad, and that'll take care of the problem. And they got him drunk. Where did they get the wine? You got to ferment, and there's got to be a fermentation process, right? I think they brought it with them. I mean, I don't know about you. You're destroying the city, right? The city's getting wiped out. You grab your family. I guess they didn't have a pot to get. You go, you know, there's a video I want to grab that's on my shelf. I want to get that too. Are you kidding me? Get out of the city. You're going back. You're taking wine with you. Come on. But they did. Oh, I don't know. Look at verse 33. We're told this. So they made their father drink wine that night, and the firstborn went in and lay with her father, and he did not know when she lay down or when she arose. And it happened on the next day that the firstborn said to the younger, indeed, I lay with my father last night. Let us make him drink wine tonight also, and you go in and lie with him, that we may preserve the lineage of our father. Then they made their father drink wine that night also, and the younger arose and lay with him, and did not know when she lay down or when she arose. Thus both the daughters of Lot were with child by their father. The firstborn bore a son and called his name Moab, and he is the father of the Moabites to this day. And the younger, she also bore a son and called his name Ben-Ammi. He is the father of the people of Ammon to this day. Now, again, you read of this, you go, man, why did God put this in here? Why would he? I mean, these are just, chapter 19 is just a horrible, horrible section, isn't it? It's just the reality of people who live apart from God. This is what ends up happening. In fact, Donald Barnhouse gave us this insight. He said, it is far better for children to learn the facts of life from the Word of God, where sin is condemned, than from dirty words on alley walls or from lewd stories. No one can escape knowledge of sin. These things are never mentioned without being accompanied by the stern warnings that God hates sin and punishes it. Absolutely. Absolutely. Now, I don't know why Lot allowed himself to drink to the point where he was so drunk he couldn't control his actions. I don't understand that. I guess it's his state of mind. But both his daughters have sexual relations and they have children. One Moab and the other Ben-Ammi. And again, father of the Moabites and Ammonites, a thorn in the side of the children of Israel. Just like with the sin of Abraham, having a child with his maidservant Hagar, their son was Ishmael, and has been a thorn in the side of the children of Israel, continues on today. In fact, the Moabites seduced the men of Israel and caused them to sin in Numbers 25, verses 1 through 3.
Now, Israel remained in Acacia Grove, and the people began to commit harlotry with the women of Moab. They invited the people to the sacrifices of their gods, and the people ate and bowed down to their gods. So Israel was joined to Baal of Peor, and the anger of the Lord was aroused against Israel. Not only that, the Ammonites taught the children of Israel to worship Moloch, again, sacrificing their children to this god in the hot fire. And he's also called Milcom in 1 Kings 11:33. We're told, because they have forsaken me and worshipped Ashtoreth, the goddess of the Sidonians, Chemosh, the god of the Moabites, and Milcom, the god of the people of Ammon, have not walked in my ways to do what is right in my eyes and keep my statutes and my judgments as his father David. Jeremiah 32, verses 33 and 35. And they have turned me the back and not the face, though I taught them rising up early and teaching them, yet they have not listened to receive instruction, but they set their abominations in the house which is called by my name to defile it. And they built the high places of Baal which are in the valley of the son of Hinnom, to cause their sons and their daughters to pass through the fire to Molech, which I did not command them, nor did it come into my mind that they should do this abomination to cause Judah to sin. You know, as I begin to close this evening, you know, we are in this world, but we are not to be of this world. That was Peter's admonishing us in 1 Peter 2, verses 11 and 12. He said, "Beloved, I beg you as sojourners and pilgrims, abstain from fleshly lusts which wage war against the soul, having your conduct honorable among the Gentiles, that when they speak against you as evildoers, they may, by your good works, which they observe, glorify God in the day of visitation." Absolutely. You know, I used the illustration before, but I like it. A boat needs to be in the water to function. A boat doesn't, you know, you could put a boat on, it's a trailer, and make the propeller go around, and it doesn't do anything, does it? But when you put it in the water, it works beautifully. Well, what's the problem? It's when the water gets into the boat, and the boat sinks. And that's true in our life. We have to function in this world. Our responsibility is to be a light in this dark world, to bring the gospel of Jesus Christ to a lost and dying world. But once we let the world into our lives as Christians, we sink, just like we see here with Lot. A stern warning. And it's a battle. We have to press on, as Paul said in Philippians. He said, "Not that I've already attained or am already perfected, but I press on, that I may lay hold of that for which Christ Jesus has also laid hold of me. Brethren, I do not count myself to have apprehended, but one thing I do, forgetting those things which are behind and reaching forward to those things which are ahead, I press towards the goal for the prize of the upward call of God in Christ Jesus." We need to press on as we look up and are guided by our Lord. It is key in the days we're living in. Let's pray. Father, we thank you. You don't hide anything. It's all out there in the open, the good, the bad, and the ugly. And this is definitely bad and ugly. But Lord, it's a reality. When a people turn from you, the depravity that they can sink to is amazing. And I just pray for our communities, our state, our nation. Lord, do a work. Stir the hearts of the people. Soften the hearts of the people that they may come to saving faith. Because that's the only thing that's going to change America once again. We are founded on Judeo-Christian beliefs. The Ivy League schools were Christian colleges preparing men to bring the gospel to people. You'll never see anything like that at those schools today. We've changed a lot, and not for the better. Lord, help us to press on to the upward calling that's found in you. We thank you and ask these things in Jesus' name. Amen.

0: 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If you would like a personal copy of this message, mention today's date when you contact us. 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It is the hope of Pastor Joe and the congregation of Calvary Chapel, Manitowoc, that you would grow in the grace and knowledge of our Lord and Savior, Jesus Christ. Until next time, may the Lord nourish you with His sustaining word.
1: Hi, this is Pastor Joe from Calvary Chapel, Manitowoc. We're doing an in-depth study through the book of 2 Corinthians on Sunday morning at 10 a.m. Keep in mind that Paul wrote 1 Corinthians from Ephesus, and it was a letter of correction because the church in Corinth was in trouble. They let the world, you might say, come into the church and contaminate the church. Paul wrote this second letter to the church in Corinth probably less than a year after his first letter, putting the date around 57 AD on his third missionary journey. He wrote his first letter to the Corinthians from Ephesus, and now this letter he wrote from Macedonia, and the second letter is different than the first. You see, the second letter reveals the heart of Paul, the heart of a shepherd, the heart of a pastor. We hope you can join us for these studies. 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
2: It's 229.
3: It's 49 degrees.
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1: And what does Jesus do? He says, "It has been said, you shall not tempt the Lord your God." Three times now, he counters these temptations by using the word of God. And he's quoting out of Deuteronomy 6:16. Here's the thing. You don't deliberately put yourself in a situation and then call on God to save you. You're tempting the Lord to do something that may not be his will. I'm going to go play on I-43 because God's going to protect me. He's going to send his angels. You can ask him when you meet him, because you'll meet him very quickly, why he didn't. Satan loves to twist and misquote the scriptures. And there are many who buy into these lies, even Christians, because they don't know the whole counsel of God. They don't know how to rightly divide or extract the truths of God from his word. Paul in 2 Timothy chapter 2, verses 15 through 19, put it like this. He was warning Timothy, telling Timothy, "Be diligent to present yourself approved to God, a worker who does not need to be ashamed, rightly dividing the word of truth, but shun profane and idle babblings, for they will increase to more ungodliness, and their message will spread like cancer. Hymenaeus and Philetus are of this sort, who have strayed concerning the truth, saying that the resurrection is already past, and they overthrow the faith of some. Nevertheless, the solid foundation of God stands, having this seal. The Lord knows those who are his, and let everyone who names the name of Christ depart from iniquity." And Paul's just telling Timothy, look, work hard. Be diligent in the work you're doing. There are times when people should be ashamed at the work they're doing because it was done so poorly. But it shouldn't be what happens in our lives as we serve the Lord. And as a pastor, Timothy was to rightly divide God's word, to cut it straight. The Greek word speaks of a craftsman cutting a straight line, or a farmer plowing a straight furrow, or a mason setting a straight line of bricks. There's a right way to teach God's word, to share what it means, in a wrong way. And it just amazes me sometimes the garbage that some teachers are teaching and the following that they have. But Paul warned Timothy to shun, to not listen to their message. Why? Because it's profane. And it doesn't mean that they use dirty words, but anything that is taking away from God's word is not holy. It's filthy. It's nothing more than idle babblings or vain babblings. No substance to them. And that's what Paul said in Colossians 2, verses 8 through 10. "Beware lest anyone cheat you through philosophy and empty deceit, according to the tradition of men, according to the basic principles of the world, and not according to Christ. For in him dwells all the fullness of the Godhead bodily, and you are complete in him, who is the head of all principality and power." You know, if we're complete in Christ, what else do we need? We got his word right here. Why do we go to all these other sources? And I'm not saying you can't learn from other Christians. You can. But be very careful in the days we're living in, because Satan loves to twist scripture. And some of these teachers, they're man, woman, which was even worse. And this woman who lived in Sidon was provided with food for her and her son. And when her son died, Elijah stepped in, prayed, and God raised him from the dead. All the widows in Israel didn't receive this, but this Gentile widow did. It comes from 1 Kings 17. The second example that Jesus uses is during the time of Elisha, the prophet. And he heals a Syrian commander, a Gentile who had leprosy. The Syrians, evil people! They were attacking the children of Israel. God heals the Syrian commander. He didn't go to the lepers in Israel. There were many of them there. But to Gentile, again, this is from 2 Kings 5. What we see is the sovereignty of God. And both Jews and Gentiles need to be saved by the grace of God. There's no special dispensation for the Jews, even though they thought that, you know, Father Abraham stood at the gates of hell to pull out any Jew, even an unbelieving Jew. Jesus is saying, no. Being a Jew doesn't get you into heaven, nor does being a Catholic, a Lutheran, a Baptist, a Calvary Chapelite. You need to receive the grace of God through Jesus Christ. And that makes people angry when they hear that. What do you mean, being a Lutheran, I'm not going to get into heaven? Well, that doesn't get you into heaven. Jesus does. Do you really think that you're going to pull out your card? I am a card-carrying member of the Lutheran Church, and that should get me in, right? No, it's not. Only Jesus does. So Jesus gives these words. And remember the people, they, you know, bore witness in verse 22 and marveled at the gracious words which proceeded out of his mouth. They said, is this not Joseph's son? We can't believe the words he's saying. We knew him when he was a little kid. Now look at him. How are they going to respond to this? With those same gracious words? Not exactly. Look at verse 28. Then all those in the synagogue, when they heard these things, were filled with wrath, with rage, and rose up and thrust them out of the city, and they led him to the brow of the hill on which their city was built, that they might throw him down over the cliff. Then passing through the midst of them, he went his way. Now, I have to admit, I've never had a response like this from a sermon I gave where everyone was mad at me. I know some people were, and I've seen them get up and leave. But this time, wow, everyone is mad at Jesus, and they want to put him to death. Why? Because people love when they hear things that make them feel good. But when the truth accuses them, they hate it.

when they get that conviction, they're just like, you know? But here's the thing. Does God convict us to make us angry and mad? No, he convicts us to make us more like him, to show us the sin in our life, the error in our life, so we can repent and grow in him. He's not doing it to be mean. You know, these people were very happy with Jesus. Oh, good job, Jesus. Those were beautiful words. And then when he said those other words, kill them. Wow. That's an interesting response. R. Kent Hughes kind of summed it up like this. He said, the fine citizens of Nazareth had heard enough. It was bad enough to be told that they were poor and blind and captive and oppressed, but now to be told they were less spiritual and less wise than the Gentiles, both Naaman and the widow, was just too much. In fact, they did not even sit through the rest of the synagogue service, the Aaronic benediction and the amens. Rather, all the people in the synagogue were furious when they heard this. They got up, drove him out of town, and took him to the brow of the hill on which the town was built in order to throw him down the cliff. Think of it. They had seen Jesus grow up from his infancy to manhood. Even though they had never dreamed he was God, they certainly knew his character firsthand. They had never seen him do anything wrong. He never lied, never disobeyed, never been unkind. In fact, he was the most loving, thoughtful, winsome person they had ever known. He was undoubtedly locally famous for his acts of mercy. He was the most lovely being they had ever encountered. But when Jesus cut through their comfortable religious facade, they tried to lynch him. And on the Sabbath, too. He would have been tossed off the cliff and then stoned had he not walked right through the crowd and went on his way. This was divine protection. If there ever was proof of Paul's later dictum, the sinful mind is hostile to God, this was it. People are no different. They want to hear the gracious words of Jesus, but they don't want to hear of judgment and sin. Not at all. Anything that exposes sin in their heart, accountability to God, they're angry. They walk out. They edit the Word of God to fit their lifestyle. And we see that today. You know, we see in seeker-friendly churches and so on, in merging church, get rid of the word sin because it's offensive to people and you don't want to hurt people. How tragic. What did Jesus die for? We can't tell you. That's the most ridiculous thing. He died because we're sinners, and our sin has separated us from God. Come on, let's get real about this. Look at the prophets. Did they hold back, or did they speak forth the words of God fully, completely, telling it like it is? They just told it like it was. Imagine Jesus today. He'd be kicked out of the seeker-friendly or the emerging churches. He's too negative. How sad. It's amazing that all the people were angry. They lead him to this cliff to throw him down on the Sabbath day, which is always interesting to me. They have no problem throwing stones on the Sabbath day. You know, I guess they figured that was right. And the idea is you push someone off a small cliff. That was the first process in the stoning. And once the victim fell down, then they were pelted with rocks until they were dead. But Jesus passes right through them. They wanted a miracle. Here's a miracle, right? How did he get through us? Where'd he go? Isn't that interesting? It didn't affect them because their hearts were so hard. And he never returned to Nazareth because of the rejection of him. His home is going to be Capernaum, and we'll see that. That's going to be his base camp. Look at verse 31. Then he went down to Capernaum, a city of Galilee, and was teaching them on the Sabbath. And they were astonished at his teaching, for his word was with authority. Now, it says he went down to Capernaum, and that's kind of weird because Capernaum is north. West in the northwest area of the Sea of Galilee. So how did Jesus go down? He had to go up, right? Well, Luke, again, is very detailed in his writings, and that's what we see here. Nazareth was some 1,200 feet above sea level. Capernaum was 686 feet below sea level. So he did go down to Capernaum, just like Luke said. No mistake. Just accurate.

That's all the time we have for today's teaching. If you would like a personal copy of this message, mention today's date when you contact us. 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Until next time, may the Lord nourish you with His sustaining word.

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6: In Hebrews chapter 13, verses 5, 6, and 8, it says, "Keep your lives free from the love of money and be content with what you have, because God has said, 'Never will I leave you, never will I forsake you.' So we can say with confidence, 'The Lord is my helper. I will not be afraid. What can man do to me?' Jesus Christ is the same yesterday, today, and forever. What peace and contentment we can have knowing that Jesus never changes and will always be with us in this troubled and ever-changing world. 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
2: Acts chapter 10 proves that God hears the man who fears God. Cornelius, the Italian stallion, is told in a dream to go and fetch the Rocky named Peter. In the meantime, Peter has been wrestling on the roof. It was noon and time for lunch, but Peter didn't like what God had placed on the menu. Peter had perceived in a vision a ponderous picnic blanket sailing from the sky. It was full of incredible edibles, but not for a pious Jew. Where were the kosher morsels? Yet God commands Peter to eat. Peter's response is the ultimate contradiction. "Not so, Lord." The word Lord means master or boss. How can he be Lord when you refuse to do what he requires? Peter is wrestling with his conscience. Our conscience is trained by either truth or tradition. It can fight against the Holy Spirit or be his ally. In Peter's case, his conscience supported a prejudice that needed to be pinned. God was teaching Peter that what had once been called unclean would now be okay. That not only included pork chops, but Gentiles. Peter was vegetating on the vision when he heard the rap at the door. Cornelius' cronies escorted him to Caesarea. Peter preached, and before he finished his sermon, heaven had begun its work. Faith was born in the heart of these Gentiles, and the Spirit was poured out upon them. The same tongues heard in Jerusalem at Pentecost were now heard in Caesarea.
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3: It's 316.
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2: The greatest achievers in life have been risk takers. 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Many of life's conveniences are here because of these people. 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Edison was a risk taker who failed many times. Peter was in this category. He stepped out of a boat and walked on water. He took a risk and broke through into the supernatural realm.
3: That's what happens every time you step out to share your faith with an unsaved person. 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But what you're doing is more important than inventing the light bulb. That invention is trapped in the temporal realm. You become involved in the eternal realm. Edison's light cannot enter there. Your light can. So let your little light shine today.
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0: it's been said, be happy with what you have and are. Be generous with both, and you won't have to hunt for happiness. Pastor Xavier Reese of Calvary Chapel, Pasadena, takes a moment to portray contentment, beginning with his vivid illustration for the trappings of envy.
1: Have you ever heard the way Eskimo hunt wolf? It's interesting. They take a knife and they coat it with blood, let it dry. They coat it again, many coats. Then the Eskimo will go out in the wilderness and take that knife and he sticks it in the ice and the blade is standing up, straight up. He goes away. The wolf comes and now he smells it and he licks it and he gets a little taste of that blood. And then he continues to lick it. And before he knows it, he's feeding off his own blood. So the Eskimo, all he has to do is come in the morning and follow the blood trail, and he's got himself his wolf. What a vivid picture of people who are covetous. It ends up killing them. They end up feeding on their own blood. They don't even realize that. Wow. The number of Americans that covet things that they cannot afford and charge in credit cards is staggering. Clothes, car payments, house payments. They will pay one card off with another card and buy themselves 30 to 45 days. And then they continue to buy what they want and they attempt to avoid credit collectors. And they don't see anything wrong with this. And then you have the lawyers that chum the waters on TV advertisement. It's not your fault. We can help you. Shut up. It is your fault. You shouldn't buy it. You can't afford it. That's called stealing, because you're a covetous person. When someone claims bankruptcy, the nation pays for it. It doesn't dissipate into the air. Someone steals something from a store, you and I pay for it. You make an insurance claim, everybody who's under that insurance pays for it next year. People who live for things lose interest quickly in their latest purchase of a toy. And then they become depressed. To get out of depression, they go shopping. Hebrews 13:5 says, let your conduct be without covetousness. Be content with such things as you have, for he himself has said, I will never leave you nor forsake you. The Bible is very clear on how we can live a life that is sound and pleasing to God, ladies and gentlemen. Listen to Psalm 1, verse 1 through 3. He says, blessed is the man who walks not in the counsel of the ungodly, nor stands in the path of sinners, nor sits in the seat of the scornful. Notice the progression. You are walking, you are standing, then you're sitting with them. But his delight is in the law of the Lord, and in his law does he meditate day and night. He shall be like the tree planted by the rivers of waters that brings forth fruit in season, whose leaf also shall not wither, and whatever he does shall prosper. The contrast is the next verse. The ungodly are not so, they're like the shaft of the wind being blown away.
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4: It's 49 degrees.
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2: It's 48 degrees.

Timothy 2, verses 3 through 6. For this is good and acceptable in the sight of God our Savior, who desires all men to be saved and to come to the knowledge of the truth. For there is one God and one mediator between God and man, the man Christ Jesus, who gave himself a ransom for all, to be testified in due time. This has been your Sustaining Word of the Day, brought to you by Calvary Chapel of Manitowoc.

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1: God said, I'm going to spare you from this judgment, right? Well, I don't want to go there because I may die if I go to the mountains. Well, God said he's sparing you. Why would he tell you to go to the mountains so you die? See, it doesn't make sense. And I don't think his mind, his heart was focused on the Lord. And that's why he's doing these things that are not correct. How often God brings us out of things and he says, don't look back, don't go back, because he knows what's best. For Lot and his family, they want to go to Zoar or Little Ones instead of the mountains of the Lord. Lot was to let go of those big sins in Sodom, I guess. But he didn't want to let go of everything, the little sins, I guess. He wants to go to Zoar or keep the little ones. And he begged to go where he wanted. That was second best. You know, seek first the kingdom of God and his righteousness, and he'll give you what's best. Lot lingered, he argued, he begged to get his own way. Is that ever a good idea with God? No, it's not. You know, we also see here the answer to the question of God judging the righteous with the wicked. Or as Abraham asked the Lord, you know, you're not going to do such a thing to slay the righteous with the wicked, so that the righteous should be as the wicked. Far be it from you. You shall not judge, shall not the judge of all the earth do right? Absolutely. So these angels tell Lot, escape there. I cannot do anything until you arrive there. What does that mean? It means God's not going to judge the righteous with the wicked. The judgment of Sodom and the surrounding cities are not going to begin until righteous Lot is saved. And I like that. I truly believe it's a big picture for us that before the judgment of God falls upon this world, there's the rapture of the church. The church is taken out before God pours out his wrath upon a Christ-rejecting world. And the Bible tells us we're to be looking for Jesus Christ, the glorious appearing of our great God and Savior, Jesus Christ. That's what we're to be looking for. If we're going through any part of the tribulation period, you know who we need to be looking for? The Antichrist, because he's the first one to come on the scene then, if we're in the tribulation period. Paul should have said, hey, you know, when you see the Antichrist, hey, you

you know, time's getting close. You know, 7 more years and the Lord will be back. That's not what he tells us. I look for the return of Jesus Christ. And it's interesting. I always find it amazing that in the days we're living in, more and more people are negating the teaching of the rapture of the church. Why? Maybe they're so enamored with this world that they don't want to let go of all these things that the world has for them. I guarantee you, what the Lord has is far better. What the world has is going to be meaningless. It's all going to burn. And the tribulation period, those last 7 years, are dealing with God's wrath being poured out upon a Christ-rejecting world and with the nation of Israel, the Jews. The finishing of the 70th week of Daniel. But for some, they believe that God's going to judge the righteous with the wicked, because we're going to go through some or part of the tribulation period. Or some say we're the 144,000 that are sealed in the book of Revelation. But they don't really read that, because the 144,000 are Jews that are preserved by God, and they're virgin Jewish men. And everyone I've talked to that says that 144,000 are definitely not virgin men, they have children. So how does that play out? It doesn't. But they have to fit it in there, make the script. I mean, you could twist the scriptures and make them say whatever you want, or just let the scriptures speak for themselves. Others say that the wrath of God doesn't begin with the opening of the first seal, but sometime later, at the midpoint of the 7 years, the 3.5 year mark, or just a little past that, at the seventh trumpet judgment, then the church is taken out of here. But who's pouring out the wrath of the Antichrist upon this world? It's Jesus Christ. How do I know? Because he's the one that opens the seal and unleashes the wrath of the Antichrist upon this world. And again, if you want to dig more into that, you can look at our 1 Thessalonians chapter 4 study, and you can even go into our in-depth study that I go into a lot more detail on that. But I'll give you one verse, Revelation 3:10. Where Jesus said to the faithful church, the church of Philadelphia, because you have kept my command to persevere, I also will keep you from the hour of trial, which shall come upon the whole world to test those who dwell on the earth. Notice what it says here. He's going to keep you from what? The hour of trial, the tribulation period. In the Greek, terio ek, speaks of keeping us out of this period of time. And if we were going through it, then the Lord used the wrong Greek word. But obviously he didn't. And what is he keeping us out of? The hour of trial which shall come upon the whole world to test those who dwell on the earth. The hour, idea of an hour is a specific period of time. We know that 7-year tribulation period, the 70th week of Daniel. The trial that's coming upon the whole earth, and specifically those who dwell on the earth are the earth dwellers. Now people say, well, aren't you as Christians still living on this earth, so you're earth dwellers? No. Paul says our citizenship is in heaven. We're just pilgrims and strangers. We're just here temporarily. But earth dwellers are unbelievers. And why is this happening? Well, Paul said, Jesus said, so that God can test them. What's the test? You're going to either pass or fail, right? We've all been to school. We all know there are tests you take. And yeah, I always was on the bottom end of the bell curve, darn it. But you pass or fail. Some during the tribulation period are going to pass the test. What do I mean? They're going to get saved. In fact, we see that during the tribulation period, there is probably the biggest revival that ever takes place. But most of them are martyred for their faith during this period of time. But there will be those also that fail the test, that don't receive Jesus Christ as Lord and Savior, and they will be eternally separated from God. But again, 2 Peter 2:9, how God delivered righteous Lot, applies that to us. That the Lord knows how to deliver the godly out of temptations and to reserve the unjust under punishment for the day of judgment. Does God know how to deliver the righteous and judge the wicked? Yeah. Now, some say, well, yeah, but Christians have been persecuted ever since the church begun, and look at the persecution today. There's more Christians being put to death for their faith now than at any other time in church history.
Well, let's understand that. The persecution that's going on today is not from God. It's not the wrath of God being poured out. This is the wrath of Satan. This is the immorality, the wickedness. But during the tribulation period, it's God's wrath being poured out. 1 Thessalonians 5:9, Paul said, God did not appoint us to wrath, but to obtain salvation through our Lord Jesus Christ. Yeah. Very clear. Let me ask you this. When was Lot delivered from Sodom? At the midpoint of the judgment? No. Just after the midpoint of the judgment? No. At the end of the judgment of Sodom? No. Maybe he wasn't delivered at all? No. What did the angel say? Hurry, escape there, for I cannot do anything until you arrive. You see, he was taken out before the judgment of God fell. How much clearer could that be? I think it's pretty simple. And for us, our hope is in his soon return. Look at verse 23 here in Genesis 19. The sun had risen upon the earth when Lot entered Zoar. Then the Lord rained brimstone and fire on Sodom and Gomorrah from the Lord out of the heavens. So he overthrew those cities, all the plain, all the inhabitants of the cities, and what grew on the ground. But his wife looked back behind him, and she became a pillar of salt. Judgment came when Lot was in Zoar. He was out of Sodom. He doesn't punish the righteous with the wicked. And the cities were destroyed. The land was destroyed. And remember when Lot first saw this land, it was beautiful. It was told that it was watered everywhere, like the garden of the Lord, like the land of Egypt as you go towards Zoar. This area around the Dead Sea was so lush and fertile. It was beautiful. Now the judgment of God came upon it. And it's like a barren wilderness. I was there a couple times in Israel around the Dead Sea. And it's barren. I mean, it's like the moon. There is nothing growing there. It's incredible. You look just for miles and miles. And then there's the Dead Sea. You know, high salt content, anywhere from 26 to 35%, high mineral content, and you don't sink. It's kind of the freakiest place to be because you go in the water and you just lay there and you float. You just don't sink. It's crazy. And no life because of the high salt content. But what's interesting is there is some life coming back to the Dead Sea now. And I find that interesting because when you get to the kingdom age, the millennial reign of Christ, it talks about the waters being restored, that people will be fishing in the Dead Sea. Isn't that interesting? And we're starting to see life come back to this dead body of water. And like I said, the land is just barren. I mean, you can go up on Masada where Herod had his little getaway place. And I mean, it's kind of cool to see, but there's nothing there. It's just barren rock, sand and rock. In fact, according to Deuteronomy 29:23, we're even told of the other cities that were destroyed. The whole land is brimstone, salt, and burning. It is not sown, nor does it bear, nor does any grass grow there. Like the overthrow of Sodom and Gomorrah, Admah and Zeboim, which the Lord overthrew in his anger and his wrath. Zoar isn't mentioned, is it? Why? Because that's where Lot went to. Now, as they're traveling, Lot's wife looks back. Like, well, that's kind of unfair. Maybe she just thought she heard something. No. Do you really think that's how God works? He's a fair God. He's a righteous God. She longed to go back to Sodom. And she turned into a pillar of salt. That was the desire of her heart. And what was in her heart could no longer be hidden. She turns around. In fact, Jesus spoke about her, relating it to the last days, the coming judgment upon a Christ-rejecting world. He made these interesting words. Remember Lot's wife. That's all he said. Remember Lot's wife. And the way it's written, we are to continually keep that in mind as Christians. Now, was Lot's wife saved? There's a big debate about that. I don't know. I don't think she was. But
you know, it's a big debate. She said the right words. She did the right things, I guess, until she looked back. Remember Lot's wife. Huge. Look at verse 27. And Abraham went early in the morning to the place where he had stood before the Lord. Then he looked toward Sodom and Gomorrah and toward all the land of the plain, and he saw, and behold, the smoke of the land which went up like the smoke of a furnace. And it came to pass when God destroyed the cities of the plain that God remembered Abraham and sent Lot out of the midst of the overthrow when he overthrew the cities in which Lot had dwelt. So Abraham looks and he sees the destruction. He sees the smoke just billowing up. And do you think Abraham thought God didn't answer his prayers? I don't think so, because he knew God. He knew God that was righteous. He was a just God. He would never destroy the righteous with the wicked. So he knew that the righteous were removed before the judgment came. And he knew that because he spent time with God and he trusted in the promises of God. Now, some try to figure out how these cities were destroyed because, yeah, there was oil and gas in the area and maybe there was an earthquake and something ignited it and it just exploded. I don't think so. I mean, verse 24 here in Genesis 19 says, the Lord rained brimstone and fire on Sodom and Gomorrah from the Lord out of the heavens. I think God brought this judgment. You know, even in Revelation, people go, well, this looks like a comet that came down, and they're trying to make explanations. God's doing it. I just trust that, yeah, there are oil and gas deposits there, but he rained down from the heavens upon them and destroyed this area. This is the judgment of God. Well, it doesn't get better, guys. Look at verse 30 as we'll finish up this chapter in a little bit here. Then Lot went up out of Zoar and dwelt in the mountains with his two daughters who were with him, for he was afraid to dwell in Zoar, and he and his two daughters dwelt in a cave. Now the firstborn said to the younger, our father is old, and there is no man on the earth to come into us, as is the custom of all the earth. Come, let us make our father drink wine, and we will lie with him that we may preserve the lineage of our father. Where did the angels tell Lot to go to in the first place? To the mountains, right? What did Lot say? No, I want to go to Zoar. Well, now he sees all the destruction of Sodom and Gomorrah and these other cities. He's like, I'm going to the mountains. Well, yeah, you should have gone there in the first place. That's where the Lord wanted you to go. Don't run to the little ones of this world like Lot did. Run to the rock, Jesus Christ, to the mountain, and take refuge beneath the shadow of his wings. You know, David said in Psalm 61, I love this, hear my cry, O God. Attend to my prayer. From the end of the earth I will cry to you. When my heart is overwhelmed, lead me to the rock that is higher than I. For you have been a shelter for me, a strong tower from the enemy. I will abide in your tabernacle forever. I will trust in the shelter of your wings. For you, O God, have heard my vows. You have given me the heritage of those who fear your name. You will prolong the king's life, his years as many generations. He shall abide before God forever. O, prepare mercy and truth which may preserve him. So I will sing praise to your name forever, that I may daily perform my vows. Wow. Yeah. Let's just bring it all to God. Go to the rock that is higher than we are, Jesus Christ. Now, when you read what's going on here in Genesis 19 now, the two daughters of Lot, you think, oh, they thought that all the men on the earth were destroyed, and thus to keep, you know, the heritage going, to keep life going, we're going to have sexual relations with my dad. Oh, my gosh, right? Oh, my gosh, you just shake your head. God doesn't hide anything. He just tells it like it is, doesn't he? Well, I don't think that's the right reasoning here, and I'll tell you why. Where were they before? They were in Zoar, right? Did people live in Zoar? Yeah. Were there men living in Zoar? Yeah. So then why did they talk about no man is going to come to us so we can have children? I think that they felt that no one would want to have contact with them. Why? Because they came out of Sodom. They came out of the city that is toast now. All these cities are wiped out. I think the men are like, hey,
You guys are like, you know, like we used to do when we were kids, the girls had cooties. You guys have cooties. We are not coming near you. I think that was the idea. So they said, hey, we got to have a solution. Let's have sexual relations with our dad, and that'll take care of the problem. And they got him drunk. Where did they get the wine? You got to ferment, and there's got to be a fermentation process, right? I think they brought it with them. I mean, I don't know about you. You're destroying the city, right? The city's getting wiped out. You grab your family. I guess they didn't have a pot to get. You go, you know, there's a video I want to grab that's on my shelf. I want to get that too. Are you kidding me? Get out of the city. You're going back. You're taking wine with you. Come on. But they did. Oh, I don't know. Look at verse 33. We're told this. So they made their father drink wine that night, and the firstborn went in and lay with her father, and he did not know when she lay down or when she arose. And it happened on the next day that the firstborn said to the younger, indeed, I lay with my father last night. Let us make him drink wine tonight also, and you go in and lie with him, that we may preserve the lineage of our father. Then they made their father drink wine that night also, and the younger arose and lay with him, and did not know when she lay down or when she arose. Thus both the daughters of Lot were with child by their father. The firstborn bore a son and called his name Moab, and he is the father of the Moabites to this day. And the younger, she also bore a son and called his name Ben-Ammi. He is the father of the people of Ammon to this day. Now, again, you read of this, you go, man, why did God put this in here? Why would he? I mean, these are just, chapter 19 is just a horrible, horrible section, isn't it? It's just the reality of people who live apart from God. This is what ends up happening. In fact, Donald Barnhouse gave us this insight. He said, it is far better for children to learn the facts of life from the Word of God, where sin is condemned, than from dirty words on alley walls or from lewd stories. No one can escape knowledge of sin. These things are never mentioned without being accompanied by the stern warnings that God hates sin and punishes it. Absolutely. Absolutely. Now, I don't know why Lot allowed himself to drink to the point where he was so drunk he couldn't control his actions. I don't understand that. I guess it's his state of mind. But both his daughters have sexual relations and they have children. One Moab and the other Ben-Ammi. And again, father of the Moabites and Ammonites, a thorn in the side of the children of Israel. Just like with the sin of Abraham, having a child with his maidservant Hagar, their son was Ishmael, has been a thorn in the side of the children of Israel, continues on today. In fact, the Moabites seduced the men of Israel and caused them to sin in Numbers 25, verses 1 through 3. Now, Israel remained in Acacia Grove, and the people began to commit harlotry with the women of Moab. They invited the people to the sacrifices of their gods, and the people ate and bowed down to their gods. So Israel was joined to Baal of Peor, and the anger of the Lord was aroused against Israel. Not only that, the Ammonites taught the children of Israel to worship Moloch, again, sacrificing their children to this god in the hot fire. And he's also called Milcom in 1 Kings 11:33. We're told, because they have forsaken me and worshipped Ashtoreth, the goddess of the Sidonians, Chemosh, the god of the Moabites, and Milcom, the god of the people of Ammon, and have not walked in my ways to do what is right in my eyes and keep my statutes and my judgments as his father David. Jeremiah 32, verses 33 and 35. And they have turned me the back and not the face, though I taught them rising up early and teaching them, yet they have not listened to receive instruction, but they set their abominations in the house which is called by my name to defile it. And they built the high places of Baal which are in the valley of the son of Hinnom, to cause their sons and their daughters to pass through the fire to Molech, which I did not command them, nor did it come into my mind that they should do this abomination to cause Judah to sin. You know, as I begin to close this evening, you know, we are in this world, but we are not to be of this world.
That was Peter's admonishing us in 1 Peter 2, verses 11 and 12. He said, "Beloved, I beg you as sojourners and pilgrims, abstain from fleshly lusts which wage war against the soul, having your conduct honorable among the Gentiles, that when they speak against you as evildoers, they may, by your good works, which they observe, glorify God in the day of visitation." Absolutely. You know, I used the illustration before, but I like it. A boat needs to be in the water to function. A boat doesn't, you know, you could put a boat on, it's a trailer, and make the propeller go around, and doesn't do anything, does it? But when you put it in the water, it works beautifully. Well, what's the problem? It's when the water gets into the boat and the boat sinks. And that's true in our life. We have to function in this world. Our responsibility is to be a light in this dark world, to bring the gospel of Jesus Christ to a lost and dying world. But once we let the world into our lives as Christians, we sink, just like we see here with Lot. A stern warning. And it's a battle. We have to press on, as Paul said in Philippians. He said, "Not that I've already attained or am already perfected, but I press on, that I may lay hold of that for which Christ Jesus has also laid hold of me. Brethren, I do not count myself to have apprehended, but one thing I do, forgetting those things which are behind and reaching forward to those things which are ahead, I press towards the goal for the prize of the upward call of God in Christ Jesus." We need to press on as we look up and are guided by our Lord. It is key in the days we're living in. Let's pray. Father, we thank you. You don't hide anything. It's all out there in the open, the good, the bad, and the ugly. And this is definitely bad and ugly. But Lord, it's a reality. When a people turn from you, the depravity that they can sink to is amazing. And I just pray for our communities, our state, our nation. Lord, do a work. Stir the hearts of the people. Soften the hearts of the people that they may come to saving faith. Because that's the only thing that's going to change America once again. We are founded on Judeo-Christian beliefs. The Ivy League schools were Christian colleges preparing men to bring the gospel to people. You'll never see anything like that at those schools today. We've changed a lot, and not for the better. Lord, help us to press on to the upward calling that's found in you. We thank you and ask these things in Jesus' name. Amen.

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2: It's 428. It's 48 degrees.
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2: Today's Wisdom for Women is Proverbs 15, verse 11. Death and destruction lie open before the Lord. How much more the hearts of men? Death. I don't know if there's anything more mysterious to us as mortals as death. A few years ago, I visited a lady in Australia who had just a few weeks to live, and she knew it. As we chatted, I asked her, "Carmen, do you know what happens 1 minute after you die?" She said, "I have no idea." Here she was, so close to eternity, and yet it was a complete mystery. I've never been so glad as to open the Word of God right then and read to her the description of heaven. I then read and explained to her how she could go there. Then I asked her the question, "Carmen, is there anything that could keep you from saying yes to God's gift of salvation right now? Would you like to say yes, asking for forgiveness for your sins and receiving the Savior into your heart?" She said, "Yes." Death and destruction had been lying before her, but she chose life. I'll never forget that day with Carmen. She died physically a few weeks later, but the Lord knew her heart. He knew that what she needed most was not a few more days on this earth. She needed a Savior.

0: research seems to show that your ear actually generates sound that echoes whatever you hear. Startled scientists are making new discoveries that appear to show that we have hearing aids built into our ears. When sound hits the eardrums, the vibrations move bones within the ear, causing a bone called the stapes to vibrate. These vibrations are translated into pneumatic pressure within the cochlea. The oscillating pressure is picked up by tiny inner hairs in the cochlea that vibrate with the sound. Researchers have learned that outer hair cells within the cochlea respond to the incoming signals by generating audible sounds that can be picked up by tiny microphones.
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2: Hi, I'm Mary, and God has a message for you. In 1 Corinthians chapter 15, verses 3 through 6, God says, "For I delivered to you first of all that which I received, that Christ died for our sins according to the Scriptures, and that he was buried, and that he rose again the third day according to the Scriptures, and that he was seen by Cephas, then by the 12. After that, he was seen by over 500 brethren at once, of whom the greater part remained to the present, but some have fallen asleep." That is the heart of the gospel message. The question is, are you going to accept Jesus into your heart and spend eternity in heaven? Or reject Jesus and spend eternity burning in the lake of fire? It is the most important decision in your life. 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Or better still, come and learn more about Jesus and have a personal relationship with him. We are located at 1208 South 10th Street. 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It's your choice.
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4: Listen, there is nothing more disastrous than someone to study faith or to analyze faith, to talk about faith, but never actually take that leap of faith, never actually get out and go over a cross. I mean, there's a lot of people talking about it. There's a lot of people looking into it. There's a lot of people thinking about it. But how many are taking that step?

Winston Churchill once said, "Let us therefore brace ourselves to our duty, and so bear ourselves that if the British Commonwealth and Empire last for 1,000 years, men will still say, this was their finest hour." Well, as we look at the life of Jonathan today on Sound Doctrine, one could easily come to the conclusion that this is his finest hour by God's grace. Jonathan was a man who was not intimidated by the Philistine armies and believed that God could use him in a great way. Here's our teacher, Pastor Jeff Johnson, in 1 Samuel 14.

This morning we're going to look at a venture in faith that I think is just an awesome, awesome story that is going to hopefully encourage you to serve the Lord more so than ever before. Let me give you a little update where we've come from so you can see, you know, right where we're at. Because the children of Israel now have rejected God as being their king, and they have chosen a man to rule over them, and because this man, whose name is Saul, disobeyed God's law, Saul is now rejected by God as being their king. And now we see God's people who are being chastened by their own enemy. And God uses different ways to chasten us. I mean, when we really get away from Him, we are His children, He's our Father. And so, who knows what He'll use to chasten you when you get away? He might use your boss, you know. He might use a lot of different things. He might use your wife, your husband.

husband, your children. He might use your enemy. And in this situation, he's using their enemy to go after them, to break them, to get them to their knees. And so they find themselves surrounded. And they find themselves, Saul, he has only got 600 men now. And it's kind of a tattered, ill-equipped army. In fact, there's only two swords amongst them. And Saul's got one and Jonathan's got one. And they're outnumbered, they're surrounded. It seems like a hopeless situation as they look out to the masses that are surrounding them. You see, Saul had broken under God's test. God tested Saul, and Saul broke under that test, and he sinned against God, and now Saul and his true character is coming out. We're going to see his true heart. We've been talking about Saul, this man who is very foolish, and we've been seeing a little bit of it, but now it's really, truly going to come out. And when you see his character, you're going to see that this man was all along just a religious man, and he had no relationship with God. And so, as we move along here, we see the children of Israel now surrounded. We see Saul's kingdom dissolving. We see that God's raised up another man, and we talked about him last week. His name, of course, is David. We'll see more about him later on. But they're totally surrounded. Now it looks like the end, and then comes in one of those buts. You know? Most buts are bad. And what I mean by that is that we always, you know, when somebody's sharing with us, this is the way that the Lord wants you to go, and then we always say, but what about this? But what about that? And usually they're just excuses. But this is a good but. This is but God intervenes. And God is going to do a tremendous work here. Look at 1 Samuel chapter 14, verse 1. Now it came to pass upon a day that Jonathan, the son of Saul, said unto the young man that bore his armor, come, let us go over to the Philistines' garrison that is on the other side. But notice he told not his father. And Saul tarried in the uttermost part of Gibeah, under a pomegranate tree. It looks like he's just kind of, you know, kicking back there, just doing nothing, which is in Megron, and the people that were with him were about 600 men. And Ahiah, which is the high priest, the Lord's priest in Shiloh, he was wearing an ephod, and the people knew not that Jonathan was gone. Evidently, the high priest being there was evidence that they were trying to seek the Lord, because the ephod was, remember, the front breastplate that the priest would wear. And behind that breastplate was a little bag with two stones in it called the Urim and Thummim. And these were ways that the children of Israel would throw them like dice and to see whether what God's will was for them and which way to go. So they were trying to seek the Lord because the priest was there with his ephod on. And yet we see also that Saul is just kicking back. But notice Jonathan here comes out and really begins to catch our attention. Jonathan, remember, means gift of God. Definitely Jonathan in Saul's life was a blessing. This little boy that grew up to be a man of God was nothing but an inspiration if his dad would just catch the vision. But he had a hard time. But this boy was growing up, and he just all of a sudden says to his armor bearer, well, let's slip out of camp and see what God will do here. So they snuck out in the middle of the night so nobody knew that they were gone. In the meantime, we see Saul kicking back under the pomegranate tree, doing nothing, as the armies of the Philistines are surrounding them and moving in. This guy, it's almost like a stone over a tomb. He was kind of shut up in his own despair, in his own defeat, and he was in depression. He totally had isolated himself, and he was not moving at all. Inactivity, doing nothing to the enemy. Saul's only way out was like David, which we read in Psalm 32. After David sinned, he wrestled with his sin all night long until he said, I finally confessed my sin. And then God was there to forgive me. And oh, the sweet sleep that I had after that. You see, that's Saul's only way out. He needs to repent of his sin, of going against God. But he won't do it. He's even got a priest there to help him, if he needs a priest, you know, to confess his sins and to just have somebody there praying with him. But he won't take advantage of it.
God's way of deliverance is that we would confess our sins. He is faithful and just to forgive us and to wash us and cleanse us of all unrighteousness. That's our only way out. It's always been our only way out, to repent and get right with God. And then God will begin to bless and we'll have victories. But Saul, no, he doesn't want to go that way. He's stubborn. He's like Psalm 32, the mule, you know. No, I like my sin. I like my life, you know, and when, come on, you don't really. You're all uptight inside, you're not unsure of what's going on. And the Lord just wants to bring joy and peace to your life. But you got to let go, man. You got to say, I'm sorry for my sin and for living my life my way instead of going His way. Notice verse 4. It says, and between the passages by which Jonathan sought to go over to the Philistines' garrison, there was a sharp rock on one side and a sharp rock on the other side. And the name of one was Bozez, and the name of the other was Sinna. Now, these two rocks, they had pet rocks back then, see? They named them. No, these were actually two huge rocks that would go up there in that area, that there was a giant pass in between them. And of course, those who had the high ground, those that were in the rocks, always controlled the pass. And so as Jonathan and his armor bearer would go through this pass, they knew the Philistines were watching them because they had guarded the pass and they had control of the pass. Now, this pass is still there today. You can walk through it over there by Michmash. And it stands there as, again, just evidence that the Word of God is the Word of God. This was a literal pass that they walked through to let the enemy know that they were there. Now, the first thing that we see here with Jonathan's venture with his armor bearer is that if you're going to take a step of faith, it can be a lonely step of faith. You might be the only one taking it. As Jonathan received of the Lord, then he stepped out. He didn't even tell his dad. Well, he knew his dad wouldn't understand, number one. He knew his dad would think, son, you're out of your mind, you know. His dad was, remember, a religious man, but he wasn't a true man of God as far as having a relationship with God. So he did not understand God. And yet, Jonathan has this incredible vision of what God can do, an inspiration. And he takes off, and he's alone in it. And so many times as we take a step of faith, you will be alone. You can't even share it maybe with your husband or wife. You just have to take the step of faith and trust God. And yet there will be screaming at you going, you're out of your mind, you know. And you go, "What? I really feel this is what God has." And so Jonathan and his armor bearer alone down that lonely path. Now, in verse 6, notice what Jonathan says. Jonathan says to the young man, the armor bearer, come, let us go over to the garrison of these uncircumcised. It may be that the Lord will work for us, for there is no restraint to the Lord to save by many or by few. This venture, this all of a sudden, this step of faith comes all at once. In a moment, one morning, Jonathan gets up. He looks around him. He sees the enemy surrounding them. He says, this is ridiculous. Look at the mess we're in. Hey, wait a minute. We're the children of God. Our God is big. What is going on here? You know what? I got an idea. The Lord just, you know, put this in my mind. I think, hey, what do you think? And, you know, he gets his armor bearer and starts to share with him what's, you know, hey, how about if we just go see what God can do here? Why don't we see what maybe the Lord can do for us? He's a big God. Let's take this venture of faith and see if God wants to wipe out these uncircumcised Philistines that are against God's children. And so he takes this step of faith. The Philistines that are in our lives today, think about it. What are your Philistines? Aren't they the world, the flesh, and the devil? Those three that are our enemies as Christians that we come up against, the flesh with its addictions and its lusts, how we need to battle our Philistines, how we need to take steps of faith. The Bible says this, but one man died for all,
on a cross to deliver and to destroy the works of the devil. And so the preaching of the cross, to them that receive it, it's the power of God unto salvation. To those that perish, it's foolishness. And yet, the victory is in that one man that died for the sins of the whole world, Jesus Christ. Happy are those that take this venture of faith, that take a step of faith and say, I don't know what you're talking about, Jeff, but I've tried to do my own thing in my own life. And you know what? What you're talking about is getting my ear, it's getting my heart. The step of faith, receiving Christ, I don't know what it all is about, but I'm willing to take it. Oh man, once you take that step, you enter into a whole nother realm. Your eyes are open, your ears are open to the Spirit of the Lord. And you begin to get into God's Word and see that there's a whole nother realm out here. It's a spiritual realm. And you begin to enter into it. And your family begins to enter into it. And it's awesome as the Lord pours out His Spirit upon you. Now, look at Jonathan's logic here as he kind of bounces it off his armor bearer. And I think it's right on. It's right on. He says, let's see if God will do this for us. For it's nothing for God to deliver by what? By many or by few. Now, what was he thinking about? I think he was probably thinking about Gideon. Do you remember Gideon in Judges chapter 7? Gideon went up against 32,000 of their enemy. 32,000. And God says, your ranks are too many. He says, you've got too many men, Gideon. I'm going to reduce your ranks down. And Gideon says, oh yeah, God? I mean, I could use a few more. He says, no, you can't. In fact, I'm going to reduce your ranks down to 300. Remember when God dealt with Gideon and the ranks went all the way down to 300? What was God trying to do? But that God was going to give them the victory and that they couldn't brag about what they had done. They knew it was the Lord. That it was the Lord that gave them the victory by few against many thousands. And so God does it all over and over again. In fact, over in Deuteronomy, chapter 32, verse 30. One will chase 1,000. Two will put 10,000 to flight. What God can do with one individual, or two or three are gathered in my name, he says, I am there in the midst of them. Here, I think Jonathan is understanding the greatness of God. He's got a concept that is awesome. And remember in Acts chapter 4, do you remember when the disciples were threatened with their lives if they preached in Jesus' name anymore? And remember how they got out of jail and they ran right to the brethren and had fellowship. And then they said, let's pray together. And so they gathered together to pray. And here's how they prayed. They said, God, you are the creator of the heavens, the earth, the sea, and all that dwells therein. And now, Lord, we bring our little puny prayer request. Can you handle it? You know. And they knew after they prayed that prayer, God, you're a big God. You're the creator. You're able. And so now, Lord, hear our prayer. And they knew that God was going to answer their prayer because he is a big God and he is able. And so the concept of God, what is your concept of God? Is it a 6-foot Jew? Is that how big your God is? Or is your God creator of all things? And when you go to him with your prayer requests, do you go with this concept that you're a big God and you hear my prayers and you're going forth to answer them? And so Jonathan realized that you can take care of with just a few. That's all you need, Lord. He doesn't need man and his mass army to win. Just one individual who has surrendered and yielded to him, who is open to be used, God can use in a tremendous way. Look at Luther. Look at Wesley. In fact, look at Billy Graham today. One man who just said, Lord, use me. As he went to Russia, had the greatest assembly of people that he's ever had in his ministry. And the people that had came forward to receive Christ. Just an awesome onslaught. And because of one man wanting to be used of God. Billy Graham is no different than any of us here. He was one man who was yielded. And look what God can do. Jonathan is that man. It says in the scriptures in Revelation 3:8 that God has given us an open door. But we are of little strength. It doesn't matter.
Because we are strong when he is with us. We are strong. Little strength doesn't matter. He can do a great work. Who is going to venture through the open door? Jonathan said, me. I'm willing to go. I'll be God's vehicle if he wants me to bring deliverance and grace to the children of Israel. And in fact, if you ask me, there's no problem with God to do whatever he wants to do. And that's Jonathan's vision. But with Jonathan or with us today, the bottom line is that we need God to work, don't we? We need God to do an awesome work in our midst. The question is, how are we going to find out if God wants to work? How are you going to find out if God wants to work? The answer, of course, is we have to take a step of faith. Jonathan is taking a step of faith. He's venturing off here. Let's see what God can do, Jonathan says. What a leap. I remember I grew up in the Santa Ana Canyon for a number of years in my junior high years, and we used to have a game that we would play, and we used to get in this huge gully, and it was called gully jumping, and we used to, you know, run on one side and jump to the other and see who could make it, and those that didn't get wiped out in the ravine, you know. The idea was to run and get across with one huge leap. And not miss, because if you missed, you'd go right down into the ravine and there were stickers and everything down there. You get all messed up. And so we would always, you know, dare one another to go. And the secret of getting across, of course, was that you needed to take one big run at this gully. And when you get to the right to the brink of it, you just keep going. You don't stop. The secret is just take that leap and go for it. If you did stop and say, well, wait a minute, I'm going to look down there one more time. Okay, I'm sizing it up, you know. No, you lost courage, man. You blew it. You should have taken that leap, and you didn't. And so you go back to take it again, and every single time, those that lost courage the first time would wipe out every single time. I think this gully jumping reveals an important part of our walk in faith as Christians. Look at this. Because, listen, there is nothing more disastrous than someone to study faith or to analyze faith, to talk about faith, but never actually take that leap of faith. Never actually get out and go over a cross. I mean, there's a lot of people talking about it. There's a lot of people looking into it. There's a lot of people thinking about it. But how many are taking that step? So Jonathan's taking that first venture of faith. He's taking that step. Actually, I call it an adventure in faith. Because when you step out to be used of the Lord, or you step out to do something for God, it is always an adventure. Believe me. Isaiah said, Lord, here I am, send me. Lord, I am available. Whatever, Lord, you want to do, let's go for it. I'm ready. So Jonathan steps out, hoping, wanting to see if God would do a work. And he wasn't presumptuous, was he? He wasn't presuming that God was going to. He wasn't really demanding. He was just saying, let's see, right? Let's see what God will do. Let's give God an opportunity here. I mean, everybody's hiding and everybody's sitting back and watching the enemy grow and they're threatening and, oh my gosh, you know. Hey, wait a minute. Let's include God in this thing. Let's see what God will do. He can wipe them out by few or by many. Jonathan realized that God was an awesome God. So he can take care of these Philistines. So come on, armor bearer. Let's go on and take on this multitude. For our God is able. Remember what Paul said? If God be for you, who can be against you? And that's what they did as they walked through that pass. That's what they were experiencing. As David went up against the giant of Goliath. That's what David experienced. No fear. No fear whatsoever. I don't care how big the guy is. I don't care how many of them there is. My God's for me. Who can be against me? And they step out. Jonathan's secret of victory was that he simply believed by my spirit, says the Lord. There's his secret. He went for it, and he leaned to the Lord for that spiritual side, which we all need for our homes and for our marriages today. Listen, a family that prays together stays together. We need to tap into our spiritual source, which is our God.
And as we do that, God's going to show us great things.

0: not only in our own homes, but in the families around us, in our jobs, continuing on. God wants to do more than you would ever think through our lives. He's just looking for somebody who's available, who will yield, who will submit, who will take the step. With God, the scripture says, nothing is impossible. So let's see what God will do. Verse 7. His armor bearer said unto him, after hearing his statement, do all that is in your heart, Jonathan. Turn thee, behold, I am with thee according to thy heart. I want you to notice this, that God can use, I don't care if you're a high-born or a low-born. I mean, Jonathan is the son of a king, right? And you say, well, you know, he's blessed in many ways, so no wonder God is using Jonathan. But wait a minute, God's using this armor-bearer too, and uses the low-born. God uses whoever's available, whoever's taking the step and wants to take the step. And so he uses both of these individuals here. And notice that this type of faith is a catchy type of faith. The armor bearer was immediately caught up with Jonathan, and their hearts were in one accord, and they were going to go forth and see great things done. And this faith is always catchy, as Jonathan's faith wrapped up the armor bearer, and he says, let's go, let's do it. We just recently saw how God works in this way at the Harvest Crusade. Over 350 churches bound together with one common vision, and that is to see souls saved, walls torn down, let the walls fall down. And everybody prayed about it. Everybody gathered together and brought the unsaved. And we saw over 13,000 souls in 3 days come to know the Lord Jesus Christ, and their lives are changed.
1: 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What a wonderful work of our wonderful God. This is Sound Doctrine with Pastor Jeff Johnson. And today we continued our series in 1 Samuel with our first look at chapter 14. 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That's here on Sound Doctrine, presented by Calvary Chapel Downey. So Father, won't you speak to me?
2: This is Ministry on Minute from Mike. Today's verse is 2 Timothy 1:7. For God has not given us a spirit of fear, but of power and of love and of a sound mind. Today we look at a verse that's an encouragement to all of us. It is usually quoted to people who are fearful of some malady befalling them, loss of job, health crisis, family squabble, or some such thing. The verse serves as a good reminder that our God is not a God of fear. Dunamis, the Greek word for power, is where we get our word dynamite from. It's usually associated with explosive, miraculous power from God. Agape is the unconditional love that only comes from the Father. It's the type he's given us. Sophronismos is the word for sound mind. It gives with it the idea of clear thinking, moderation, and self-control. God has blessed us with miraculous power, unconditional love, and a clear head for thoughts and decision-making. Don't let the world, the flesh, or the devil deceive you into fearing anything. This has been Ministerial Minute from Mike. Thank you for listening.
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4: God brought them across the Red Sea by power. Mighty power. Only the power of God could do that. And you see here, he's bearing them on eagle's wings. He's carrying them that way. And then they've come out now of slavery to freedom. They've come out of the brickyards to go to the promised land. From Egypt now to Sinai. From death to life. From Egyptian darkness to heaven's light. From the helplessness under the slave master to the very heart of God, all the way from defeat to victory. Oh, God bore them on eagle's wings, and that's the way he bears us today.
3: 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Find out more at ttb.org.

0: The calling of God to love each other. That's next on According to the Scriptures.
1: I also think it's good to be reminded that in this call of God for us to love one another as Christians, it is the call of a father to love those who are also his children. That it is a call to love someone who is loved deeply by God. And that realization can go a long way in terms of having a softening effect upon our hearts.

0: Well, open that Bible of yours to 1 John chapter 4 and join us as we get ready for According to the Scriptures with Pastor Damian Kyle. I'm glad to have you with us. If you've been with us in this series, you know there's a reoccurring theme that's going on here in 1 John, and that's the importance of love. First, we're to receive God's love and then show it to others. And in case you haven't noticed, there are opportunities to do that all around us. Maybe it's a kind word spoken via a text message, picking up some groceries for someone, or helping someone stranded on the side of the freeway. Let's see how we can be an instrument of God's love in a world that needs to see it.
1: Man will never know what love is, much less experience it, if he starts with his own love, his own definitions of love, and then imposes them upon God. To understand what genuine love is, we must start with God and then move toward man. And to start with the fact that God's very nature demonstrates and defines it, and then move toward man to then correct our very faulty and ill-advised definitions of love. Now, John also communicates in verse 8 that because God is love, because love is so central to his nature, the Christian who does not love may very well be saved, but they have no deep understanding of the heart of God. To claim to know God, to claim to know him deeply, experientially, to claim to walk closely with God, and to fail to love, John says, that's a false claim. That is a self-deception. It is one thing to possess a mountain of information about God in our minds, to know what a Bible teacher is going to bring out of a passage before the Bible teacher even brings those truths out of a passage. It's one thing to know about God, but John says it's something entirely different to know him relationally and to know him experientially, to have a relationship with him that's a shared experience. And the depth of our spirituality is not determined by how much we know about God or the Bible. As wonderful as those things are, and as important as those things are in the Christian life, but by the depth of our personal relationship with God, a relationship in which his love comes to mark my life. And so verse 8 is intended to wake up the Christian who thinks that they're spiritually mature based upon what they know, but their life continues to be marked by being in a perpetual foul mood or to mistreat and abuse other people. So in verse 7, John informs us that God is the inexhaustible source of this love that we're to have for our fellow Christians. And in verse 8, he informs us that God himself, as revealed in his nature, is the very definition of love, the test to which all other definitions are to be put. He is the very definition of genuine love. And thus, having revealed that God is the source of this love that we're to have for one another, that he is the very definition of genuine love, the love that we're to have for one another. In verses 9 through 11, John then supplies us with the motivation God has supplied to us for loving one another. In verses 9 and 10, John cites the greatest demonstration of love in human history, the greatest demonstration of love that will ever be expressed in time and in eternity, that God Almighty himself sent his only begotten Son into the world as propitiator in order to provide us with salvation so that we might live through him And the word propitiation means Jesus became the satisfying payment for the forgiveness of our sins. We owed a debt for our sins, and Jesus' death upon the cross paid that debt that we could never owe and satisfied the penalty that we deserved for our sin. And it is only Him and His death upon the cross that allows God to save sinners and remain just in doing so. And He did all of that by Jesus' death upon the cross of Calvary for our sins. And when John describes Jesus here as the only begotten Son, and this is something that we see in his first epistle, we see it repeatedly in his gospel. For God so loved the world, he gave his only begotten Son, John 3:16. This is a phrase that he uses. And when John speaks of Jesus as God's only begotten Son, that is unique, one of a kind, one and only Son, that it was none other than the very Son of God who died on the cross for our sins as a manifestation of God's love for us. When he declares Jesus to be the Son of God, his mind is blown by it. His mind is blown by that kind of love. The very thought of it disorients him. And it did the same thing in the Apostle Paul. When the Apostle Paul wrote to the church in Rome, chapter 5, for when we were still sinners without strength, in due time Christ died for the ungodly. For scarcely for a righteous man will one die, yet perhaps for a good man someone would even dare to die. But God demonstrates his love toward us in that while we were still sinners, Christ died for us. And John writes this here, and he intends the very thought of what it is that he is talking about here, the Son of God dying on the cross for our sins, to blow our minds as well. Think about it. Think about it. We can get this, develop this familiarity, the curse of familiarity, with terms like Savior, with terms like the Son of God, even with the name of Jesus. They just become so many, it just becomes theological language to us. Or if it doesn't become completely theological language to us, it doesn't have the impact upon us any longer that it's intended to. And to stop and think about it, the very Son of God, who we will one day see face to face with our own eyes, died in order for you and me personally to be forgiven of our sins. And it's mind-blowing. What God has done is an expression of his love toward us. And thus we sing. We can't write a verse in the Bible, but we can sing a song somebody else writes. I am forgiven because you were forsaken. I am accepted. You were condemned. I am alive and well. Your spirit is within me because you died and rose again. Amazing love, how can it be that you, my King, would die for me? Amazing love, I know it's true, and it's my joy to honor you. In all I do, I honor you. And all of that occurred between Father and Son, and on behalf of Father and Son, verse 9, in order that we might live through him, that is, through Jesus, referring to our spiritual birth, passing from spiritual death into spiritual life, just as Jesus declared, as John recorded in his gospel. John chapter 5, verse 24, Jesus said, verily, verily, I say to you, he who hears my word and believes in him who sent me has everlasting life, and shall not come into judgment, but is passed from death into life. In verse 10, John says, "And this is love, not that we loved God, but that he loved us." That is, God did not send Jesus to provide mankind with the offer of salvation in response to our love for him, but solely based upon his love for us. He was not responding to any love we showed to him on our end. Because at the exact second that you and I became Christians, at the moment of our salvation, we were sinners. And we were sinners by birth, and we were sinners by nature and choice. And we were living in active rebellion against God and deserving only of his wrath. And Paul never lost sight of it. Ephesians chapter 2, verse 1, and he writes there, "And you, that is God, made alive, who were dead in trespasses and sins, in which you once walked according to the course of this world, according to the prince of the power of the air, the spirit who now works in the sons of disobedience, among whom also we all once conducted ourselves in the lusts of our flesh, fulfilling the desires of the flesh and of the mind, and were by nature children of wrath, just as others." And then in verse 11, John drives home the application of verses 9 and 10. He writes, "Beloved, if," and the idea is since, "beloved, since God so loved us, we also ought to love one another." And so that is, yes, indeed, a verse. This verse teaches that since God loved us, we ought to love one another. But it includes a lot more than that. And what it communicates more than that is revealed in one small word in that sentence. And it's the word "so." And the idea is, the beloved, if God so. And the idea is, so loved us, we also ought to love one another. And here in verse 11, John puts the love of God that God has shown to us up against the love that will be required of us in order to obey his command to love one another. You notice he contrasts, "if God, we also." He's contrasting the two there. Again, if this passage on the subject of love is written by John, inspired by the Holy Spirit, as autobiographical, and I think it is, that John writes about the importance of love in the Christian life from his own experience is something that he had to grow into in his Christian life, and he supplies us with personal insights for how that happened along the way in order that this love that he's describing here, that now marks his life, should have its place in the life of every single Christian. And then somewhere along the line of being changed from a son of thunder into the apostle of love, John ceased looking for something in fallen Christians as a motivation for obeying the command to love them. Looking for some virtue, some loveliness in them, some comeliness, some something to make the spring or the origin or the source or the cause or the foundation of his love for them. He abandoned that. And instead, the motivation he turned to in order to successfully obey Jesus' command to love one another as Christians was to set his focus entirely upon the sacrifice that God had been willing to endure in the sacrifice of his only begotten Son in order that John might be saved, and the love of God for him revealed in that sacrifice, a love demonstrated not not when John got saved, and not when John then cleaned up his act a little bit, but while he was still every bit a sinner. And somewhere along the line, loving other Christians, not supremely, not something that he saw any longer as being supremely about something between him and them, but supremely about something between him and God. And I don't think anyone will move from being a son of thunder to becoming an apostle of love without doing the same. And you apply it to a marriage. You apply it anywhere you want to in life. Apply it to any meaningful relationship, any relationship in your life. This, you know, they this and they don't this and they that and they don't that and they and they and then and all that. Every one of us can find fault in any person that we choose to love. Any one of us can do that. And relationships aren't always easy. But John is telling us that in reality, my lack of love for them has nothing to do with them chiefly, but that the fault lies entirely in my view of the cross in terms of its application to my own life. And it reflects entirely upon how close I am living my Christian life to that cross and the realities being a part of my daily Christian life. I have yet to be, if I'm in that place, or I have ceased to be, if I have a lack of love in the way that John is instructing away from, it's always an indication that I've yet to be or I've ceased to be humbled by the cross as I should be, or to be undone by it, or to see the part that I played in Calvary. I've stopped seeing all of my sins and all of my failures fully present there, to see my personal sins being borne by Jesus himself there, pierced and mutilated as the very Son of God. And with it, then, the realization that the demands each of us makes as a Christian upon the love of God, not only at the moment that we were saved, but we continue to do on a daily basis due to our own sins, due to our own uncomeliness that the sins flow out of, that those things far, far exceed any demand any other Christian will ever make upon our lives in loving them. And so it will be every single day of our lives here on earth until we one day enter into heaven. And I don't know what that does for you to know that in this regard, but it does me a great deal of good. And in all of this, I also think it's good to be reminded that in this call of God for us to love one another as Christians, it is the call of a father to love those who are also his children, that it is a call to love someone who is loved deeply by God. And that realization can go a long way in terms of having a softening effect upon our hearts. Sometimes we'll say, or sometimes we'll hear somebody say, well, any friend of yours is a friend of mine. And it's said to communicate our willingness to make a friend of someone who is also the friend of someone we love and have a high regard for, and usually someone that we owe a great debt to for some great goodness that they have done in our lives in the past, a good act that we recognize that we could never repay in the course of our life. We also say, any child of yours is a child of mine, to communicate that we will embrace the child as wholeheartedly as the Father does. And our love for God, our high esteem for Him and His Father's heart, our consciousness of the great debt we owe to Him for our salvation in the past and for all of the blessings since, are intended to play a needed part in our hearts then in loving His children despite all of our spots and all of our wrinkles. And so John begins his tutorial here in verses 7 through 21 on the subject of love by specifically addressing the sin that we're to have toward one another as Christians. Verse 7, that God is the source of this love that we're to have for one another. Verse 8, that God is the very definition of genuine love and the love that we're to have for one another. And then in verses 9 through 11, that God has supplied us with an inexhaustible motivation for loving one another in the example of His Son. And I think that just this portion of John's tutorial is enough to digest in one setting. So we'll look at the rest of it next week.
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1: If I have not charity, if love does not flow from me, I am nothing. And then the prayer that makes up the line, Jesus, reduce me to love. And I wonder, I'm not forcing it, I'm not even advocating it. I just float it out there. I wonder what would happen in any one of our lives in the course of the coming year if we made that a daily prayer to the Lord. Father, Jesus, reduce me to love. And I wonder what kind of a person we would end up being at the end of this next year if the Lord tarries, as He would answer that prayer as He has promised to do in each of our lives.
0: We'll continue John's tutorial on love next week here on According to the Scriptures with Damian Kyle, daily presentation of Calvary Chapel, Modesto.

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0: 1 Timothy 2, verses 3 through 6. For this is good and acceptable in the sight of God our Savior, who desires all men to be saved and to come to the knowledge of the truth. For there is one God and one mediator between God and man, the man Christ Jesus, who gave himself a ransom for all, to be testified in due time. This has been your sustaining word of the day, brought to you by Calvary Chapel of Manitowoc.
1: It's a clear choice that we must make, and we need to make it every day. The world's way of living or God's way of living. Here's Pastor Lloyd Pulley.
2: How much money do you need? What's the famous answer to that? Just a little bit more. It's always going to be just a little bit more. How much sex? Just a little bit more. How much pleasure? Just a little bit more. How much this? It's always going to be, I don't have enough. That's the trap. And so amazingly, the Lord is able to help us operate in a different level. The world operates on exalt yourself, promote yourself, sell yourself, glorify yourself. The Bible says no, give yourself away to the Lord.

0: all go through difficult times, but you know, as Christians, we can look back and notice that God accomplished something very great through it all. Maybe like so many, you can say you grew in your love for Jesus during that time, like no other season in your life. Keeping that perspective will serve to help us avoid losing heart. And today on Bridging the Gap, we take you to 2 Corinthians chapter 4. Perhaps the timing couldn't be better, as you're in the middle of a trial as we speak. Allow the Lord to minister to you and help you see God's great purpose. Here's Pastor Lloyd Pulley.
1: The only antidote for self is right here. It's not about ourselves. Light shined in our life so that we might be a reflection of that light to others, which is a literal ministry. That's what word ministry means. It's serve. We have this service. It's a life of service. I got to tell you something. Years ago, they did this huge research into who were the happiest people. And they discovered that they compared a group that were literally known for service, like a Mother Teresa, people that sacrificed, did all this kind of wonderful things for others, you know, home shelters, you know, sacrificing their life to help people with drugs and alcohol, all kinds of, every kind of person that served. And then they compared them with all the celebrities, people who are known for, you know, singing, dancing, speaking, charisma, whatever it is, all the celebrities. And they discover something. Over here with the celebrities, you have depression, alcoholism, drug addiction, messed up lives, divorce, frustration, emptiness. And over here, you have the most joyful people you could find. That's how God made us. You get absorbed in yourself, you'll be the most miserable, self-centered person that exists. But when you're intentionally thinking of how your life can be a blessing to others, you're most happy. Looking into the face of Jesus, we see the same thing. As a baby, I mean, he did not come down and was born into this mansion with all the privilege of a king. He was born in a feeding trough, in a poor family. As a young man growing up, learning a trade, carpentry, building homes, as he yielded himself in the spirit to ministry, to guide these people as a shepherd, as a sacrifice, he laid his life down. As the Lord of Lords and King of Kings, sitting at the right hand of the Father right now, do you know what he's doing? I can tell you right now what Jesus is doing, sitting at the right hand of the Father, King of Kings and

0: Lord of Lords, what's he doing right now? Anybody know? He's interceding for you. He's praying for you, Hebrews tells us. His whole life, he models it's giving away because this God is love. This nonsense about needing to love yourself first is psychological jargon. You already love yourself too much, which is why you hate yourself if people don't think you're great. And then you need people to think you're great. People are obsessed with this. That's why the trans community, when they're not affirmed and lauded and celebrated as heroes, they get ugly fast and they get mean. They want you to affirm them, but they don't want to affirm your Jesus. We need to love them with truth and help them sort this out. Escape from that prison to self and their own identity, to find their true identity that God made them for. What he encouraged them. I love them enough to speak the truth to them. I don't want to see them perish. As this world wants to foment more and more this unrest, to divide us against each other so that the elite can control us. I'll tell you what, one thing is when you start loving your neighbor as yourself, start thinking of others, you want people to be honest with you, you should be honest with them. And so here's what Jesus did. And of course, Paul, the same thing in verse 7. Notice, we have this treasure in earthen vessels, that the excellence of the power may be of God and not of us. How does this treasure that's in these clay pots, we're made of dust, he made us out of the dust of the earth, raised us up to be sons and daughters of God, this treasure in our frail human bodies, we're incredibly frail, easily broken, but we have a treasure inside that is amazing, that the excellence of the power may be of God and not of us. So what happens to these fragile clay pots? Well, Paul says this, we are hard pressed on every side, yet not crushed. We're perplexed, but not in despair. Notice the paradox here. We're persecuted, but not forsaken. It's a similar thing. Jesus said, if you hold on to your life, you're going to lose it. If you give your life away for my name's sake, you'll find it. It's a paradox. Persecuted, but not forsaken. Struck down, but not destroyed. Always carrying about in the body the dying of the Lord Jesus, that the life of Jesus may also be manifested in our body. For we who live are always being delivered to death for Jesus' sake, that the life of Jesus may also be manifested in our mortal flesh. That's what you get in a world that has rejected the gospel. You might suffer. Our brothers and sisters literally are suffering. 380 million of them around the world are suffering for their faith, which encourages me more than anything, because that tells me there's 380 million people that are willing to suffer for their faith. They're willing to not reject Jesus, even if it costs them. We're the weak ones in America. We cower at the least bit of resistance. You didn't affirm my trans daughter. God, I don't want you around here anymore. And you're like, oh, okay, you know, I guess I don't want to be unkind. I'll affirm her, even though he's a boy. This is not about making fun of them, not about making hurtful remarks about anyone suffering with gender dysphoria. This is about being willing to speak the truth in love, hoping they get rescued. Because I can guarantee you this, those same kids will turn on you later when they realize you were the only adult in the room that knew what was going on and you didn't tell me. You were pumped up to affirm me and ruin my life. And I'll tell you, they won't be happy with you then. Look, we have a treasure. We're not going to be forsaken. We're going to be persecuted, not forsaken. We're going to be struck down, but not destroyed. There's a paradox here. Consider those that follow the Lord. You know, there's a cost to be made because you live in a hostile world against the gospel. How did you come to the Lord? Some of us discovered God out of desperation. Maybe some of these desperate places where people are in their life and confused about their gender, confused. This could be a desperate place to lead them to the gospel. That's what they need. Out of desperation, I called on the Lord, and I was rebellious in my walking away from God. I thought I had the world by the tail, and eventually it came back and bit me. And out of that desperation, the Lord mercifully heard me. Do you know others are called out of a different kind of desperation? Some people are desperate because they have such success, and they can't figure out why they're still miserable. They're rich, they're powerful, and they're miserable. And it doesn't make sense. I shared the illustration that those of you who've been around have heard this because a man who worked for us for a while had access to some very powerful people managing their financial accounts. And he said that was one particular client that was so powerful, he could walk into the White House without any prior notice. He had access, power, wealth, very wealthy. And he was meeting his son at the estate to have a vacation down by the lake. And when he went to meet him, he saw a note in the door when he got there. And it says, "Dad, you'll find my body down by the lake." And he couldn't even read the rest of the note. He rushed down to the lake, and there his son was in his car, asphyxiated himself, and was dead. And with tears, he read the rest of the note. "Dad, you have been a great dad. You've done so much. You've shown me what all in the world. You've presented to me that I have this whole world. I've got everything that I could imagine. But it's just not enough." He was bored trying to find ways to make life exciting. Because nothing in this life can satisfy your soul. You're eternal, made in God's image. You think temporal things can satisfy you? They can only please you for a moment. And then the more you push that pleasure button, the more quickly you go to that depression, that emptiness, when you realize it's not enough. How much money do you need? What's the famous answer to that? Just a little bit more. It's always going to be just a little bit more. How much sex? Just a little bit more. How much pleasure? Just a little bit more. How much this? It's always going to be, I don't have enough. That's the trap. And so amazingly, the Lord is able to help us operate in a different level. The world operates on exalt yourself, promote yourself, sell yourself, glorify yourself. The Bible says, no, give yourself away to the Lord. But I just want to make sure you know this is not a morbid cloistering yourself from all the things in the world and dying all pleasures. No, the joy of the Lord is your strength. Some think that by compromising the truth, thinking, oh, I don't want to get too serious because it'll be too radical. Others deny themselves to a place where they're trusting in their own works. The reality is, you're a clay vessel in need of a treasure to fill that empty, gaping hole. And only the Lord can satisfy that.
1: 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You can also donate through the mail at P.O. Box 569. Old Bridge, New Jersey. The zip code is 08857. Well, as promised, once again, Pastor Lloyd to bring us the second half of today's message in 2 Corinthians 4.
0: Pascal, the great philosopher, said, in the heart of man, there's a God-shaped vacuum only God can fill. And that is the truth. But you say, well, it's only natural to protect ourselves. You know, we're frail. Yes, it's only natural. What I'm talking about is supernatural. Paul almost despaired of life. "Lord, just take me home. I can't take this anymore." But he concluded, like every godly man and woman does, "But not my will, yours be done." Just as Jesus said. You know, it's true in every area of life. You suffer loss in one thing to get another, right? How many of you suffered hours of time studying so you could get that degree, and then hours of, you know, med school or whatever it is to get that position, and hours you sacrificed so you could get more money and so you could live better? You sacrificed for the temporary riches, where others, like Paul, and as Christians, we should be thinking of suffering loss of our wealth, our popularity, our reputation in this world so that we can obtain eternal glory. I don't want this world to be dictating to me what I need. I don't want to be a slave to myself. I don't want to be bondage to, oh, I've got all these needs. I want to forget about myself. That's the most delightful thing that ever happened to me. When the Lord delivered me, like Amy Carmichael's poem, "Oh, God hardened me against myself." She actually quoted that from Christina Rossetti. "God hardened me against myself, the coward with pathetic voice, who craves for ease and rest and joys. Myself, arch traitor to myself, my hollowest friend, my deadliest foe, my clog, whatever road I go. But there is one who can deliver me from this load, and that is the Lord Jesus. He's the only one that can rescue you from your public enemy number one, which is yourself." Amazing. And all these trials are paradoxical. It was paradoxical about Jesus becoming a servant to the degree he laid his life down to obtain glory. You should write your own paradoxes. I wrote my paradoxes down. I wrote all the things, you know, from all my bad experiences, kid, how God turned that into good, how leaving, you know, the worldly pursuits and going in to California to see if I can get trained in ministry. I had one that really, I never talked to you about this one, but I had a door to go to Hawaii, all expense paid, make a lot of money working there for a few months, and then come back. And I was so excited that I'd forgotten my original reason for going out to Southern California is to get trained in ministry. But I got so excited about, oh, I can't wait. And week before we were supposed to go, my brother-in-law canceled the trip. I was so mad at him. I couldn't think straight. But during that week, I had a Friday off. I went and met my pastor, Raul Reese, told him I want to get trained in ministry one day. That was Friday. By Monday, I was on staff as a young intern. I can't even tell you how amazing that is. I mean, losing all of that, I was so upset. And the Lord showed me and reminded me what he called me out for. So, look, I don't know what you're going through. I don't know what pains you're experiencing. I don't know what struggles you're going through. I don't know how it's working for you right now. But I will say this. When you believe in the Lord, that he's got a better purpose. What amazing things God can do in his time. And you contrast that with this culture of this world that is so absorbed in itself. This is where the world is propped up with this identity stuff, promoting these identities. We can't afford to be silent about the gospel to people that are in great depth of need right now. Where death is working in us, Paul says, but life in you. Jesus had said, look, my meat is to do the will of him who sent me. This is our life. Our real true satisfaction is to do his will. Lord, what do you want from me? That's your best prayer. That's your best prayer. Lord, guide me where you want me. I think I know what I want, but I don't really know. You know. And he will. So verse 13, he says, and since we have the same spirit of faith, according to what is written, I believed and therefore I spoke, we also believe and therefore we speak. Now this is kind of a very confusing verse because he's quoting a psalm in which the psalmist had some serious illness. And apparently the doctors were giving him all these promises and they all did not come true. So he said, I believed and I spoke. All men are liars. That's because his conclusion, what he believed was that he needed this temporal help. Paul turns that around and says, I believed and therefore I spoke. And that is because of this, knowing that he who raised up the Lord Jesus will raise us up with Jesus and present us with you. For all things are for your sakes, that grace having spread through the many may cause thanksgiving to abound to the glory of God. That's a mouthful. Essentially, the idea is, our greatest joy is that it's not about us. It's about the grace that God is using to spread to others, which great thanksgiving. Can you imagine all eternity of rejoicing and seeing the souls of those babies rescued in our medical units, going to these abortion clinics, rescuing these babies before they're killed in the abortion clinic. And the mom so thankful that we were there in the end when they're holding that little baby and thanking us. And the moms that responded to the gospel this month, we had, I think, 6 ladies who gave their life to the Lord. We had, I think, 25 babies that were rescued. This is an amazing month. And look, one day we're going to meet those people in heaven. I'll have all eternity to celebrate. While you have all eternity to celebrate, remember this, we only have one tiny short hour now in this life to make an impact for eternity. That's what we need to be encouraged. We need to encourage each other. Let goods and kindred go, this mortal life also. The body they may kill, God's truth abideth still. We know we've won in the end. Let's keep going. And so he speaks this. And I love this because he sums everything up in verse 16 through 18. In light of the mercy we've received, we don't lose heart. But now he goes, therefore we don't lose heart, even though our outer man is perishing, yet the inner man is being renewed day by day. For our light affliction, which is but for a moment, is working for us a far more exceeding and eternal weight of glory. You know, you cannot just say that he's going to take away all those sorrows and give you joys. He's actually, think of every sorrow you're going through, every pain, every struggle, everything you're like, why are you allowing this, God? Why am I going through this? Why is this happening to me? Just know this, when you trust him, that is part of what will be turned to great glory. As you've trusted him in it, it becomes the perfect place in which to have that peace with God. Paul said in Romans 8:18, I consider the sufferings of this present time are not worthy to be compared with the glory which shall be revealed in us. Because look at what he says in verse 17, for our light affliction, which is but for a moment, same thing, is working for us a far more exceeding and eternal weight of glory. Those cracked clay pots of yours, right? When God made you clay pots, some of you didn't know you were cracked. You're cracked pots. But those cracks just give you an opportunity for the light to shine through. Because when you get hit by the enemy and you struggle in this life and you get persecuted, you're not totally in despair. Because God is working a far greater thing in your life. He's turning those things into reward and joy. One day, your hope and the resurrection is so powerful. And here's where the closing remarks are, and I've got to finish it up with this. While we do not look at the things which are seen, but at the things which are not seen. For the things which are seen are temporary. The things which are not seen are eternal. What he sees is huge affliction, but in light of eternity, he calls it light affliction. What he sees is, this is my whole life I'm struggling. But when he sees the unseen, he goes, it's but for a moment. What perspective do you get when you see it this way? You know, when you're born again and you've trusted the Lord Jesus Christ, you know there's a judgment day coming and you've been sheltered from that wrath, that day of wrath. Think of every way that you can be influential for someone to trust the Lord Jesus, to be free from that fear of death, where your worst enemy, death, is a nothing. Are you going to take my life? All right, my one-way ticket home. Can't think of a better way to go than dying in the name of Jesus, whatever it is. But know this, that every one of us, every single one of us have been accused of a capital crime. How don't you know that? Everyone in this room has been accused of a capital crime. Spiritually speaking, the evidence is huge against you. All you need is one sin to break the chain of faithfulness. And you have to suffer the penalty the judge prescribes for sin, which is death. You're all going to die. You all have a capital offense you've committed, and there's a capital punishment for it. Except if you trust Jesus, you can call your lawyer Jesus, who can stand before the heavenly judge, and his legal counsel has covered the case. He has unlimited resources to make up for our lack of righteousness, and you are now given the right to enter the New Jerusalem. I would say, don't miss the invitation. Believe on the Lord Jesus Christ, and you will be saved. It's the only shelter from the storm of the wrath of God you have. Don't waste the opportunity.
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0: Well, I love it because it really does go back into this allegorical journey that Christian is called out of the city of destruction and going to the celestial city. And he's got these characters he runs to, faithful, hopeful, ignorance. And he passes places like Vanity Fair and the Valley of the Shadow of Death. And all it's meant is just a beautiful allegory of these spiritual lessons that apply to us. It was written in the 1600s. But so the Old English, you know, is greatly updated in this new version, the Modern English, and it's powerful. And it also continues with his wife, Christiana, who later sets out on her own journey. Just from this new version, there's 300,000 copies in print. It's the second most read book to the Bible alone when it comes to all of the versions of the Pilgrim's Progress. So highly recommend it. 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
2: It's 47 degrees.
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4: Today's Wisdom for Women is Proverbs 12, verse 22. Lying lips are an abomination to the Lord, but those who deal truthfully are His delight. Abomination. This is pretty strong language. Lying lips are an abomination to the Lord. So what is lying? It's deception. Even a half-truth is a whole lie. A lie is falsehood, fraud. It's used to cover a wrong. A lie is dishonest. It shifts the blame or slants the story. Lying is a bad habit and bad business. God hates it. Listen to what Jesus said in John 8. The devil was a murderer from the beginning, not holding to the truth, for there's no truth in him. When he lies, he speaks his native language, for he's a liar and the father of lies. For us as women, many of the things we struggle with are caused because we have listened to lies. Let me recommend to you a marvelous book by Nancy Lee DeMoss. It's called Lies Women Believe and the Truth That Sets Them Free. This book deals with when we are lied to. But there's another issue, and that is when we lie, we sometimes lie to ourselves. We lie to others, and sadly, we even try to lie to God. So first step, be honest that you've been dishonest. Don't blame anyone else. Then take it to the cross. It's sin, and there's a remedy for sin. With forgiveness, we can hate the lie because God hates it. And then here's the joy. Each time we resist speaking the lie, we can embrace the fact that God delights in she who speaks the truth. This is Debbie Bryson praying that the practical wisdom of God's word will make you wise.
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1: And it's not that God gets it right most of the time, or 99% of the time, or even 99.9% of the time. Gets it right 100% of the time. Why? Because God knows the beginning from the end. He knows all things. No one else can do that. Only God. So I'll trust him. Not one of his bones were broken, and they shall look on him whom they pierced. As we read on here, we're going to see something very interesting. I call it no longer hidden faith. Look at John 19, verse 38. After this, Joseph of Arimathea, being a disciple of Jesus, but secretly, for fear of the Jews, asked Pilate that he might take away the body of Jesus. And Pilate gave him permission, so he came and took the body of Jesus. And Nicodemus, who at first came to Jesus by night, also came bringing a mixture of myrrh and aloes, about 100 pounds. So two men, secret followers of Jesus, are stepping forward to care for the body of Jesus. We see a man named Joseph. He was from Arimathea, about 20 miles northwest of Jerusalem. And he was a rich man. Matthew 27:57. Now when evening had come, there came a rich man from Arimathea named Joseph, who himself had also become a disciple of Jesus. Now, Matthew tells us not only was Joseph rich, but Joseph was a disciple of Jesus, but more of a closet Christian before this event. Not only that, but we're told in Mark and Luke, that Joseph was a member of the council. He was a member of the Sanhedrin. These guys had a lot of power. And remember, there is a couple within that group that were disputing with the rest of them about Jesus. Are you a disciple too? No, you don't want to get in trouble with the Sanhedrin. They can ruin your life. So he was a member of this Jewish religious Supreme Court, you might say, and he was waiting for the kingdom of God. Again, Mark tells us that. And also he was a good man in Luke 23. He was good and just. He had not consented to their counsel indeed, who himself was also waiting for the kingdom of God. So he was a good man who loved the Lord, but he was afraid to let his faith be seen. And then there is Nicodemus. We all know Nicodemus from, John chapter 3. He's the one that went to Jesus at night. And to me, the easiest way to remember this is he was Nick at night. So it's very easy to remember that story. And he was part of the Sanhedrin as well. But again, he was afraid to make his faith in Jesus known. But here, this is completely changed now. And from reading this, well, I think both Nicodemus and Joseph took the body of Jesus off the cross. They had to first go to Pilate and say, hey, can we take the body of Jesus off? Wow, that took a lot of guts. And then to actually do it, there were still people hanging around, I'm sure. And I'm sure the talk was going, hey, aren't these guys members of the Sanhedrin? What are they doing with the body of Jesus? Why are they taking it down? You see, what was in secret before is now open for all to see. And what they had to do, man, they had to remove the nails from his hands and feet. They'd have to take the bloody, beaten body of Jesus off that cross and bring it to the grave to be buried. And yet they are now willing to do that, to sacrifice for the Lord. And again, they were in a hurry to do it because the High Holy Day was going to begin. And keep in mind, the Romans didn't care about the criminals that were crucified. A lot of times they just left them on the cross as determined for others to see, hey, look, you cross Rome, this is going to happen to you. The animals would eat their bodies, the birds peck them. Finally, they took them down, put them in a common grave. They didn't care. They were just criminals. And that's what they saw of Jesus as he was being crucified, as a criminal. But again, for the Jews, they thought the proper burial was very important. And that's what we see with Joseph and Nicodemus here, to care for the body of Jesus. And they wrapped him in cloth and spices, placed it in the garden tomb, one Joseph had made for him and his family, but was never used. Well, used by Jesus for 3 days, that's all. Isaiah 53:9, they made his grave with the wicked. We saw that with the two criminals, one on either side of Jesus, but with the rich in his death, because he had done no violence, nor was any deceit in his mouth. So here was the rich man's tomb, Joseph's tomb, where they placed the body of Jesus. Now, I don't know where anyone is at this morning, but maybe you're afraid, like Joseph and Nicodemus were, hiding your faith. You're afraid of what others may think of you, what others may say because of your faith. But, you know, I hate to use this expression, but it's time to come out of the closet, you might say. And don't care what others think. How much do you love the Lord? Will he see you through anything? I'm not saying life isn't going to be difficult. It will be. I mean, think about what they're talking about in Israel right now. If you preach Jesus, this is in Israel, you're going to jail. Wow. Isn't it interesting they don't say, if you teach about Buddha or Muhammad or whatever, you'll go to jail. No, if you teach about Jesus, you're going to go to jail. Why? Because Jesus is the living God. The others aren't. They don't care about that. The devil could care less about that. He's not going to influence people to react like that. Well, Jesus, yeah. Live out our faith. Let people see how much we love the Lord. Oh, there's a story about a sterling silver tea set that this person's family member gave them as a reminder of her love for them. And it was beautiful, it was old, and there it is in the dining room. But there's a problem. They couldn't use it because the person that gave it to them had chemically coated it so it wouldn't tarnish. You couldn't use hot water, it just ruined the finish. And here's the point. God's not looking for sterling silver tea sets. He's looking for rough and tumble clay pots, the kind that can be used every day. In other words, he's looking for us. You know, we think, oh man, if I just was a little, you know, knew the Bible more or was doing better in my Christian walk or if I'm doing, let me let you in on a little secret. You will never be good enough. You will never be smart enough. God can use you still. None of us will be. Because you know what? As soon as we think we are, that's pride. God's not going to use that. He uses the humble. And he doesn't want us to be put in some cabinet for display. He wants us to be out into the world to be used. Yeah. We have to let our light shine. We're seeing it here with Joseph and Nicodemus. They had come to the point in their faith now. You know what? We got to take care of our Lord. We love him. And I don't care who sees us, we're taking his body down. We're going to care for him, prepare him for burial. No longer hidden faith. Well, this morning as we finish up, we're going to look at the king is buried. Look at verse 40 here in John chapter 19. Then they took the body of Jesus and bound it in strips of linen with the spices as the custom of the Jews is to bury. Now in the place where he was crucified, there was a garden. And in the garden, a new tomb in which no one had yet been laid. So there they laid Jesus because of the Jews' preparation day for the tomb was nearby. Now, if you ever go to Israel or see pictures of this area, outside the city is Calvary or the place of the skull, Golgotha, and it looks like a skull cut into the rock. You can look at the pictures. I got pictures of the burial tomb and Golgotha on the studies here. So you can just look on the internet and click on the study, and the back of the study are all the pictures. But just to the side of Calvary, just to the side of Golgotha, this place of the skull, is a garden tomb where they placed the body of Jesus. I'll tell you what, of all the places I was, my wife and I, we went to so many places. You know, we actually had a slogan. We wanted to make a T-shirt. We ran where Jesus walked, tour. Because that's pretty much what we did. We were here, there, and everywhere. But once you get to the garden tomb, it is really quiet. Everyone is just moved. This is the place where my Lord was buried, what he did for me. It's a very moving place. And what we're told here is that Joseph and Nicodemus not only took the body of Jesus off the cross, but then after preparing the body for burial, they put Jesus in this tomb, and then they're going to roll a stone in front of it. Again, in a hurry because the Feast of Unleavened Bread is about to begin. It was almost sundown. And the Jews didn't bury bodies in the ground, but in a tomb, a cave cut into the rock. And a typical tomb of this type had a small entrance and one or more compartments where bodies were laid. Now, what's interesting is when you go into this garden tomb, the place where I believe Jesus was buried, if you go to the right, this is where they have little cutouts for the bodies to be placed. So that, remember, this is for Joseph and his family. And to the left is a mourning area where family members would sit to mourn their loved ones. It's incredible. It's an incredible place. And what they would do is they would wrap these bodies in linen and spice, ointments, and they left these bodies alone for a few years until they decayed down to the bones, and then they placed bones in a small stone box or ossuary, and it remained in the tomb for other family members to come and mourn over their loved ones, respect them. And usually the door to the tomb was made of a heavy circular-shaped stone. It ran in a groove, and it went kind of a little bit on a downhill angle, so the tomb was secure. People couldn't just come and move it. It took several people to move this big stone. Now, the Apostle John tells us that these strips of cloth were wound around Jesus' torso, arms, and legs, and that a separate piece of cloth was used to cover his head, leaving his face exposed. Now, keep that in mind. A separate cloth was used to cover his face. The reason I say that is I'm sure some of you at least have heard about the shroud of Turin. They say it's the burial cloth of Jesus, and it, you know, gives a picture of Jesus' body on this cloth, his head, torso, legs. What is this shroud of Turin? Well, this, first of all, it resides in the Cathedral of St. John the Baptist in Turin, Italy. It's been there for over four centuries. And what is on this cloth is this faint yellow image of a naked crucified man. And many millions and millions of Christians believe it's the burial cloth of Jesus of Nazareth. I personally don't believe that. I don't think it is. There's a lot of evidence, and I'll show you in a minute. But it is a big deal. And I'll just share with you what one article said. A new scientific method revealed that the Shroud of Turin may truly originate from the first century, around the time of the death and resurrection of Jesus Christ. Italian scientist Liberato Di Caro told the National Catholic Register that his fabric test showed the shroud is roughly 2,000 years old. Di Caro and his colleagues made the discovery by utilizing a technique called wide-angle X-ray scattering. The shroud is located in the Cathedral of St. John the Baptist in Turin, Italy. It depicts the image of a crucified man, and scientists and experts have studied it for a long time in an attempt to determine if it could have been the burial cloth of Jesus. Again, millions have seen it, and they believe it is. But what is John telling us here? It doesn't seem to fit the picture of what this cloth is. Jesus was wrapped in these strips of linen, and his face is covered with a separate piece of linen. So to me, I don't think it fits the picture. Does it meet the evidence, or is it just emotional that people believe it? Well, it's emotional. Now, if you believe in the Shroud of Turin, I'm not going to come down hard against you. But I'm just telling you, look at the evidence. You know, what people have done with evolution is they believe everything that's being said, and they don't look at the evidence. You know, when you look at creationists and evolutionists, we all have the same evidence before us, don't we? I mean, you look at the Grand Canyon. We all see the same evidence. Evolutionists believe it was a river that cut a hole a mile deep over millions of years. For the creationists, we look and go, wow, look at the layers of that rock. They're sedimentary layers. Sedimentary layers are laid down by water. So if there was a flood and these layers settled out over time, it could have cut, a small river could have cut a huge hole in the ground like that. See, same evidence, different conclusions. Same with the Shroud of Turin, look at it. And again, there's big debate, was it from the first century? Many believe it was much later than that. But again, Jesus is wrapped in linen, right? Strips of linen, his whole body. And a cloth placed over his face. Is that the Shroud of Turin? No. And again, I have a picture of that you'll see if you go to the webpage, or you can look it up on your own. What's interesting is this tomb, this garden tomb, was not discovered until 1867 by this godly British Army officer named General Gordon. He first thought he just found a cave, because there's lots of caves in Israel. But when they examined the so-called cave, they discovered it was a man-made burial chamber that was hewn out of stone. And it was a rich man who made the burial chamber because it had two compartments to it. And that's how the rich buried or built burial chambers. In fact, of this, we're told, when the garden tomb was discovered in 1867, the godly General Gordon was convinced that this was the place where the body of Jesus had lain. The garden tomb, hidden for centuries, was discovered with rubbish 20 feet high. When they first cleared the spot, with great caution, they gathered all the dust and debris within the tomb and carefully shipped it to the Scientific Association of Great Britain with this question: are there any traces of decomposition in these samples? After everything was carefully analyzed, they sent word back to General Gordon: after careful examining the samples you sent us, we have concluded that there is absolutely no traces of human decomposition or decay in them. So Jesus was only in the tomb for 3 days. His body didn't decay. This was not a burial tomb for other people. There's no evidence for that. And it's, again, just as the scriptures say, with the rich at his death. Now, I kind of find it interesting that Joseph was willing to give a burial tomb that was for him and his family away. You know, they did not have equipment like we have today to dig out this cave and make this chamber. So it probably cost them a lot of money, a lot of time. But we know that this is Joseph's burial tomb, because Matthew 27, verses 59 and 60. When Joseph had taken the body, he wrapped it in a clean linen cloth and laid it in his new tomb, which he had hewn out of the rock. And he rolled a large stone against the door of the tomb and departed. Wow. You know, again, I am amazed at how accurate the scriptures are. He was buried in the tomb of a rich man. Again, keep in mind the Romans would throw these bodies of these crucified criminals, and again, they considered Jesus a criminal, into a common grave. Just threw them in there. I don't know if you've seen the footages of the Holocaust and how the Germans had pushed these dead Jewish bodies into mass graves. That's what Rome would do, is put them in a big grave and leave them there. They didn't care if animals ate the flesh or what. It didn't bother them at all. But Joseph now and Nicodemus come, care for this body of Jesus, place

there in the tomb. The king is buried, and now they departed. But also remember that some of the women were watching what Joseph and Nicodemus were doing. Because there's also the story that the women went to the wrong tomb, which I think is hilarious. Because if it said that I was going to go to the wrong tomb, I'd believe it. I get lost very easily. You should see me on some of my runs. Where am I? How do I get back home? You know, praise God, my Garmin has a little map on it. Go this way. Okay, thank you. They saw where the body of Jesus was placed. They knew. So they didn't go to the wrong tomb. Keep that in mind. Now, here's the also interesting thing. The Jewish religious leaders did not believe Jesus was going to rise from the dead. But they heard what he said, and they were concerned. Jesus said he was going to rise the third day, and they thought one of his disciples is going to steal the body of Jesus. And we have to do something to prevent that from happening, because then we're going to have a huge problem. And so Matthew 27, verses 62 through 66, it says, on the next day, which followed the day of preparation, the chief priests and Pharisees gathered together to Pilate, saying, "Sir, we remember while he was still alive how that deceiver said, 'After 3 days I will rise.' Therefore, command that the tomb be made secure until the third day, lest his disciples come by night and steal him away and say to the people he has risen from the dead. So the last deception will be worse than the first." Pilate said to them, "You have a guard, so go your way. Make it as secure as you know how." So they went and made the tomb secure, sealing the stone and setting the guard. So the religious leaders were listening to what Jesus said. They didn't believe it was going to rise, but they were going to steal the body. Jesus' own men didn't even hear that part. They just heard that he was going to die. Pretty much, they didn't think about that third day. And so they come to Pilate for the solution of the problem. Pilate gives them guards that they need. And the tomb is sealed with the Roman seal, a string and wax. Why? So if it was open, if the seal was broken, and you were caught doing it, you'd be put to death. And I think this was a Roman guard detail, not a Jewish guard. In fact, France said, it's unlikely that the Jews would have needed Pilate's permission at all to deploy their own police. Moreover, the word for guard is uniquely, in the New Testament, a transliteration of the Latin word custodia. It is therefore more likely that it was Pilate's troops who were used. The Jewish leaders are going for maximum security. Absolutely. And a Roman guard detail varied from 4 to 16 men, with 16 in overnight duty. A group of 4 men took the watch for about 3 hours, and 4 men were awake at all times, and the 4 on guard would watch over whatever they were guarding. Here it was the tomb. And you had 16 guys. Most of them are asleep. 4 are on duty, okay? If anyone stole the body or opened the seal, you as a Roman soldier would be put to death for allowing that to happen. There was a little incentive to stay awake, to pay attention to what was going on. And thus, these guys were there to make sure no one came and stole the body of Jesus. Now, it's kind of funny if you think about it. When you look at the disciples of Jesus, they're all in fear, right? Do you really think they're going to sneak in at night, past the guards, and steal the body of Jesus? They have to roll a 1-ton stone away. None of the guards would see it or wake up, and the 4 that were standing there, what were they doing, daydreaming? It's interesting. So here it is. The tomb is secure. No one is going in. Well, I shouldn't say no one's coming out, because someone is coming out. Sunday morning's coming. How devastating it was. Jesus put to death, but Sunday was coming. And for us in our own lives, the cross and the power of the resurrection are really closely related. We have to die to self to see the power of God work in our lives. And next time we're going to see Jesus triumph over death. I love the words of Paul in 1 Corinthians chapter 15, verses 20 through 22. But now Christ is risen from the dead, has become the first fruits of those who have fallen asleep.
For since by man came death, by man also came the resurrection of the dead. For as in Adam all die, even so in Christ all shall be made alive. Amen to that. Jesus died on the cross of Calvary, paying in full the penalty for our sins. He rose the third day, showing us that we too will one day rise. These bodies of flesh will, yes, go back to the dust of the earth, but God is preparing a new body for our spirit and soul to dwell in. Because he lives, so will we. And there's the hope, there's the promise, there's the joy that we have. What an amazing story. And we're not done yet. We still have a few chapters to go. So probably in about 3.5-4 years we'll be done. No. But there's so much here for us to glean from that, again, we're just taking our time going through this gospel because I think it's that important. We've seen that Jesus is Almighty God who went to the cross to die for our sins and rose the third day. Praise God. Let's pray. Father, we come before you. And Lord, your love is amazing. I can't imagine all that you did for us, and we're so unworthy. And yet that's how much you love us and care for us. Care for every single person on this planet. And Lord, as your representative here, your ambassador, may we proclaim the gospel of Jesus Christ to a lost and dying world. Lord, we are to be that light, that your glory shining in this temple, our bodies, for others to see. We love you. Help us to live for you, not to be closet Christians hiding our faith, but to be bold. Have that empowering by the Spirit speak forth the gospel. We ask this in Jesus' name. Amen.

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If you would like a personal copy of this message, mention today's date when you contact us. Our mailing address is Calvary Chapel, Manitowoc, Post Office Box 224, Manitowoc, Wisconsin 54221-0224. Our telephone number is area code 920-682-6163. Or visit us on the web at www.thesustainingword.com, where you can listen to past studies and review the study notes. It is the hope of Pastor Joe and the congregation of Calvary Chapel, Manitowoc, that you would grow in the grace and knowledge of our Lord and Savior, Jesus Christ. Until next time, may the Lord nourish you with His sustaining word.

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1: 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This radio program is a chapter-by-chapter, verse-by-verse study through the entire Bible. And on today's edition of the Word for Today, Pastor Chuck continues his message, The Reproach of Christ, as we pick up in Philemon chapter 1, verse 1. And now, with today's study, here's Pastor Chuck.
2: Let's turn to Philemon. Philemon was written by Paul the Apostle unto the man whose name is Philemon, who lived in Colossae. This letter was written at the same time that Paul wrote the Colossian epistle. When Paul wrote the Colossian epistle, he made mention that he was sending the letter with Tychicus, and that also Onesimus, who was one of their own, would be coming with Tychicus with the epistle. The letter of Philemon involves this man, Onesimus. For Onesimus was at one time a slave of Philemon, who had evidently stolen some money and had run away. Now Paul is returning him with this epistle, in which Paul is interceding for Onesimus that Philemon might receive him no longer as a slave, but as a brother in Christ. This is one of Paul's prison epistles, and in it Paul not only asked Philemon to be merciful and gracious unto Onesimus, but also be preparing a place for Paul to stay, for Paul is expecting to be released soon from prison, which he was released from that first imprisonment, later rearrested, and then executed. So, Paul, a prisoner of Jesus Christ. The Bible tells us whatsoever we do in word or deed, we should do all to the glory of God. Paul, in his service, was a servant of Jesus Christ. As a servant of Jesus Christ, his life was totally committed to the cause of Jesus Christ. So whatever happened to him, he did not look upon it personally, but as unto the Lord and for the Lord's sake. I think a lot of times we Christians get out of sorts because we are prone to personalize the reproach that comes on us for the cause of Jesus Christ. If while I am sharing my faith in Jesus Christ or my love for the Lord with someone, and they get upset with me and tell me that I'm a nut and things of this nature, I am prone to personalize their remarks, rather than realize that the animosity that they feel is not really directed towards me, it's directed towards the Lord that I represent. And I think that it's important that we make that distinction in our minds, that so oftentimes the reproach we bear is the reproach of Christ, so that when in the early church they were beaten and told not to preach anymore in the name of Jesus, they rejoiced that they were counted worthy to suffer for Jesus Christ. And Paul talks about the many sufferings that he endured as filling up the afflictions of Christ. So here he sees himself, interestingly enough, not as a prisoner of Rome. Rome can't hold Paul.

0: nor can it hold back the work of the Spirit of God in Paul's life. I'm a prisoner of Jesus Christ. And when you see things that way, it puts a whole different light on our experiences. I can endure. I can accept it when I realize that it is for the Lord and in His name and for His cause that I am experiencing these things. Paul, when he talked to the Ephesian elders there at Miletus, there on the beach, he spoke to them how that he was with them serving the Lord. And we need to realize that the Lord is our master. We are serving Him. Whatever befalls us for His sake and for His glory. And that really, we are His servants, and thus the results of our service are also because of that service. So I am a prisoner of Jesus Christ. And Timothy, our brother, now when Paul wrote the Colossian epistle, he also joined Timothy's name with his, for Timothy was well known to the church in Colossae. He had been there with Paul ministering. It is also interesting as we complete the letter. Marcus, Aristarchus, Demas, Lucas, Paul said, my fellow laborers, these are the same men that Paul joins in his salutation in the Colossian epistle. So we know that they were both written at the same time. For by the time Paul wrote his second letter to Timothy in his second imprisonment, he said, all of those from Asia have forsaken me. Demas has forsaken me, having loved the present world and so forth. And so here with the epistle to Colossae, the same names that Paul joins with his in the closing salutation are joined in this epistle to Philemon. So he joins Timothy in the beginning as a greeting from Paul, and then also in the final salutation joins the same ones that he joins in the Colossian epistle. To Timothy, our brother, unto Philemon, our dearly beloved and fellow laborer, and to our beloved Apphia. Now, Apphia was probably Philemon's wife. It is a feminine name. And so it is probably the wife of Philemon that Paul is also greeting here at the beginning of the epistle, and Archippus. Now, there are some commentaries that suggest that Archippus was the son of Philemon and that he was in the ministry. Paul speaks of Archippus as being a fellow soldier. And that was a phrase that was used of those who were also ministering together in the gospel. And so the greeting probably to the household of Philemon, his wife Apphia, and his son Archippus. And to the church that is in your house. So at least Philemon had a home Bible study going in Colossae. And there was a letter sent to the entire church of Colossae, but Paul here greets the church that is in his house. Or the word here is ecclesia, the assembly, or those that are assembling in your house. In the early church, they did not have church buildings. Quite often, they met in homes. And it was not at all uncommon to have a church within your house. And the church in its simplest form was constituted by two or three people gathering together in the name of Jesus. And Jesus said He would honor such a gathering. Where two or three are gathered together in My name, there am I in the midst. And so Philemon had a church or a fellowship, a home Bible study going in his own house. And the grace to you and peace from God our Father and the Lord Jesus Christ. So it's the typical Pauline greeting, the grace and the peace coupled together from God and from the Lord Jesus Christ. I thank my God, making mention of thee always in my prayers. The men that God uses are men of prayer, among other things. And it is interesting how often Paul makes reference to his own personal prayer life. For in each of the epistles, he makes mention how that he is praying for them continually. And in some of them, how he is interceding for them night and day. Paul's life was a life of prayer. Constantly in prayer. For Paul realized the power of prayer. You see, here was Paul imprisoned in Rome. Sitting there, as they believe, in the Mamertine prison, chained to a Roman guard, Rome could not stop the witness of Jesus Christ. For Paul, through prayer, was continuing his work in all of the churches that he had established as he prayed for them. You see, the interesting thing about prayer is that it is not bound to locality as is service. We think that serving the Lord is probably one of the most important things that we can do. More important than service is prayer, because there are times when, through uncontrolled circumstances, our service must be limited. I mean, if you're sitting there in a jail cell and you're chained to a Roman guard, your service is going to be quite restricted. But they could not restrict the power of Paul's prayers. And so he was continued to exercise a very dynamic and powerful ministry in prayer, as through prayer he went around to the various churches and to the various individuals, mentioning them by name. And here he speaks of how he is mentioning Philemon always in his prayer. And so Paul had, no doubt, a very extensive prayer list as he prayed for the churches, the specific churches, and then as he prayed for those leaders within the churches by name, holding them up before the Lord. And so the tremendous power of prayer, as he sat there in his jail cell, he was going out through prayer around the provinces of Asia, on into Greece, on back to Jerusalem, and doing a work for God while confined in that prison cell. Paul said, hearing of the love and the faith which you have toward the Lord Jesus and toward all the saints. So Philemon was a blessed brother in Christ, one for whom Paul gave thanks, because Paul heard of the love that Philemon had and of the faith that was demonstrated towards all the saints in the communication of his faith. Paul, in the next verse, speaks of the communication of this faith, which is faith in action. He demonstrated his faith to the church by what he did for the church and what he gave to those in the church and to those in need. As James said, you say you have faith. Well, you show me your works and I will show you your faith. And so Paul speaks of the faith that Philemon has, that is actually proven or demonstrated in the fact that he is sharing with the church. The word translated communication here is that Greek word koinonia, which actually means the fellowship or the sharing of what one has with others, the mutual sharing. Now, Philemon probably was a very wealthy man. The fact that he had slaves. But he was also one who was willing to share what he had with others who didn't have, and thus it was a demonstration of his true faith. That the communication or the koinonia, the fellowship or the sharing of your faith may become effectual by the acknowledging of every good thing which is in you in Christ Jesus. So that work of Jesus Christ within his life was demonstrated by his life and a life of love and a life of sharing with those within the body of Christ. Now Paul gets to the subject matter, Onesimus. Wherefore, well, let's see, I jumped verse 7, didn't I? For we have great joy and consolation in thy love, because the bowels of the saints are refreshed by thee, brother. And so Paul really rejoiced in the witness of this man's life and in the work of God within his life that was demonstrated through the works that he did. Wherefore, though I might be very bold in Christ to enjoin thee that which is convenient or fitting, yet for love's sake, I would rather beseech thee. Now, Paul was the apostle. He had the authority as an apostle to enjoin or to order a person to do a particular thing. And though Paul said, I could enjoin you, I could order you to do this, I'm not going to order you, I'm going to beg you, I'm beseeching you. Jesus said to his disciples that the Gentiles loved to exercise lordship. They loved to rule over people. They loved to show their authority. But he said, it shall not be so among you. For whoever would be the chief among you, let him become the servant of all. And so here is Paul. He has authority as an apostle. Rather than coming on heavy with authority and saying, now Philemon, this is what I'm commanding you to do. He said, I'm begging you to do this, Philemon. He's appealing, really, to the love that he knows Philemon has, to the compassion that this man has demonstrated. And how much better it is when someone comes appealing to the higher nature of love. Now, there are some who aren't moved much by love, and so the Bible says you got to save some by fear. And of course, some preachers really take that scripture to heart and they dangle people over the pit of hell every Sunday in order that they might save some by fear. But there is another scripture that says, don't you realize that it is the goodness of God that brings a man to repentance? Now, some are saved by fear, but that is a base motivation. Paul said, it's the love of Christ that constrains me. Drawn by the love of Christ, higher motivation. And so he chooses to appeal to the higher motivation, begging him because of the love that he knows he possesses. Wherefore, though I might be very bold in Christ to order thee to do that which is right or fitting, yet for love's sake, I would rather beseech thee. being such a one as Paul the aged. How old was Paul? Paul at this point was probably in his late 50s or early 60s. But he had endured such hardship for the cause of Christ that his body was a wreck. And he spoke of his oft sicknesses many times. And so, though he was only around 60, he speaks of himself as the aged. And now also a prisoner of Jesus Christ. Again, not acknowledging a prisoner of Rome, but a prisoner of Jesus Christ. And I beseech thee for my son Onesimus, whom I have begotten in my bonds. Now, in the Greek text, the word Onesimus comes at the end of this sentence. So Paul, in the Greek text, said, I beseech thee for my son, whom I have begotten in my bonds, Onesimus. Now, Onesimus was probably a name that had a strong reaction in Philemon's heart and mind. He had been a slave. He evidently had stolen some money before he ran away. And Philemon was probably extremely upset over this. As you would be if someone that you had in your household that you trusted and all would suddenly take some money and run off.
1: 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Join us again next time as Pastor Chuck continues his verse-by-verse study through the Bible. That's right here on the next edition of The Word for Today.
0: Now may the Lord be with you and keep you in His love and grace, watching over you, guiding you, protecting you through this week. May you be enriched in Christ Jesus in all things. And may your understanding of God's love be increased day by day as you begin to fathom the depths, experience the heights of God's love and grace and mercies towards you through Jesus, our Lord.

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2: It's been said, be happy with what you have and are. Be generous with both, and you won't have to hunt for happiness. Pastor Xavier Reese of Calvary Chapel, Pasadena, takes a moment to portray contentment, beginning with his vivid illustration for the trappings of envy.
3: Have you ever heard the way Eskimo hunt wolf? It's interesting. They take a knife and they coat it with blood, let it dry. They coat it again, many coats. Then the Eskimo will go out in the wilderness and take that knife and he sticks it in the ice and the blade is standing up, straight up. He goes away. The wolf comes and now he smells it and he licks it and he gets a little taste of that blood. And then he continues to lick it. And before he knows it, he's feeding off his own blood. So the Eskimo, all he has to do is come in the morning and follow the blood trail, and he's got himself his wolf. What a vivid picture of people who are covetous. It ends up killing them. They end up feeding on their own blood. They don't even realize that. Wow. The number of Americans that covet things that they cannot afford and charge in credit cards is staggering. Clothes, car payments, house payments. They will pay one card off with another card and buy themselves 30 to 45 days. And then they continue to buy what they want and they attempt to avoid credit collectors. And they don't see anything wrong with this. And then you have the lawyers that chum the waters on TV advertisement. It's not your fault. We can help you. Shut up. It is your fault. You shouldn't buy it. You can't afford it. That's called stealing because you're a covetous person. When someone claims bankruptcy, the nation pays for it. It doesn't dissipate into the air. Someone steals something from a store, you and I pay for it. You make an insurance claim, everybody who's under that insurance pays for it next year. People who live for things lose interest quickly in their latest purchase of a toy. And then they become depressed. To get out of depression, they go shopping. Hebrews 13:5 says, let your conduct be without covetousness. Be content with such things as you have, for he himself has said, I will never leave you nor forsake you. The Bible is very clear on how we can live a life that is sound and pleasing to God, ladies and gentlemen. Listen to Psalm 1, verse 1 through 3. He says, blessed is the man who walks not in the counsel of the ungodly, nor stands in the path of sinners, nor sits in the seat of the scornful. Notice the progression. You are walking, you are standing, then you're sitting with them. But his delight is in the law of the Lord, and in his law does he meditate day and night. He shall be like the tree planted by the rivers of waters that brings forth fruit in season, whose leaf also shall not wither, and whatever he does shall prosper. The contrast is the next verse. The ungodly are not so. They're like the shaft of the wind being blown away.
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0: history, do we?
1: You know why? The problem is because they always revise their history. They don't want to know, have their history the way it really was. And so the historians, and you get a second or third generation after history, and they don't have the true history. They change the textbooks because they have a present agenda to manipulate the minds in their school systems. And so they can't learn from the past mistakes because it's not recorded faithfully. And so they make the same foolish mistakes that their forefathers made.

0: phrase, hindsight is 20/20 vision, is only as true if those that are living and are willing to look at the past, recognize the mistakes, admit them, and change. Otherwise, we will be doomed to repeat the very same mistakes over and over again. If you've ever read through the Old Testament book of Judges, you see how the nation of Israel was their own worst enemy, falling over and over again into their old bad habits. And yet the God of the ages, the one outside time that knows the end from the beginning, continues to rescue and remind them of the more excellent way to secure true fulfillment in this life and that to come. How about you? Feel like you're stuck in a vicious cycle, an endless loop of bad behavior, doomed to repeat your mistakes over and over again? There is a way out. And Pastor Bill will reveal that on today's broadcast of Walk in the Light.
1: Then will I leave thee upon the land. I will cast thee forth upon the open field. I will cause all the fowls of the heaven to remain upon thee, and I will fill the beasts of the whole earth with thee. As you dry out and rot in the desert sand, the jackals and the things of the desert will come and feast off the carcass. Now, what a wonderful thing. In the New Testament, Jesus said, now, here in judgment, God cast the net to destroy. In the New Testament, Jesus said, hey, why don't you cast your net over on this side? He said, you follow me, and I'll make you fishers of men. I want to cast my net out now to gather people into my kingdom. And you remember he directed the disciples where to cast the net, and here they cast it. It said it was so full of fish. Jesus gave such success when he directed the ministry. And again, here's the beauty of allowing God to direct you in everything that you do. Now remember, they were experienced fishermen. They had been toiling all night, and Peter's in a bad mood. Here Jesus says, you caught anything, children? Nah, I haven't caught a thing. You know, he's angry. He's so angry. His heart's so hardened. He didn't even know it's the resurrected Lord standing on the beach. He asked him, children, have you got any meat? Caught anything? I haven't got anything. I've been fishing all night. Anyway, what are you asking that? And here again, he's probably wondering, what are you asking us that for? And then stop and think what he's thinking. He's an experienced fisherman that grew up on the Galilee. He knows all about fishing. But he's teaching a Bible study, fishing where God didn't direct him, and that's why it's not growing. He's trying to start something over here in this neighborhood. He's fishing where God didn't tell him to cast net. That's why no one's coming. He's fished in this area and invested his money here, thrown his net here, and Jesus hasn't directed. Doesn't matter how brilliant he is, no matter what success he had in the stock market before he was a Christian, he's fishing now without the direction of the Lord, and nothing. Oh, he's gonna do this ministry. And you see, his agenda is, I'm going to succeed automatically because, hey, I know the Lord now, and I'll just cast out the net. That's what the Bible says. No, you better be casting your net where the Lord has directed you to. He says, why don't you just throw it on the other side? Now, do you know how wide the boats were? 6 feet. Lord says, hey, why don't you cast the net just on the other side? Next thing you know, the whole swarm of fish swim right into the net. So many that they had to call for help to drag it all in. The direction of the Lord. You see, that's what he's called us to do. He'd much rather cast the net to draw people into the kingdom. Isn't that what he did with you and I? Caught you in his net. You're out there swimming around in life, doing your own thing. And here's this net. All of a sudden, there's something that's got you captured. It isn't harmful. A net doesn't harm. And you're in water, and he's pulling you close to him. And you're wondering, what the heck's going on in my life? Things are out of control. I can't control things. But you're not being harmed. You're just in a net. And the net isn't hurting you. It's just all of a sudden, things are changing your circumstances. And there's someone who loves you, drawing you in. Drawing you in. But here, just as he warned the Assyrian, he says in verse 5, I will lay thy flesh upon the mountains, fill the valleys with thy height. I will also water with thy blood the land wherein thou swimmest, even to the mountains and to the rivers that shall be full of thee. Now, probably trying to flash them. You know, you what happened to your forefather, the Pharaoh that was ruling several hundred years earlier when I turned the waters of your river to blood? When Moses led my people out. It's funny, we really don't learn from history, do we? Not many nations do learn from history. You know why? The problem is because they always revise their history. They don't want to have their history the way it really was. And so the historians, and you get a second or third generation after history, and they don't have the true history. They change the textbooks. Because they have a present agenda to manipulate the minds in their school systems. And so they can't learn from the past mistakes because it's not recorded faithfully. And so they make the same foolish mistakes that their forefathers made. When I shall put thee out, I will cover the heaven and make the stars thereof dark. I will cover the sun with a cloud, and the moon shall not give her light. And again, here speaking up, he did it in what? The Pharaoh Ramses' day when Moses was delivered out. He blotted out the sun, gave light to the children of Israel only. He's going to do the same during the tribulation. Joel chapter 2 speaks of it. Revelation chapter 6, the sun and the stars are blotted out. The stars fall from heaven like a ripe fig tree being shaken, and you can't be led. The people are reading horoscopes and, you know, all the New Agers that are looking to the heavens for their guidance and their direction. The sun's blade becomes sackcloth and black. And so here he's speaking of something beyond his present day. I will cover the sun with a cloud, and the moon shall not give her light. All the bright lights of heaven will I make dark over thee and set darkness upon my land, saith the Lord God. The Egyptians were famous for reading, charting their lives with horoscopes. I will also vex the hearts of many people when I shall bring thy destruction among the nations into the countries which thou hast not known. In other words, all the nations that have tied their economy to the powerful economic might of Egypt with investments and agreements with trade and economic agreements, when they go down, it's all going down like a deck of cards. Yea, I will make many people amazed at thee, and their kings shall be horribly afraid for thee. When I shall brandish my sword before them, and they shall tremble at every moment, every man for his own life, in the day of thy fall. For thus saith the Lord God, the sword of the king of Babylon shall come upon me. By the swords of the mighty will I cause thy multitude to fall, the terrible of the nations, all of them, and they shall spoil the pomp of Egypt, and all the multitude thereof shall be destroyed. I will destroy all the beasts thereof from beside the great waters. Neither shall the foot of man trouble them any more, nor the hoofs of beasts trouble. In other words, he's going to bring an end to all the ceaseless activity and success and the motion and the movement of Egypt. And then will I cause their waters deep, or make their waters deep, and cause their rivers to run like oil, saith the Lord God. No more activity, so the rivers run slow. When I shall make the land of Egypt desolate, and the country shall be destitute of that whereof it was full. When I shall smite all them that dwell therein, then shall they know that I am the Lord. This is the lamentation wherewith they shall lament her. The daughters of the nation shall lament her. They shall lament for her, even for Egypt, and for all her multitude, saith the Lord God. And it came to pass also in the 12th year, in the 15th day of the month, that the word of the Lord came unto me, saying, Son of man, wail for the multitude of Egypt. In other words, God gave more space, and now it's closer. And so now he's wailing. Cast them down, even her and the daughters of the famous nations, into the nether parts of the earth with them that go down into the pit. Whom dost thou pass in beauty? Go down, be thou laid with the uncircumcised. Now the Egyptians practiced circumcision, and it was a disgrace to die not being circumcised. And so he's speaking of their disgrace. They're going to be, it's going to come so quickly they won't even have time for it. They shall fall in the midst of them, that are slain by the sword. She is delivered to the sword. In other words, when Nebuchadnezzar invades, draw her and her multitudes. The strong among the mighty shall speak to him out of the midst of hell. In Luke 16, Jesus teaches clearly the doctrine of hell, that you have your faculties and your senses in hell. There's no cessation of life when you commit suicide. In fact, it's very possible the believer, the Christian, gets a new glorified body at resurrection. The person who commits suicide or dies in their sins, Jesus said, if you die in your sins, you will perish. And Jesus said, he warned about him who will cast the body into hell. So it's more than likely the damned will have to continually live in their bodies for eternity in outer darkness, in Gehenna, in hell, in Hades, suffering terribly like the rich man in Luke 16. But you, as a Christian, you are promised and guaranteed a new glorified body. In fact, when we learn about heaven next Sunday, remember Paul says, oh, hell, where is your victory for the believer? No victory, you see. Christ was victorious over hell. The psalmist said, thou wilt not leave my soul in hell. And then the next psalm, he says, when I awake, I will be like you. I will be awakened in your likeness, Lord. I'll be awakened in your presence with your likeness. To see the face of God, to go into the presence of God, the guarantee to be absent from the body is to be present with the Lord. But those who do not believe the warning and the message of Jesus Christ, as he said to the Pharisees, you are from beneath, I am from above, and where I go, you cannot come. And if you do not believe me, you will die in your sins. And he repeated it again. For the Christian, though, there's the marvelous hope of paradise. To be absent from the body is to be instantly present with the Lord. We go up, the rest go down. There's nowhere else. So that's why we say, get right or get left. Asher's there. Now, Pharaoh, now see, remember, Pharaoh's going to end up where the king of Assyria is. They didn't need God. They're too powerful. They had computers. Asher's there and all her company. His graves are about him. All of them slain, fallen by the sword. In other words, the compartments of Hades, Tartarus, the abyss, different chambers and compartments for worse suffering, for the worst sin. That, remember, the suffering is punished by severe degrees of torment. Jesus taught clearly that they that sin more will suffer with many stripes. They that had less light in sin will be punished with less stripes. But the sinner, every sinner is punished from the separation of God. Just as he's promised for the righteous, you see, the more faithful we are with what he's given us, with the talents in this life, with our profession, we get rewards. The little that you're faithful with, you get tremendous rewards from the Lord to enter into his joy. There's Elam and all her multitude around about her grave, all of them slain, fallen by the sword, which are gone down, uncircumcised into the nether parts of the earth, which caused their terror in the land of the living. Yet have they borne their shame with them that go down to the pit. They have set her a bed in the midst of the slain with all her multitude. Her graves are round about him, all of them uncircumcised, slain by the sword. Though their terror was caused in the land of the living, yet have they borne their shame with them that go down to the pit. He is put in the midst of them that be slain. There is Meshach and Tubal and all her multitude. Now, he's prophesying of all the surrounding nations that came with Babylon, their final end, when God judges them all. And it's interesting, these are the very nations that are aligning themselves with the Muslim peoples today against Israel to try and force a Palestinian state. Ezekiel again declares them an describes and names the very nations involved right now that are aligning themselves against Israel. Meshach and Tubal, they are the tribes that went up and populated the north of the Caucasus Mountains above Turkey into the area north of the Black Sea and on the shores of the Black Sea. Two major cities are named after Meshach and Tubal, Moscow and Tobolsk. All her multitude, her graves are round about him. All of them uncircumcised, slain by the sword, though they cause their terror in the land of the living. And they shall not lie with the mighty that are fallen of the uncircumcised, which are gone down to hell with their weapons of war. And they have laid their swords under their heads, but all their iniquities shall be upon their bones, though they were the terror of the mighty in the land of the living. In other words, very frightening and powerful with their military might in this dimension, in this earth, not in the next life, not in hell. Uzi won't help you down there. Yea, thou shalt be broken in the midst of the circumcised, uncircumcised, and shalt lie with them that are slain with the sword. There is Edom, her kings and all her princes, which with their might are laid by them that were slain by the sword. They shall lie with the uncircumcised and with them that go down to the pit. Man, I'm glad when these chapters are over. There be the princes of the north, all of them, and all the Zidonians which are gone down with the slain. With their terror they are ashamed of their might, and they lie uncircumcised with them that be slain by the sword, and bear their shame with them that go down to the pit. And now here's that perverse consolation again, when they all realize they're all down in hell together, and they say, hey, you got what I got. Good for you, you know. At least I'm not going through this thing alone. Pharaoh shall see them and shall be comforted. It's a perverse comfort. You see, again, rather than be sorrowful for, denying God, they're just sorrowful for where they're at. That's a lot of people mistake tears for true repentance. Oh, I'm so sorry. Oh, Jesus, help me. Oh, help me, God. Oh, I'm so sorry. No, they're sorry because they're standing before the man they got 6-10. They're not sorry for what they did against God. They're sorry they got caught. And it's very confusing sometimes. How could you be so cruel? It just seems like you don't even care what happened to that guy. Well, it's too late now. Jesus said that if you get before the man, you're going to pay the full price. Better to repent when God gives you the opportunity, because once you're caught, you're going to pay the full price. The thief on the cross was forgiven, but he didn't get off the cross. And so Esau was out. Many people are just so sorry. You know, oh, I'm so sorry I wrecked my life. I'm sorry. I just, oh, this alcohol has destroyed me. I'm sorry I ever even tried drugs. Oh, Jesus, help me. And then they go right back to it. And then they're bawling again. They're all sorrowful again. You see, it's tears of Esau. And what's the warning? The warning is, you don't throw your eternity away for the flesh. And then when it's too late, you start crying and whining and screaming. And it says Esau, he cried and he moaned, he screamed, and tears were flowing in agony. But it says he found no repentance because he was sorry for the mess that his life was. He was never sorry for what he did against God. He was sorry that his life was a mess now and he had no future. And it says, God did not grant him repentance. Josiah humbled himself. And God so quickly went to him and said, you're going to go in with your fathers. You're forgiven. You'll enter the grave in peace. I have caused my terror in the land of the living, and he shall be laid in the midst of the uncircumcised with them that are slain with the sword. Even Pharaoh and all his multitude, saith the Lord God. And next week, heaven. Whew. You know what? Can you imagine what the prophets must be going through? The ones, I bet you Ezekiel's so glad that it's all over and he's up there. Can you imagine? I wonder how many friends Ezekiel had. Now, remember, he had to preach. He had to preach this in Babylon for people that would, you know, that blew it. You know, he had to. That's his audience were people who were rebelling against God. I'm thinking he's probably so glad to be up there. And believe me, you're going to be so glad to be up there. Next week, heaven. And then chapter 33's got great things in it. And then we go into the prophecy of now. The soon invasion of Russia, of the Mideast. The nations that are aligning now. The UN, the United States. The coming of Jesus Christ. All of it. The rest of the chapters. Exciting times. So start doing your homework. Next week's homework is chapter 33. Father, after we've learned tonight about the pit, it's so wonderful to know that that's not the destination for the Christian, for the child of God. We thank you, Jesus, that you have gone before us to prepare a better place for us. And we thank you that the Bible is very clear that hell, the lake of fire, was prepared for the devil and his angels. What a tragedy, Lord, that human beings would reject you and have to end up there when you have prepared a place in heaven. And it's your desire that we choose to spend eternity with you there. Now we thank you, Lord, that you died and you rose again to conquer hell and death and the power of sin. And you have that power for us, that new life for us, if we'll just believe. Thank you, Lord. Lord, may we glorify you by our associations, our attitudes. Oh, how important attitudes are, Lord. May we walk in humility, Lord, knowing that any good thing that comes forth from us is a gift from you. Thank you, Lord, in Jesus' name.
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0: It's Chapter by Chapter with Pastor Sandy Adams of Calvary Chapel Stone Mountain with an overview of a chapter in your Bible. 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
1: Acts chapter 10 proves that God hears the man who fears God. Cornelius, the Italian stallion, is told in a dream to go and fetch the Rocky named Peter. In the meantime, Peter has been wrestling on the roof. It was noon and time for lunch, but Peter didn't like what God had placed on the menu. Peter had perceived in a vision a ponderous picnic blanket sailing from the sky. It was full of incredible edibles, but not for a pious Jew. Where were the kosher morsels? Yet God commands Peter to eat. Peter's response is the ultimate contradiction. Not so, Lord. The word Lord means master or boss. How can he be Lord when you refuse to do what he requires? Peter is wrestling with his conscience. Our conscience is trained by either truth or tradition. It can fight against the Holy Spirit or be his ally. In Peter's case, his conscience supported a prejudice that needed to be pinned. God was teaching Peter that what had once been called unclean would now be okay. That not only included pork chops, but Gentiles. Peter was vegetating on the vision when he heard the rap at the door. Cornelius' cronies escorted him to Caesarea. Peter preached, and before he finished his sermon, heaven had begun its work. Faith was born in the heart of these Gentiles, and the Spirit was poured out upon them. The same tongues heard in Jerusalem at Pentecost were now heard in Caesarea.
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3: It's 48 degrees.

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1: It's a time when our culture sets aside an opportunity to commemorate those that have paid with their lives. To make church services like this and the freedom to meet like we are today a possibility. And so we're mindful of your word, which says, greater love has no man than this, than he who is willing to lay down his life for his friends. And of course, you did that for us on the cross. But in another sense, people have done that with their lives, paying the ultimate price, making freedom possible. So we don't take it lightly. We don't take it for granted. Give us an attitude of gratitude as we gather today and work our way through your word. And in preparation for that ministry, we're just going to take a couple of moments of silence to do personal business before you so that we can ready our hearts to receive from your word today. We're thankful, Lord, for the promise of 1 John chapter 1, verse 9, which doesn't restore our position, but it can, if need be, restore broken fellowship. We praise you for the comprehensiveness of your provision for us, and we ask for the illuminating ministry of the Spirit of God as we study 2 Thessalonians in Sunday school and the book of Genesis in the main service. We'll be careful to give you all the praise and the glory. We ask these things in Jesus' name, and God's people said, Amen. So I realize that today is Memorial Day, not Veterans Day necessarily, but I'm just going to do something a little unusual. If you've ever served our country in the military in any capacity, could I get you to just stand up for a second? And don't sit down too quick so we can all see who you are. We just want to, at Sugarland Bible Church, commemorate you for your service and sacrifice to make freedom that we're enjoying right now possible. And we only have a fraction of our folks here in Sunday school compared to the main service, so we're going to do this whole thing again in the main service, so you'll have a chance to recognize those that have served. Let's take our Bibles this morning, open them to 2 Thessalonians chapter 2 and verse 13, continuing to work our way through 2 Thessalonians. As you know, Paul the Apostle planted the church there in Thessalonica on his second missionary journey. He was forced out of that church that he planted by the unbelieving Jews, who pretty much gave Paul a hard time everywhere he went in the book of Acts. So that pushed him down south into Corinth. And it's in Corinth that he got a forged letter. Actually, he didn't receive it, but the Thessalonian church received it. And they thought from this forged letter that they were in the tribulation period. Paul had taught them that they would avoid the tribulation period via the pre-tribulational rapture, and the forged letter says, no, you're in the tribulation period. So that shook them. As you look back at verse 2, it's a description of that forged letter. They were shaken. And one of the reasons they were shaken is, how do you trust anything Paul says from this point on when now, through a letter, he's contradicting what he originally told us? So if he's wrong there, he could be wrong on anything. So what Paul explains to them in verses 3 through 12 is, you're not in the tribulation period now. Because if you were, you'd be seeing five things, none of which you're seeing. The departure, which we've tried to argue is a synonym for the rapture. The desecration of the temple by the Antichrist, you haven't seen that yet. You haven't seen the restrainer removed. You haven't seen the destruction.

you know, the lawless one yet, as the Antichrist is going to be overthrown by Jesus with the breath of his mouth and the splendor of his coming at the end of the tribulation period. You haven't seen that, and you haven't seen the destruction of the lawless one's followers. So you might recall our study through verses 10 through 12. Let me just read those verses to you, which is the final thing that Paul mentions, because we're actually moving on from this, believe it or not. I'm afraid to count how many weeks we've spent in this paragraph. It's really the heart of the letter. It's packed with eschatology, the study of the end. But when Paul describes the destruction of the lawless one's followers, he does so in verses 10 through 12, and he says, "With all deception of wickedness, for those who perish because they do not receive the love of the truth so as to be saved, for this reason God will send upon them a deluding influence so that they will believe what is false, in order that they all may be judged who did not believe in the truth but took pleasure in wickedness." So that's a pretty severe statement that he's making about the Antichrist followers at the end of the tribulation period. But you'll notice, verse 13, there's a contrast. You know, in contrast to them, what about you, you Thessalonians, Thessalonian Christians? Notice the word "but" there, the conjunction. It's a contrast. But we, now he's not dealing with unsaved people at the end of the tribulation period. He's identifying with the spiritual status of the audience. Paul was saved. They are saved. He says, "But we should always give thanks to God for you, brethren, beloved, by the Lord, because God has chosen you from the beginning for salvation through sanctification by the Spirit and faith and truth." So in contrast to the destiny of the Antichrist followers, he now describes the destiny of the believer in the age of the church. And he does that in verses 13 through 17. And you can take verses 13 through 17, which we're moving into now, and divide it into three parts. Paul offers thanksgiving for them on account of their calling, these Thessalonian Christians, verses 13 and 14. And then in verse 15, he exhorts them to stand firm. And that exhortation makes a lot of sense because they had just received a forged letter which had shaken them. So stand firm in apostolic truth. And then he closes the chapter by praying for their strength. And that prayer makes sense in light of the persecution that the Thessalonian Christians were under, as well as the false doctrine that was prevalent in their midst, receiving, you know, forged letters that contradicted the apostles. So first of all, notice he praises the Lord for their calling. He offers a thanksgiving for their calling. And you see that there in verse 13. "But we should always give thanks to God for you." Paul was a man who was not involved in always asking God for things, petition. There's a time and a place for that. That's appropriate. Paul calls those prayers of supplication, where you're asking God to supply a need. But you notice that Paul's prayer life wasn't always involved in supplications. It wasn't always, "Give us this day our daily bread." A lot of his prayer life was spent just thanking God for what he's already done. And one of the things that God has done is he's brought these Thessalonians that he's writing to, he's brought them to saving faith. So you notice that Paul doesn't get bogged down and disappointed in the fact that they're steeped in deception because of forged letters. He just kind of steps back for a minute and says, "Well, praise the Lord, y'all are saved. Praise the Lord that you all belong to the Lord Jesus Christ." So it's kind of a different way of approaching prayer. As that saying goes, you know, count your blessings, name them one by one. Count your blessings, see what God has done. You know, sometimes we're in such a hurry and we have so many needs that
that becomes the focus of our prayer life, where the Lord is saying, hey, take time just a second to consider what you do have and what God has already done. And so Paul says, I'm actually glad I can write to you a letter trying to protect you from false doctrine, because at least that means you're saved. At least I'm not writing letters trying to get you saved. I just got to keep you on the right track in terms of your growth in Christ. And he praises the Lord for the fact that God has already done the greater work in their lives. He's allowed them, these Thessalonian Christians, to be spiritually birthed. Now, you'll notice there in verse 13 the word always. This is how Paul always operated. It wasn't just something he did once a month or whatever. This was just part of his mental disciplines in prayer. I'm reminded of Philippians chapter 4, verse 4, which says, rejoice in the Lord always. And if that weren't enough, then he says, again, I say rejoice. So rejoice in the Lord how often? Always. And then do it again. That's basically what he's saying. He doesn't say rejoice in the Lord when things are going well from the human perspective. You know, rejoice in the Lord when people are not running crossways with you. Rejoice in the Lord when they're not under deception. He just says rejoice in the Lord always when you're in deception or not in deception. I'm rejoicing in you that you're saved. And I'm offering thanksgiving to you, for you, unto God. It's very clear that he's talking now to believers, because he uses the word brethren there, verse 13, and he uses the word beloved, verse 13. So there's a sharp contrast between the group that he had been addressing in verses 10 through 12. You'll notice that none of those words are used as Paul is describing the events of the tribulation period itself. He never says brethren, he never says beloved, for the simple reason that the church of Jesus Christ will not be in that time period. He actually switches pronouns, and he talks about we, not they or them, we, and he describes these people as brethren and beloved. And he's praising God for the fact that they're saved. Now, here you run into a controversial issue, because it says, but we should always give thanks to God for you, brethren, beloved by the Lord, because God has chosen you from the beginning for salvation. So there is a reality in the Bible that God seems to choose those who would be saved. I do notice in Romans 8, verse 29 and 30, that the word foreknow precedes predestined. It says in Romans 8, 29 and 30, for those whom he foreknew, he also predestined to become conformed to the image of his son, so that he would be the firstborn among many brethren. And these whom he predestined, he also called, and those whom he called, he also justified, and those whom he justified, he also glorified. So many in our camp would say, well, God chose those who he already knew, foreknew, would choose him. And that's a legitimate reading. You know, of all of the points of Calvinism, the you is sort of the one that's always been the hang-up for me, unconditional election. Do we choose God, or do God choose us? And here's my final answer on this. You ready? The answer is yes. It's something that's just above my pay grade, to be frank with you. I need to study this a lot more. But I'm completely comfortable with the idea that God chooses people, but I'm also comfortable with the idea that we choose God. You know, to me, it's like a marriage. I mean, did you choose your spouse, or did your spouse choose you? And I hope your answer is yes to both, or you might need marriage counseling. I mean, I knew that I chose my wife, but it wouldn't have done much good if she didn't choose me. So I kind of like the way J. Vernon McGee articulates these kinds of things. He says you'll enter heaven,
And it will say something like on the front door, all who wills may enter here. And then you enter heaven and you look back on the other side of the wall as you enter, and it says, welcome all ye who are chosen from the foundations of the earth. I think the mistake that's made in this whole discussion of election and choosing is people have a tendency to gravitate towards one verse, one set of verses, depending on their theological predilections, and sort of marginalize the other verses that go against them. And people on the opposite side of the equation have a tendency to do the same thing. So there are Christians that will completely and totally focus on election and choosing by God, and they'll ignore all of the passages like John 3:16, which indicates that we choose God. Other people do the opposite. They go to all the free will passages, and then they'll try to write out of the Bible the passages that deal with God choosing us. And so my solution to the whole thing is I give up. I quit. How's that for a solution? I can see very clearly passages where it indicates God chose us, and I can see other passages which indicate that we chose God. And so at some point, you just have to say, well, God's ways are higher than our ways. Isaiah 55, what is it, verses 8 and 9. As the heavens are higher than the earth, so are God's ways higher than our ways. And the fact that this kind of tension even exists in the Bible, I used to get upset about it. But I think my attitude is a little different now. To me, the fact that this kind of tension exists in the Bible proves that this book came from a higher time dimension that I know of, which means that it came from God. Because I think if a human being wrote these words, you wouldn't have this kind of tension. But the fact that you're dealing with a communication from God to man who sees things different than man, the fact that that communication came from that higher time dimension indicates that it actually comes from God. So rather than let verses like this frustrate you, maybe a different attitude would just be to rejoice in it, because this proves this must have come from God, because it's dealing with a tension that a human mind cannot resolve. So however you take this idea of chosen or election, you know, it's very clear that Paul is rejoicing in the fact that God has chosen from the beginning unto salvation these Thessalonian believers. And of course, the sentence doesn't stop there. It says, because we should always give thanks to God for you, brethren, beloved by the Lord, because God has chosen you from the beginning for salvation, through sanctification by the Holy Spirit. So sanctification is being set aside. There are three tenses of salvation: the past tense of salvation, the present tense of salvation, and the future tense of salvation. In justification, we are delivered from sin's penalty at the point of faith alone in Christ alone. Going to the far right hand of the screen, in glorification, we are delivered from sin's presence. We are justified at the point of faith alone in Christ alone, and then the person that is justified by faith alone in Christ alone experiences glorification at death or rapture, whichever comes first. So all a human being needs to do to be justified before God is to believe or to trust in the finished work of Jesus Christ. And then the only thing a human being needs to do who is now justified to experience glorification is they just need to die. So we kind of look at death as, boy, that's the worst thing that could happen to a person. In fact, it's actually your friend, death, because the Bible says absent from the body is to be what? Present with the Lord. Paul in Philippians 1, 21 through 23 says, for me to live is Christ, to die is gain. And he says, I really don't even know which to choose at this point, because as long as I'm alive, God is using me for fruitful labor.
But he says, it'd be far better for me to just die and go into the presence of the Lord. And he almost sounds in Philippians 1, 21 through 23, resentful to the Philippians. Because he says, it's because of you people that I have to stay here serving the Lord. So that's the way the Christian lives. As long as I'm on this earth, God has something for me to do. But when it's time to check out, either at rapture or death, praise the Lord, I'm not going into some kind of soul sleep or something like that. I'm going directly into the presence of the Lord in a conscious state. And then in between those, the first tense of salvation and the third tense of salvation, justification and glorification, we have the walk of sanctification, the present tense of salvation, where we are gradually being delivered from sin's power. Justification just takes faith. Glorification just takes death or rapture. But sanctification in the middle there is a process. There are multiple commands that have to be obeyed under God's power for a Christian to become progressively sanctified, to grow in their relationship to Jesus. Now that we have been born, the command is to grow. And that makes the middle tense of salvation very different from the outer edges of salvation, which are instantaneous. So sanctification, unfortunately, is not automatic in the life of every child of God, any more than learning how to brush your teeth or ride a bike is automatic, right? I mean, just because you're born doesn't mean you automatically know how to ride a bike. Just because you're born doesn't mean you know how to brush your teeth and floss your teeth. I mean, someone has to teach you how to do that, right? I mean, some of you may have come out of the womb, you know, with that ability. I mean, I never did. I had to have it explained to me, okay, here's how it works. You know, why do I have to do this? You know, all that kind of stuff. So in the natural world, maturity is not automatic. So in the spiritual realm, maturity is not automatic. You have to be in an environment where you're being taught the Word of God, you have to understand the commandments of God, and you have to learn to obey those commandments, which is contrary to our Adamic nature, under the direction of the new nature and the power of the Holy Spirit. So Paul here doesn't just talk about justification, he talks about sanctification, middle tense of salvation, by the Spirit. Now, I can't overemphasize this reference to by the Spirit. Unless we're walking according to the promptings and the yearnings of the Holy Spirit and the empowerment of the Holy Spirit, the only thing we're going to be doing in the Christian life is failing over and over again. God never intended his commands in the middle tense of salvation to be executed under human power and self-will. So this is why so many Christians are frustrated in the Christian life, is they're trying to do the right thing without divine enablement. New Year's resolutions and self-discipline, I mean, the only thing those really do is they can try to get the flesh to try harder. But the flesh has no ability to execute the life of the Spirit because the flesh is corrupted. So what God does is he, in progressive sanctification, gives us a new nature. Now, the old nature is still there. A lot of people today, particularly in the Calvinistic circles, are saying the old nature's gone today. No, it's not. It is still alive and well. In fact, when you get saved and the Holy Spirit is inside of you with a new nature, you'll be more aware of the old nature than you ever were before. So the old nature with its yearnings and its temptations is always there. But you see, now something is different inside of you. You have the resources of Christ, which is a new nature, and the power of the Holy Spirit. And so the goal of progressive sanctification is to walk according to the desires of the new nature and to reckon, Romans 6, the Greek is logizomai,
It's an accounting term. Basically, what it means is you look in the account and it's objectively true, because numbers don't lie, right? I mean, either your accounting says your bank account is this or it doesn't, right? So numbers don't lie. They're objectively true. Logizomai. When we're doing the walk of progressive sanctification, we are reckoning true what God has said about us in Romans 6. That we have the resources of Jesus Christ because we have been identified at the point of faith into his death, burial, resurrection, and ascension. That's an objectively true thing.

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1: In Hebrews chapter 13, verses 5, 6, and 8, it says, "Keep your lives free from the love of money and be content with what you have, because God has said, 'Never will I leave you, never will I forsake you.' So we can say with confidence, 'The Lord is my helper. I will not be afraid. What can man do to me?' Jesus Christ is the same yesterday, today, and forever. What peace and contentment we can have knowing that Jesus never changes and will always be with us in this troubled and ever-changing world. Hi, I'm Mary, and I invite you to come and know more about our Lord and Savior Jesus Christ here at Calvary Chapel. 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
2: 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The answer next on today's Creation Moment. 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
3: Can your ear talk to you? New research seems to show that your ear actually generates sound that echoes whatever you hear. Startled scientists are making new discoveries that appear to show that we have hearing aids built into our ears. When sound hits the eardrums, the vibrations move bones within the ear, causing a bone called the stapes to vibrate. These vibrations are translated into pneumatic pressure within the cochlea. The oscillating pressure is picked up by tiny inner hairs in the cochlea that vibrate with the sound. Researchers have learned that outer hair cells within the cochlea respond to the incoming signals by generating audible sounds that can be picked up by tiny microphones. The sounds are generated as the hairs dance up and down in tune with the incoming sound, just like the cone of a loudspeaker. The effect is that the ear echoes the incoming sound a few thousandths of a second after it enters the ear. The echo generated within the cochlea is not necessary for hearing. However, scientists suspect that this feedback system helps people smoothly hear sounds that range from soft to loud. Some scientists have voiced their skepticism about these astonishing findings. Our ability to hear sound is much more elegant in design than scientists ever expected. The technically precise details of the ear's design discredit all claims that the ear could have evolved.
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0: Walking the Old Path, the radio ministry outreach of Old Path Ministries in Texas. Walking the Old Path is a chapter-by-chapter, verse-by-verse study of God's Word, from Genesis to the book of Revelation. Hello, everybody, and welcome back to the show. Today, we're going to be continuing on. So, if you have your Bible handy, as always, join us as we stay the course by walking the old path. Pastor Chris?
1: Welcome to Old Path and our Thursday studies through the New Testament. We get to chapter 20, or actually we're already in chapter 20 today of Revelation, and we will complete that today. I'll get back to that in just a moment, but I want to address a couple of other things real quick. We are doing these apologetic things, just kind of questions and answers, things that get asked from time to time, and we like to put them out as content secondary to just the studies themselves. So what I want to address when we get done here, there is so much going on in the world today that the church is taking notice of. You know, where do we get to the point where we can discuss things happening in the world, and when does it cross the line of this is what we would expect to see in the last days as opposed to it's some big massive conspiracy? So how do we deal with matters of conspiracy? And I want to kind of look at that from my perspective, where I come from on it. Not everybody is going to agree. I'm fine with that. You know, I just think that it's something that probably makes sense for me to address in case anybody's wondering where I sit on these. I know it's a big topic. Secondly, there's something else that I have forgotten to mention over the last few weeks. Way back in the day, I remember watching some stuff on YouTube and ran across a particular video, and I saw a bunch of advertisements on it, and I thought, why am I actually having to look at this? And it was if I remember, it was something of a Christian topic, and the ads had nothing whatsoever to do with the belief of the person that was there. So I thought, they must be monetizing the program, and there's no way that I'll ever do that with mine. I don't want to have commercials run on the videos, and if that's what monetizing is going to do, I'm not going to do it. Well, I come to find out that some of our videos had been having commercials run with them, and I guess that there's something in the algorithm that if it gets to a particular number of views or subscribers or somehow, some way, it really opens it up to where they can start doing all of that type of advertisement, and I really don't have a say in it. I didn't realize that until very, very recently, and I don't think anybody's going to notice a difference, but it was pointed out to me that they're going to run ads on mine anyway. If you wanted to, you can have them monetized. It doesn't change the content from everything that I've heard. If you notice something different, say, over the last, I don't know, 2 or 3 weeks, as opposed to what you might have seen 2 or 3 months ago, then please let me know. You know, it's really not a very large sum of money anyway. And I don't think I have, unless somebody knows better, I don't have any way to govern what gets shown in the advertisements on the channel. So just so that you know that, I don't even know what it's going to yield, if anything, or what it will yield. Again, I want to it's for reasons of transparency. I said I wouldn't do it because I thought that that's how they governed the commercials. Apparently it's not, so I've come to find out that recently. Revelation chapter 20. I had mentioned last week, this is during the time that we call the millennial reign, or the millennium of Jesus Christ, and frankly, it is something that we don't have a lot of detail about as far as Revelation is concerned. You might ask yourself, what is going to be going on during that 1,000 years? We're not told hardly anything here in this particular passage. By midway through chapter 19, and chapter 20 is a very short, only 15 verses long, very short chapter. And so it covers what happens from the time that Jesus returns, and then for that 1,000 years is really kind of covered in a chapter with very, very, you know, sparse bits of information about what happens during that time. And I had made mention that there is a lot of detail that's given to us, especially in the book of Ezekiel. So we know that there is a temple that is built. We know that that's something that happens, and that there are offerings being made even during the millennium, which of course has really created quite an interest in many, many people. Why would something like that take place? What goes on there? And you'll find a lot of different opinions. One is that it's supposed to be emblematic and symbolizes what happened in Jesus being the perfect offering as opposed to what there was in the law. But at that point, there would be a lot of unnecessary, what I would think is just kind of, it's to the point of cruelty.

0: cruelty at that point that any animal would be put to death just to show something in the symbolic sense. There's no reason for that to take place. The animals being put to death was to deal with man's sin before, and that was why it was done that way, as the toll that was taken of animals and the innocence that was lost for the sake of the guilty was very, very hard for me to, you know, look at and read about, but I know the reason why. But if Jesus has come and finished the need for that, then it's an unnecessary thing to have take place during the millennium. And so as far as that's concerned, there's got to be a better explanation to it, as best as I can tell. So I covered this, and what I'm going to do instead, because it would take a whole study just to deal with that, I've presented on this a couple of times at conferences, and so what I want to do is I'm going to put in the notes section of this video a link to something that I did on this topic, because again, it's fascinating. What would be the reason for a temple and for offerings? And I give a couple of what have been the things that have been proposed, and the one that I favor is, why would there still be sacrifices during the millennium? I believe that they're literal. I don't believe that they are being spoken of as symbolic, nor do I believe the purpose of them to be symbolic. And we look at some other things that take place during the millennium, and thankfully we have the prophets. They tell us about all those things. So what we get here, I want to make sure that we really fully grasp this. What we read in these short verses is really the ultimate end of humanity. As we know it, man's temporal power or authority, or whatever you want to call it, dominion, short-lived as it is, compared to eternity, it comes to an end. This chapter is the finality of that. It's all over with. And so we're going to find out from a couple of other places in the text that that this is spoken of. This isn't something that should come as any great surprise, and we won't go to it, but this is that great passage that we get from Daniel chapter 7, and it's in verses, I believe, 9 and 10, where it talks about that thrones were set in place and books were open and the Ancient of Days was seen and he came. That's speaking of the same thing that we're looking at here. Both Paul and Peter speak about this a little bit as well, but Paul has an insight that I think is absolutely astounding to me when I read it. So what we want to do is we're going to look at these verses, make a couple of other little observations, and then let's go ahead and dive into the text. There's not a lot of it, but it's supposed to set us in a mind that we recognize this really is the end of everything. So the second coming of Jesus, his return to the earth of chapter 19. He sets up a kingdom that lasts for 1,000 years. We've already covered that. Last week, we saw that the devil was sent and joined the beast and the false prophet and thrown into the lake of fire. We find out what the lake of fire will also have added to it. That's what we have here today. We also see an ending of the temporary heavens and earth as we understand them. They're gone. They are going to leave. At this point, we're going to understand, and what we're going to see next week is the revealing of what is new. So, again, the imagery of this, we can understand it in concept, that the world as we know it is not always going to exist as it does. But when you actually hear it spoken of in very direct terms, it is still, nonetheless, I guess you can't help but say it's still not unnerving, but the finality of it really is something to behold. It's pretty impressive when you stop to think of it in those terms. So we are going to be looking at verses 11 through 15 as we complete the chapter. Let's have a word of prayer. And what I want to do is read the text itself. And then I want to look at some other things in some other passages speaking about these events, and hopefully clear up some of the things that people, I think, struggle with a little bit. And we'll get right to that. So let's have a word of prayer and we'll dig in. Father, we thank you once again. Grateful for your word and grateful for what it instructs us to do and to know and why these matters are important. So we pray, God, that you would open our eyes as we see these things, and that you would speak to our hearts and minds as we consider your word, that we would grow by it. We give you all thanks and praise. Be glorified in us, we ask in Jesus' name. All right, so verse 11 says this. Now then, and that then is right after verse 10. The devil which deceived them was cast into the lake of fire and brimstone, where the beast and the false prophet are, and they were tormented day and night forever and ever. So much for annihilation. That is something that's popularized by some fringe Christian denominations and the cults like Jehovah's Witnesses. They don't believe in an eternal torment. Well, the lake of fire is there, and we're going to see humans go there as well. So we read in verse verse 11, then I saw a great white throne, and him who sat on it, from whose face the earth and heaven fled away, and there was found no place for them. And I saw the dead, small and great, standing before God, and books were opened, and another book was opened, which is the book of life, and the dead were judged according to their works by the things which are written in the books. Now the sea gave up the dead who were in it. Death and Hades delivered up the dead that were in them, and they were judged, each one according to their works. Then death and Hades were cast into the lake of fire, and there that is the second death. Anyone not found written in the book of life was cast into the lake of fire. So really not difficult for us to understand the wording that's here. And so we can look through these passages and we can kind of understand what's being spoken of here. And this really is the ending of all things. Now, I want to look at a couple of verses and clear up something that people struggle with a little bit. And I remember once trying to look it up. But there is, sometimes you'll hear people talking about the great white throne and then what is known as the Bema seat. And the judgment seat that's mentioned is the Bema. Well, if you want to say great white throne, you can just look in your concordance or do an online search and you'll find the great white thrones right here in chapter 20. Easy for us to find. But if you hear Bema seat, you're not going to see that in the text. It's more important to recognize that it's something that people have identified. And it is a place where, if you're thinking about people in competition, when they compete, they stand before the place where they are given the rewards for the winning or placing in a particular race. So you find that imagery quite a bit, somewhat, I should say. You find that Paul does it in a couple of places. And I want to have you turn, if you will, before we actually start to look through the passages here in Revelation, let's turn to 2 Timothy chapter 4. And we're probably familiar with this. This is kind of Paul's farewell. And let me give you a couple of verses to look up also in this. And this is where you would find a person that competes in sports. And Paul uses a couple of these instances to give the understanding of, if you're going to compete, you compete because you want to win a prize. And the prize is the gold medal, it's the crown, it's the things that you get as your recognition of being the one who has won, if you will, in the case a race. He mentions this in 1 Corinthians chapter 9, verse 24, and also here, like what we have in 2 Timothy, if you look at chapter 2, verse 5, same kind of thing. He's using it as a way of saying, in competition, people will compete with the intention of winning the prize. Paul is using this to say, look, we're in a race here. And what we want to do is, at the end of that race, we want to stand before the person who gives the rewards for the people who had not only participated, but successfully completed the task. And a crown would be awarded to them. Now, here in this particular passage in chapter 4, Paul gives a lot more detail. So let's read that real quick. And again, this is the end of his life. This is his kind of, if you will, sign-off letter to Timothy, and he's saying goodbye. And so in verse 4 it says, he's warning against the false people, the false teachers, and really kind of the context of this begins all the way back, gosh, for the most part, at the close of chapter 2. So chapter 3 and chapter 4 have all of this in common about Timothy, be careful about the days in which you live. The day's going to come when they're not going to want to listen to what you've got to say. They're going to be turned away to fables. They're going to follow all kinds of false doctrines. And this is stuff that you have to be warned about in the church. He's not talking about the world. He's talking about the professed church. So he ends up saying, and they will turn their ears away from the truth, and they'll be turned away to fables. But you, Timothy, by contrast to them, he says, be watchful in all things, endure afflictions, do the work of an evangelist, fulfill your ministry. Paul's way of saying, do what I've done. Because he says, for I am already being poured out as a drink offering, and my time of departure is at hand. I have fought the good fight, I have finished the race, and I have kept the faith. And so, or he says, finally, because of that, finally, there is laid up for me a crown of righteousness, which the Lord, the righteous judge, will give to me on that day, and not me only, but all of those who have loved his appearing. So, what Paul is describing is a time when he would stand before God and receive his crown. It is not what we're reading about in in chapter 20. That's the great white throne, and this is when the people, after their judgment, they're thrown into the lake of fire. Here, he talks about being judged by God and not being a fearful thing, but saying, I'll be rewarded at that time. And rewarded why? Well, because he's been faithful to what God has put before him. Not because his works have merited heaven, but because he trusts in Jesus, and he says it that way at the end of the chapter. He will give it to me on that day, and not me only, but all of those who have loved his appearing. That means when Jesus came to be among us. It's our faith and our trust in him and his completed work. It's not our works. So that's the thing that Paul focuses on, and that is what would be referred to as that bema seat, and it's not one big event like the great white throne. For me, it says to be absent from the body is to be present before the Lord, as Paul reasons through it. And if that's the case, then that means I come before him and I'm judged at that point and receive my crown and rewards for whatever that may be. And, for faith and for believing in him. And anything that was done that was useful, that was righteous, that was good, he's the author of it anyways, and it's something that we're clothed upon. That's the robes that we read about in chapter 19. You know, those things are the works of the saints. So it's the things that are the product of our lives and what we do. It's not that they're weighed in some kind of a scale, and, you know, if there's enough of them, you'll be led into heaven. If there's not enough of them, you're going to have to spend an eternity separated from him. That's what Islam teaches. That's what some other... Actually, a lot of people just believe that God only looks at how much good versus how much bad, and he grades on a curve, and if you're above the 50-50 line, then you're in, and if not, you're out. And so nobody really knows at that point whether or not they really qualify. So we don't worry about such things because we know that that's not the criteria. So that's the comfort that comes. We know that if we are walking rightly before him, then it's not our own merit. It's what he's done. We're rewarded for our faithfulness to what he's called us to do. You can look at what we read in Revelation chapter 2 when he's speaking to the church at Smyrna. And he's telling them, you guys have been persecuted and it's going to get even worse, but endure to the end and you'll receive the crown. And it's speaking of the exact same thing. The Greek on it is Stephanos. And the Stephanos, again, I keep forgetting what year it was, but the Athens Olympics, I can't remember, was it 2004 or was it 1996? I forget which one it was, but the one that was in Athens, along with the gold medal that they got, that they hung around, which all the Olympics do it, they were also given that little wreath with the leaves, and that would be a Stephanos. And that's to the overcomer. That's to the person who has prevailed. That's to the winner. And that's what's given to them. So it's that same kind of an understanding. We stand before the person who says, you've competed according to the rules of it, and so here is your reward. That's what's being spoken of when Paul's talking about it. Peter also mentions it. I think I wrote down the reference. 1 Peter 5, verse 4. They're all talking about the same thing. Mostly they're talking about, here's how we are to conduct ourselves awaiting that time when we stand before him. But what we're reading in Revelation 20 is a fearful, fearful thing. The church is not appointed to a fearful thing. Look at what Paul's talking about here. I'll stand before him and receive my crown, and not only me, but those who loved his appearing. There's no fear in this. The fearfulness is what we see in chapter 20. And that's not reserved for the church. By this time, we're already ruling and reigning with him for that thousand years. We've already covered that in the last couple of weeks. So, as we look at the text, let's go back to it. And when we read this, we also want to remember that there are those people that would say, well, is this really a righteous thing that God would do? That if there are those who don't believe in him or have never heard about him, then somehow he's going to judge them. There's a very interesting way of having to work our way through that. First of all, and where that line is, I don't know. But Paul would tell us from Romans chapter 1 is that the creation itself is a testimony that there's a creator. And so God has made them aware of that. In their conscience, they have to know that there's more to it than just we're random blobs of biology that formed into humanity. That doesn't stand the test. Most people that would believe that also have an understanding that there is a view that there is a creator God, and they reject that. So if there are people who genuinely could stand before God and say, I have never heard about you, I've never hinted at it, I always wondered if there was a creator, you know, how's God going to deal with them? All I know is that he's a righteous judge. And if they have no idea and recognition of sin, he's going to deal with them in the way that he deals with them. Paul says they're without excuse. So whatever that line is, again, you can hear people that will argue this long into the night. What I simply know is this, that people who are entitled, if you will, to make it to an eternity standing before the God who created them, those would be the ones who had trusted in the completed, finished work of Jesus Christ. If they were believers before Jesus, they believed in God as he had revealed himself to them. They were faithful. And in the person of Jesus, a sacrifice that was actually made that could reconcile all those who had ever had faith in God as he revealed himself. So that is not who is here being judged as we read through this great white throne judgment. Just want to make sure that we're really, really clear on that, because people get the two confused. Is this where we get our rewards? No, we're already with him and have been for 1,000 years. And for those who died before the rapture, they have that 1,000 years plus however long it had been. So think about it this way. From the first people that died in the early part of the church, this time of the millennium, if it happens anytime soon, is 3,000 years roughly after their death. And then that's when this great white throne happens. So it's at minimum, right now as I say this, this is a minimum 1,007 years from now. So pretty interesting to think about. Now, verse 11 tells us this. So then, after I saw the devil being put in where the beast and the false prophet were, after he had had that time of the rebellion, that whole thing happens, and it tells us this. Then I saw a great white throne, and him who sat upon it, from whose face the earth and the heavens fled away, and there was no place found for them. Interesting. We're going to get to what is the them in just a moment. But this great white throne, there's three parts to this that are mentioned here. It's great, it's white, and it's a throne. The greatness is just a way of explaining the almighty aspect of who God is. If it's great, it means the grandeur of it is a reflection of the one who is seated upon it. It's speaking of his omnipotence and how almighty he is. The fact that it's white speaks, of course, of its purity and that there's no corruption in it. As contrasted to the people that are being judged, it's the complete opposite. So then also, it's a throne, so that means that you're standing before the person who makes the ultimate judgment, the ruler, if you will, of this kingdom. So the people who stand before this great white throne, it is intended in the description to really kind of present to us a way of awe and recognition of the grandeur of it all. So this great white throne is what happens, and it says, and the one who sat on it, from whose face the earth and heaven fled away, and there was found no place for him. So that means the temporary existence, the heavens that we see in the night sky or during the day with the sun, and sometimes the moon will be there during the daylight hours, that and everything about this place, it's gone. Everything flees away. So that means that all of that happens and these people just stand before his throne. Does that mean it's pitch black anymore? Well, there's no new heaven and the old one's gone. So what that's going to look like, nobody knows. We can't even really imagine it. Let's just be honest. It's not something that's just like, well, if I think about it long enough, I'll get it figured out. You won't. These people are there standing before him, and this is something that Peter had a little glimpse of, and I think it's really important because it goes along with what we're studying here and should be paying attention to. So let's take a look real quick at 2 Peter 3, because he's discussing the same event. So in chapter 3, Peter is talking about what just was described in a single verse. And here's what Peter says. Now remember, what he's talking about in context, it starts at the beginning of the chapter where he says, in the last days you're going to have scoffers that are coming. And the scoffers are going to say, there's nothing that's changed since the prophets all died. Everything remains kind of static. He's not returning. These are the naysayers. These are the scoffers. And he doesn't come back and all that other stuff. And so Peter just says, what they don't get is that their timing is not his timing. For us, we could say, what's a day? It's a 24-hour cycle. It's this, it's that. What's 1,000 years? Well, that's 1,360 or 365 days, depending on what calendar you favor. It's a series of days accounting for 1 year and then times that by 1,000. That's 1,000 years. We understand that. We understand the chronology of it. 1,000 years would begin on one date, and it would be completed at another date. A day will start at midnight, and it'll end at midnight the following day. So it's 24 hours. That's to us because we understand we're finite. We have a timeline. We are able to take a look, and it's finite. As far as God is concerned, being infinite, time is of no relevance to him. You can say he sees everything end to beginning, beginning to end. It's all the same to him. He stands outside of time. So he is timeless. It doesn't matter to him. So these people say, well, since he hasn't come back, then obviously he's not coming back. Peter goes, you guys are thinking in human terms. He doesn't work like that. He's not us. So to him, there's no difference between a day and 1,000 years. Time is irrelevant to him. But it is relevant to us. So he says, those people are willfully ignorant of that. In verse 10, he says, but the day of the Lord, it will come as a thief in the night, in which the heavens will pass away with a great noise, with an elements, and the elements will melt with a fervent heat. The earth and the works that are in them will be burned up. Therefore, since these things will be dissolved, what manner of person ought we to be in all of our holy conduct and godliness, looking for and hastening the coming of the day of God, because of which the heavens will be dissolved, being on fire, and the elements will melt with a fervent heat? So he asks that very important question. Also, because it's supposed to keep us in a place of recognition that while we are here, before that time comes, we're to honor and serve him in a way that's pleasing to him.
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church and those things. If you don't like going to church, you'd hate heaven anyway. And so all they do there is worship Jesus Christ, you know, to tell people. So if I don't lay down my life here, why would I want to go to a place where Jesus is the center of everything? So they called him. It says the evening came, the owner called the laborers, gave them their wages, beginning with the last of the first. And when those who came who were hired about the 11th hour, verse 9, they each receive a denarius. Those entering into the harvest field at the end of the day, surprisingly, they're paid the common day's wage that the earliest laborers in the field that day had readily agreed to. Yeah, we'll work for that. Now, in this scenario, such a wage would be viewed as extremely generous by those who worked for an hour. And the indication being that there was no expectation by the laborers hired last of receiving an equal wage to all the rest, which establishes the point that Jesus is making. Those hired last receiving a full denarius, that sets up a misconception on the part of those hired first. In verse 10, when those hired first, they supposed, wow, these guys got a whole denarius. Obviously, we're going to get more. They supposed that they would receive more, verse 10, and they likewise received each a denarius. And when they had received it, they complained against the landowner, saying, these last men have worked only an hour. You made them equal to us. We're borne the burden in the heat of the day. As is seen in the book of Acts and in several of Paul's New Testament epistles, Romans, Galatians, Ephesians, many see this as reflective of the attitude that arose among the Jews early on when Gentiles began getting saved through nothing more than faith in Jesus Christ. How could it be that God's chosen people, the Jews, those who were the vehicle for centuries through whom the very Messiah and the salvation he brought to the world had come, how can it be that they who had received the gospel message first there in Jerusalem, everything that we as Christians place our faith in for salvation is according to the Hebrew scriptures? How could it be that those who received the message first, apart from the small remnant, Peter, James, John, and perspective to the whole nation, just a handful, how is it that the first would be last and the last first? As Jesus is portraying here, this message of eternal life, of a fallen human being being received into God's everlasting kingdom by nothing but his grace alone, that was a major stumbling block to those who would believe that they deserve more, such as the Jews or such as someone who has it all happening in this life and thinking, man, I'm God's gift to everybody. I deserve more. The same scenario is depicted in the parable of the prodigal son in Luke's Gospel, chapter 15, where the older son becomes angry with the father's reception of his undeserving younger brothers, reflective of the Jews and the Gentiles coming in. The younger brothers receive back through nothing but exorbitant display of grace. The father goes running to him. That's the attitude here. The older brother was all angry. Here, those who had been hired first had thought for sure that they're going to receive some kind of bonus. But seeing the laborers hired last receive a denarius, the same amount the laborers who had worked all day received, they said, wait a minute, dude, they got the same as us. That's no fair. When the laborers hired first received their wage, it says that they started grumbling and complaining and saying, this is no fair. We worked in the heat of the day and bore the burden, and you made them equal to us. And he says in verse 13, he answered one of them and he said, friend, I'm doing you no wrong. Didn't we agree for a denarius? This provides a great lesson for anybody, any one of us who received God's gracious gift of salvation. You notice while all the laborers received the same denarius, a picture of all who are saved receiving eternal life by God's grace, while they all received the same amount, the denarius was seen as an elaborate gift by the 11th hour laborers, who were more than satisfied.
But the first laborers grumbled, and they were

discontented. Each got the exact same. But see, their satisfaction with what they received became what they made of it. Its value was determined by them. It was the same. And it affected how they viewed their labor. Oh, it's not worth it. See, this is how a lot of Christians are. There are many believers who get saved. They spend their time in the harvest field here on planet Earth, consumed with what they're going to get out of their service. Seeing others as undeserving, judging the fairness of the landowner, who's a type of God in this parable. There's many who question his methods, bringing in the harvest out of his field. And dude, they waste a lot of time and they do absolutely nothing but walk around grumbling and complaining. No fair. This isn't worth it. You say, hey, I borne the burden of the heat of the day, the first laborer saying, verse 12, my time in the harvest field here on earth is more difficult and laborious than that person over there. You imagine you talk to people like this a lot of times. All they're doing is looking at other Christians and going, well, dude, he gets to do this and I don't get to do that and I have to do this. And dude, why don't you just get busy, dude, and start, you know, helping with the harvest? Yeah, but they don't see, they don't have the same struggles and hardships that I have. I don't think it's fair. My situation is not as easy as their situation. However someone wants to interpret the different elements of this parable, it's been said by scholars that verse 11 provides the most natural feature in this portrayal here of people receiving what they agreed upon, then complaining and grumbling after receiving it. Bowing my face to Jesus and saying, Jesus, have mercy upon me. I trashed my life. I ruined other people's lives. Please forgive me. Jeff, you're forgiven. All of your sins are cleansed. Here's eternal life for free. Getting up and going, okay, now what do I do? I'm going to start complaining and grumbling. I received this gracious gift. How many people receive incredibly gracious gift of eternal life secured for me out of no merit of my own, all through the most unselfish sacrifice imaginable? And yet, how often do I find myself grumbling and complaining? No fair. Well, what's no fair in the deal? The only thing not fair is that an innocent Savior had to be nailed to a cross for my sins. God help me. The word friend in verse 13 was normally a term of closeness and endearment. When it comes from the lips of Jesus like this, it always carries a tone of reproof. It's the same word he used in chapter 26 when he greets Judas as Judas is coming to betray him. Friend, why have you come? It's a word. It's like, I thought we were friends. Not that I'm surprised, but how can you do such a thing to someone you declare to be your friend, Judas? Same words used here. It's in the same thing. It's a term of kindness used to put someone speaking against you to shame. 12 hours ago, we were in complete agreement. You were going, thank you for hiring us. This is great. Did we not agree for a denarius? Take what is yours, verse 14. Go your way. I wish to give to this last man the same as you. Is it not lawful for me to do what I wish to do with my things? Now, there's several attributes of God that are displayed in this parable as it applies to human salvation. First of all, God's sovereignty. Take what is yours. I wish to give to this last man the same as you. See, the landowner, being representative of God, is in the position of owning everything and therefore having sole determination on how everything operates. It's his vineyard, I'm going to pay you, go and do it. The earth is the Lord's and the fullness thereof, the world and everyone who dwells in it. Psalm 115, verse 3. It's all his, including our souls. He says in Ezekiel 18, every soul is mine. He owns us, man. Woe to him who strives with his maker. Shall the clay say to him who fashions it, what are you making? Isaiah 45:9. Now, thankfully, when it comes to God doing as he pleases, being sovereign, he is also extremely generous and kind. I wish to give to the last man the same as you. See, it pleases God
to go over and above human expectations in order to show his kindness and his love for all people. He sends the sunshine and the rain upon both the good and the bad, Matthew 5:45. God has a rain on those who hate him. Their garden gets watered just like everybody else's garden out of God's grace alone. And yet, in his divine sovereignty and goodness to all, he operates in accordance with perfect justice. Is it not lawful for me to do what I wish with my own things? Verse 15. While some may have complained of being treated unfairly, the landowner in the parable did nothing wrong. The first laborers had, they're the ones who did it wrong. They agreed with the landowner. They're the ones who agreed upon the wage in verse 2. Thus, any criticism of God is not because he is unjust, which he can't be, but anyone's criticism of God is criticism of his goodness and his mercy. If I'm going to complain and grumble, it's against God's goodness and mercy, because God does nothing wrong. Those are attributes of God that are unacceptable to evil people. They can't accept such generosity in someone else. As he says here, is your eye evil because I'm good? Yes, it is for many people. All they can see is hatred, bitterness, animosity, contempt for anyone who would dare to show unconditional love and undeserved kindness to those that they view as worthless. That's how many people see things. And it's amazing to see how many people hate God because of who he is. They hate him because he's so kind and loving. Their eye is evil because he's good. You know, before the flood, the book of Genesis says that the world became filled with violence and with the most corrupt sexual perversion that was demonic. Those are the days we're living in. I don't know if you notice this, dude, they got to send the army into cities in our nation these days, you know, and the people in those cities don't want them. And, you know, the violence is like over the top and the sexual perversion. Dude, you can't even go on the internet. I mean, think, I can't even look at this. Like I said, if someone was dropped into this period of time from 100 years ago, they would be horrified and say, dude, this is the days of Noah. And Jesus says, as it was in the days of Noah. It's exactly how it's going to be just before I return, Luke 17:26. Every thought and intention of people's hearts was only evil all the time. There's three things I got to learn from this parable. First of all, it says here the salvation. Entrance into God's eternal kingdom is a free gift, and that's the only way it can be received. Not by works of righteousness that we have done, Titus 3:5, but according to his mercy, he saved us by the washing of regeneration, renewing of the Holy Spirit, which he poured out on us richly through Jesus Christ, our Savior, that being justified by his grace, we would be made heirs according to the hope of eternal life. A free gift. You tell people there's only one way to get to heaven, and they get very upset. You know, they want a million ways. There's one way. It's so simple. You don't have to work for it and figure it out. You see Jesus Christ, it's that simple. Well, see, you don't understand. I got a lot of possessions. I got a lot of stuff happening in my life. I got a great career and all these things. That's fine. You don't have to, like, become a pauper. But you have to put Jesus first in front of those things. By his kindness and his love alone, God has provided everything for us to become his eternal children, heirs of eternal life, it says in Titus, an inheritance that is still future, but that is to be enjoyed and lived out now in anticipation. Eternal life is not just endless existence. The little glimpses that we have in Scripture, it's going to be the most amazing thing. It's going to blow this place away. Obviously, God is very creative. When you look around at creation, you're going, very creative. God's just saying, I'm just introducing myself to you. This is just how I say hello. What he has awaiting is going to be incredible. Eternal life, according to the Bible, makes the unsaved person's existence here on earth an existence of death. Those who aren't saved, the Bible says they're dead anyway.
No matter how long I exist in this world and no matter how much of it I accumulate, I will never know true life unless I'm born again through a gracious gift of God. Until I'm born again, I'll always be unsatisfied and I'll never be fulfilled. That's because only God can give me those things. But upon being saved, the second thing is portrayed here in this parable. I'm not just to stand around. I'm to serve in the Lord's harvest field. There's an emphasis in the Lord's allegory here on the amount of work to be done. There's a lot to be done. And the landowner's desire to get as many laborers as possible into the harvest field. For by grace you've been saved through faith, Ephesians 2:8-9, and that not of yourselves, it is a gift of God, not of works, lest anyone should boast. For we are his workmanship, created in Christ Jesus for good works, which God prepared beforehand that we should walk in them. God's got something for each of his children to do in the harvest field. I may think my part is insignificant, but in his economy, according to this parable, it's all is valuable. It's the same worth to him. My service is as valuable as anyone else's, even if I'm called in the 11th hour. I'm just called to contribute something to the harvest. The most valuable work is done here right at the end of service. When we pray in one accord, we do that 3 times a week. Some of us do it other days. That's the most valuable part. That's why we instituted prayer 11 years ago and gone, man, you're not going to miss out on this. We all get to cooperate, participate. That's the most valuable thing we can do. Praying as one body to the head. The last thing to see in this Lord's parable here is that there will come a day, maybe soon, when all work will cease. Time is a valuable commodity that I am to redeem, not to waste. See then that you walk circumspectly, not as fools, but as wise, redeeming the time because the days are evil. Therefore, don't be foolish, but understand what the will of the Lord is. Ephesians 3:15-16. Do I even understand what the will of the Lord is? So many Christians don't. That's the first question. Do I understand? Oh, don't be foolish, but understand what the will of the Lord is. Well, what is it? You ask a lot of people, I don't know. That's why we put such an emphasis on studying the Word of God. Some may think it's an overemphasis. I beg to differ. The only thing worse than not understanding God's will is understanding it but doing nothing. The parable ends as it began, interesting, with an inverted order. In verse 30, it said, but many who are first will be last, and the last first. Verse 16, so the last will be first. And the first last presents a chiasm if you want to really dig into this. So last will be first, for many are called, but few chosen. God doesn't judge according to earthly position. It's not that he punishes good fortune or worldly position. He just doesn't take any account of it. He's not impressed. I can have a huge pile of dough and God says, doesn't impress me at all. I give you the air in your lungs. You're going to impress me. He does recognize the limitations that all worldly possession, those things, imposes on those who are weak in a weak human condition. And he warns against the distraction that worldly stuff brings. For all worldly advantage, all gain is just going to be purged away before we entered into the kingdom. And only what is done by faith in his grace is what will remain. The irony of the judgment, and this is what he's speaking of here, the irony of the judgment is going to be great as those who had no trust in earthly riches or position, total nobodies here on earth. It will be the height of irony to see how they are rewarded richly in heaven and those who accumulate tons of stuff here lose rewards in heaven. For many are called, Jesus said, but few chosen. In other words, the offer, the call of salvation by grace through faith goes out to the whole world, but comparatively few, when viewed in light of eternity, comparatively few will be seen as being among the chosen.
Many find it difficult to

reconcile these two things. That God has sovereignly chosen to receive all who come by his grace alone through faith in his Son. God has chosen to receive all into his kingdom, and the call goes out to the whole world. Many are called, but surprisingly, compared to how many don't, few receive the invitation. Few are among the chosen when you get to the end of the day. If you haven't received his free gift, I implore you, be reconciled to Jesus Christ. To be reconciled to God through Jesus Christ. Don't miss out on God's gracious offer. If you are saved, don't miss out on the opportunity to be serving in his harvest field. The stuff of this world is not that valuable. It's not as valuable as human souls that are eternal. Charles Spurgeon, he said, if I can get one soul saved, my heaven becomes two heavens. That's exactly how it is. I can pour my life into the things of this world, man, and all the experiences, but it's going to be worthless if it's not being done for Jesus Christ. And again, if you haven't received this gift, if you are online on the radio, I know we're going into multiple prisons right now. If you have not received God's gracious gift, please be reconciled to God through Jesus Christ. All you have to do is ask. It's a free gift. He's looking at the heart. And God, I pray that you would give to us greater access to this harvest field of yours. Please, God. You just use Jonathan and his armor bearer. You only use Gideon and a handful, God. You don't need a gigantic megachurch to reach lots of people. You're looking for those who are serious, Lord. The eyes of the Lord run to and fro throughout the whole earth, just looking for those he can show himself mighty on behalf of. Thank you, God, that you have done mighty things that we cannot take credit for at all. I just sit back and laugh and like, I don't know how this happened. I don't know how we were given a beautiful building and we were able to just give it to somebody else. We could have cashed it in and made profit off it. But God, you are gracious to us. And many are being saved now. Many are being saved through the efforts of brothers and sisters here who take that time to pray together several times a week, who are being equipped and engaged in doing that work, Lord. And so, Father, keep using us, I pray, that we could have that continual advantage. Use my brother Gerald and Dave as they head into the prison tonight. Use them mightily as they open your word to these men that are hungry, that are there and in a really intense place where they go. But they bring life there. They've been doing it for years. God, give them travel mercies and use them mightily as they go in there. And Jim and I tomorrow, and Jim and I Tuesday, Wednesday night here, Friday night here, and other Bible studies throughout the week, Lord. We offer all of this unto you, God. We know the hour is late, and we want to see as many people as possible. Not simply getting saved, but then equipped. You called us to make disciples, not just to make converts. You call us to make disciples, Lord, and that's our desire. So, Father, bless this prayer time now. I pray that, Lord, we could be in one accord as we do. This is the most important part of our service right now. Bless it, God, I ask. And may glorify you in Jesus' name. Amen.

Thank you for joining us. If you would like a copy of today's teaching, which is part of a Bible study that was given during one of our weekly services, please contact the church at 608-273-2911 or visit us on the web at calvarychapelmadison.com. If you're in the Madison area, we would love to have you join us. 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Until next time, press toward the goal for the prize of the upward call of God.

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1: It's 53 degrees.
2: Reminders of a Lost World. This is Ken Ham, author, speaker, and blogger on the Bible's reliability and authority. The world destroyed by the global flood of Noah's day was very different from today. And here's just one example. In the pre-flood world, there were towering stromatolite mounds built from algae and sediments washed in by tides. In today's world, much smaller mounds still exist in a few places. Now, these stromatolites are identical to ones in the past, just smaller. But why? Well, the fountains of the great deep forever changed the pre-flood ocean environment. And the new conditions made it hard for stromatolites to grow like they did before. These algae mounds are a reminder of the flood and a world lost because of sin.
3: 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Go to AnswersRadio.com for answers.
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1: God brought them across the Red Sea by power, mighty power. Only the power of God could do that. And you see here, he's bearing them on eagle's wings. He's carrying them that way. And then they've come out now of slavery to freedom. They've come out of the brickyards to go to the promised land. From Egypt now to Sinai, from death to life, from Egyptian darkness to heaven's light, from the helplessness under the slave master to the very heart of God, all the way from defeat to victory. Oh, God bore them on eagle's wings, and that's the way he bears us today.
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1: Have you got questions? 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
2: This is Minister A Minute for Mike. Today's verse is 2 Timothy 1:7. For God has not given us a spirit of fear, but of power and of love and of a sound mind. Today we look at a verse that's an encouragement to all of us. It is usually quoted to people who are fearful of some malady befalling them, loss of job, health crisis, family squabble, or some such thing. The verse serves as a good reminder that our God is not a God of fear. Dunamis, the Greek word for power, is where we get our word dynamite from. It's usually associated with explosive, miraculous power from God. Agape is the unconditional love that only comes from the Father. It's the type he's given us. Sophronismos is the word for sound mind. It gives with it the idea of clear thinking, moderation, and self-control. God has blessed us with miraculous power, unconditional love, and a clear head for thoughts and decision-making. Don't let the world, the flesh, or the devil deceive you into fearing anything. This has been Ministerial Minute from Mike. Thank you for listening.

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1: Hi, this is Pastor Joe from Calvary Chapel of Manitowoc. 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

0: Timothy 2, verses 3 through 6. For this is good and acceptable in the sight of God our Savior, who desires all men to be saved and to come to the knowledge of the truth. For there is one God and one mediator between God and man, the man Christ Jesus, who gave himself a ransom for all, to be testified in due time. This has been your sustaining word of the day, brought to you by Calvary Chapel of Manitowoc.
1: You learn something about God by finding out what he believes is right and wrong. The law was never intended to save us, folks. The Bible says the law was a schoolmaster to bring us to Christ, that we might be justified by faith. The Bible also says that we do not become mature or grow in the Lord by keeping the law, but rather by faith in what God says. I understand all of that. But in this generation, we've decided the law has no purpose, no plan, no meaning, no significance to our life. Well, it certainly does. The law reveals what sin is from God's point of view. And that's the only thing that makes sin sin.

0: Create their image and beg to be seen. But all the glory of man, is smoke. One strong wind and poof, it's gone. The glory of God, however, the glory of God is another matter entirely. It is weighty, fearsome, unapproachable, blazing through every page of Scripture and leaving man face down when he sees even a flicker of it. Today, as David Hawking continues his series on the attributes of God, he begins a message on the glory of God. Using selected passages of Scripture, David's going to take us into one of the most mind-shattering realities in all the Bible. Stay tuned. We're going to the Word of God in just a moment. Just before that, Matt, today we have a letter from Eileen. And by the way, she says at the beginning of this letter, she ordered the sermon notes, the special pack we had for $75. And she's going to use those to follow along as your dad teaches. And she has another great comment there. Share that, if you would.
1: Yeah, it says, I have been listening to David on radio 88.1 in Indiana, and his sermons have nourished my soul. Thank you for continuing to circulate his sermons.
0: Wow.
1: And that's the biggest blessing ever, because once you realize that it's the Bible, the whole Bible, nothing but the Bible that my dad preaches, yeah, it's just a living word by the living God.
0: That's the heart and passion of Hope for Today. The Word of God is quick and powerful and sharper than any two-edged sword.
1: Amen.
0: It changes lives forever.
1: Yep.
0: Folks, if you have a note for us, a note of encouragement, maybe a prayer request to share, if you'd like to make a donation to be a part of this work, get in touch with us and we'll tell you a bit later how to do that. And here's David.
2: The glory of God. Take your Bibles and turn to Exodus chapter 33. Exodus chapter 33. The wonderful theme, the glory of God. The glory of God refers to what He is, all of His attributes, His greatness. That's His glory. That's a glory that we need. And by the way, that's a glory that we can receive. The Bible speaks about the transference of the glory of God to the glory that we need. But the glory of God also refers to what He deserves. We are to glorify Him. That's something we give to God. We can give glory to Him. The psalmist in Psalm 29:2 says, give unto the Lord the glory due to His name. In 1 Chronicles 29:13, after David collected the money for the temple project that his son Solomon would do, he said, now therefore, our God, we thank you and praise your glorious name. Psalm 145:5 says, I will meditate on the glorious splendor of your majesty. It doth not yet appear what we shall be. Praise the Lord for that. But we know that when he shall appear, we shall be like him, for we shall see him as he is. I reckon that the sufferings of this present time are not worthy to be compared with the glory that shall be revealed in us. Glory time is coming, but glory time can also be here, but only in measure. Several years ago, when we were in Argentina and seeing the blessing of God there and multitudes coming to Christ, the crowds would shout out, almost in utter abandonment and ecstasy, Gloria a Dios, Gloria a Dios. Everywhere you went, everybody was saying it. Glory to God, glory to God. This is the time to praise the Lord. All heaven breaks out in joy, the angels of God rejoicing over one sinner who repents. Some of you may not know, but our current Western culture was baptized really in revival and evangelism. And as it came into the 1800s and the last part of it, something like the Great Awakening that brought this United States of America into existence seemed to happen all over again. God took an uneducated man named Dwight L. Moody and began to turn the nation upside down for God. Over 1 million people came to profess faith in Jesus Christ. Men followed him like Billy Sunday and others. There was a great song man for Dwight L. Moody who used to move audiences so much that Moody wouldn't preach. He'd just give the invitation after he sang. And there was a song that captured all those great days of evangelism and revival. It was called the Glory Song. It was my privilege to hear Ira Sankey on a cylinder roll, his voice singing this song. When all my labors and trials are o'er, and I am safe on that beautiful shore, just to be near.

Charles Gabriel, who wrote that song, also penned, "When by the gift of his infinite grace I am accorded in heaven a place, just to be there to look on his face, will through the ages be glory for me. Friends will be there I have loved long ago. Joy like a river around me will flow. Yet just a smile from my Savior I know will through the ages be glory for me."

0: There was a past generation that spoke of the glory that's coming. It seems to me the present generation is interested only in our own glory. Let's pray. Father, we desire that you be glorified. We desire to understand your glory and the dimensions and extent of it. Lord, we know one day you've told us that glory will be a reality in our lives. Father, help us to focus on who you are, to focus on the wonderful hope that we have in you. Help us, Lord, to be lifted out of the struggles now, to see you in all your glory. Remember, King David said, I've longed to see your glory as I once saw it in the sanctuary. Remember, Isaiah spoke of your glory as the posts of the temple were moved at the voice of him who cried, and the place was filled with smoke. God, may we see and understand your glory. Thank you, Lord, for what you're going to do, and it's in Jesus' name that we pray. Amen. The glory of God is revealed several ways and understood and seen in several ways, one of which is certainly in God's power. In the power of God, you see glory, especially in creation. Psalm 19:1 says, the heavens declare the glory of God, and the expanse shows the work of his hands. When I consider the heavens and the work of thy fingers, and the sun and the moon and the stars, what is man that thou art mindful of him, and the son of man that thou visitest him? You see the glory in what God has made. Turn in your Bibles, please, to Romans chapter 1, and we see an indictment against man who refuses to glorify God for the glory that's seen in his power. In Romans chapter 1, please, beginning at verse 18, the Bible tells us what happened to those who decided not to glorify God and wound up exchanging the glory of the Creator into the glory of something that that person had designed or made. In Romans 1:18, it says, the wrath of God is revealed from heaven against all ungodliness and unrighteousness of men who suppress or hold down the truth and unrighteousness. Because what may be known of God is manifest in them, for God has shown it to them. For since the creation of the world, his invisible attributes are clearly seen, being understood by the things that are made, even his eternal power and Godhead, so that they are without excuse. Because although they knew God, they did not glorify him as God, nor were thankful, but became futile in their thoughts, and their foolish hearts were darkened. Professing to be wise, they became fools and changed the glory of the incorruptible God into an image made like corruptible man and birds and four-footed beasts and creeping things. Therefore, God also gave them up. What is the real answer to this particular passage when we read of God saying, I'm through with them? Or like verse 32, that those who practice such things are worthy of death and deserve the judgment of God. We look at all this and say, what brings this indictment from God against man? And the answer is because they refused to glorify God for what they had in creation. The power of God displays, declares, reveals the glory of God. Notice in verse 20, it mentions his eternal power. Whoever made this had to be in existence before it was made. Eternal power. And whoever did it is obviously bigger than you and I. Eternal power. And we are held accountable for those two facts, no matter what else we know about God's plan of salvation. The creation reveals a God of power. The heavens declare the glory of God. The second way in which we see God's power is actually in his presence. This is very fascinating to me. Turn to Exodus chapter 40. Exodus chapter 40. The presence of God was displayed and revealing the power of God in it. And I kind of wish that something like what we're going to read about would happen here. If it did, some of us would call 911 rather than realize it was the power and glory of God. In Exodus 40, after they've had all the instructions about how to build the tabernacle and all the instructions about how to manage the worship of that facility, something interesting happens when they get all done with the project. Verse 34. Then the cloud covered the tabernacle of meeting, and the glory of the Lord filled the tabernacle. And Moses was not able to enter the tabernacle of meeting because the cloud rested above it and the glory of the Lord filled the tabernacle. Wow. Imagine what that was. A cloud, a visible demonstration of the presence of the Lord. And it's called the glory of the Lord filled the temple. Turn to Leviticus, the next book, just over to chapter 9. And look, please, at verse 22. The glory of God is revealed not only in His power, but in His presence. And He demonstrated that presence in a visible manner to the children of Israel. In Leviticus 9:22, Aaron lifted his hand toward his people, blessed them, came down from offering the sin offering, the burnt offering, and the peace offerings. And Moses and Aaron went into the tabernacle of meeting and came out and blessed the people. Then the glory of the Lord appeared to all the people. And fire came out from before the Lord and consumed the burnt offering and the fat on the altar. And when all the people saw it, they shouted and fell on their faces. Can you imagine this? That giant bronze altar which the priest had to climb up to. There are animals all over it. He has sacrificed them. They go for a moment into the tabernacle of meeting, stopping for a moment at the laver to wash their hands. Then they go into the presence of the Lord. Then they come back out and say a blessing for all the people. And all of a sudden, God displays His glory. And fire shoots out of heaven and burns up everything on the altar. And all the people fell on their faces. Maybe we should have that happen here today. Amen? We lose sight of the glory of God in a generation filled with the glory of man. Look at 2 Chronicles, please, chapter 7. Interesting, it happened again when the temple was built. The temple, far more beautiful, far more permanent, it seemed, than the tabernacle, and yet it wasn't too long after that that it was destroyed. But Solomon had made a tremendous prayer of dedication, dedicating the temple for the worship of the Lord. And something happened when he finished praying. 2 Chronicles chapter 7 verse 1 says, Now when Solomon had finished praying, fire came down from heaven and consumed the burnt offering and the sacrifices, and the glory of the Lord filled the temple. And the priests could not enter the house of the Lord because the glory of the Lord had filled the Lord's house. Folks, the presence of the Lord is so awesome, it's like a thick cloud. Isaiah said it was like smoke. You can't see, you can't enter the building, and it's just filling the place. No wonder the people responded. Glory a Dios, glory to God. God is visibly manifesting His presence among His people. Turn to 2 Corinthians chapter 3, and let me show you a third way in which the glory of God is revealed. Not only in His power, especially creation, not only in His presence as it was visibly demonstrated to the children of Israel, but also in those principles we call the law of God. Those principles that a lot of people would just as soon not read today or pay any attention to or reevaluate or reinterpret. The Bible says the glory of the Lord was there. You learn something about God by finding out what He believes is right and wrong. The law was never intended to save us, folks. The Bible says the law was a schoolmaster to bring us to Christ that we might be justified by faith. The Bible says by the law is the knowledge of sin. The Bible says the law was added because of transgressions. The Bible says that we didn't receive the Spirit by the works of the law, but rather the hearing of faith. And the Bible also says that we do not become mature or grow in the Lord by keeping the law, but rather by faith in what God says. I understand all of that. But in this generation, we've decided the law has no purpose, no plan, no meaning, no significance to our life. Well, it certainly does. The law reveals what sin is from God's point of view. And that's the only thing that makes sin, sin. It's not our view, it's what God says. And in 2 Corinthians chapter 3, we have an analysis of the glory that was in the law compared to the glory that's coming in Christ. In 2 Corinthians chapter 3, verse 7, it says, If the ministry of death, and what that means is the law simply condemned us. If you offend in one point, you're guilty of all of it. The Bible says a soul that sins, it shall die. So it was a ministry, a service that God gave to us that really wound up in death. It tells you what's wrong and why you're going to suffer the consequence. If the ministry of death, written and engraved on stones, Bible says God wrote it with His own finger. right in the stone. Can you imagine being Moses and seeing that? It says, if that was glorious, verse 7, so that the children of Israel could not look steadily at the face of Moses because of the glory of his countenance, which glory was passing away, how will the ministry of the Spirit not be more glorious? For if the ministry of condemnation had glory, and it did, then the ministry of righteousness exceeds much more in glory. For even what was made glorious had no glory in this respect because of the glory that excels. For if what is passing away was glorious, what remains is much more glorious. Therefore, since we have such hope, we use great boldness of speech, unlike Moses, who put a veil over his face so that the children of Israel could not look steadily at the end of what was passing away. But their minds were hardened, for until this day the same veil remains unlifted in the reading of the Old Testament, because the veil is taken away in Christ. But even to this day, when Moses is read, and he is every Shabbat, every Sabbath day, a veil lies on their heart. Nevertheless, when one turns to the Lord, the veil is taken away. Now the Lord is the Spirit, and where the Spirit of the Lord is, there's liberty. But we all, with unveiled face, beholding as in a mirror the glory of the Lord, are being transformed into the same image from glory, presumably his, to glory, presumably ours, just as by the Spirit of the Lord. Now, that may be a little difficult to comprehend if that's the first time you've ever heard it or gone over it. But let me explain what it's saying. In the law, there is glory. In Christ, there is glory. In the law, it is passing away. In Christ, it is permanent. The glory that we receive because of faith in Christ, though we don't see the visible demonstration of it, we will one day. It doth not yet appear what we shall be, the Bible says. But one day, you're going to look at each other and say, man, glory. But today you look at them and say, you need help. But one day it will be glory. The Bible says our bodies will be fashioned like unto his glorious body, the body of glory. It's going to happen one day.
1: That's Bible teacher and author David Hawking reminding us of the things that every believer can look forward to once we escape these earthly bonds and go to be with the Lord. I look forward to that day. How about you? Well, this is Hope for Today. David's returning in just a few moments to close out our time in the Word of God. Some additional teaching is just ahead. Just before that, Matt and I have a couple of really helpful resources you may wish to add to your home Bible study library. Matt, God keeps his word, doesn't he?
2: Mm-hmm.
1: Every time.
2: Absolutely.
1: But think about the disdain our culture has today for biblical teaching. The denial of truth, integrity, and the perfect applicability and divine authorship of the Bible.
2: You know, these issues are not just contemporary. Mm. They're outlined and addressed in the events of Genesis chapters 1 through 11, and a thorough study through the passages provides clear answers.
1: Matt, it's very easy to get discouraged by the evil flourishing, and it is flourishing around us today.
2: Right, big time.
1: Watching the news can be depressing. Pressures to acquiesce and stay silent on biblical truth, they are incredible.
2: Big time.
1: But with your dad's book, The Beginning, From Creation to the Flood, you'll take a confidence-building, exciting journey through the first 11 chapters of the Bible.
2: Yeah, the comparison between early civilization and contemporary culture are amazing. But the teaching on creation, the fall, the nature of mankind, and the justice and grace of God are outstanding.
1: They are indeed. Get a copy of The Beginning, From Creation to the Flood by David Hawking for insights and answers today. And it's just $15. Your purchase is going to encourage your life, but it's also going to help the ministry of Hope for Today.
2: And please pray for Hope for Today.
1: Amen. And Matt, we also want to mention that the Attributes of God radio series, which you're currently hearing on Hope for Today, is available on MP3, the complete series, for just $20. We also have David's original sermon notes and outlines that he used to teach each of these messages, the complete collection for the series, that's just $10. 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And once again, here's David.
3: When I was putting together the series on the attributes of God, it seemed to me that a fitting conclusion to the study would be the glory of God. Glory, kavod, means heavy, the weight of something, and God's glory is heavy. The glory of God refers to who God is and what God can do. Now, the heavens, the material and physical universe, they declare the glory of God. And our Lord Yeshua manifested the glory of God. We are also told in 2 Corinthians 4, verse 6, that God, who commanded the light to shine out of darkness, has shown in our hearts to give us the light of the glory of God in the face of Jesus Christ. And we have that treasure in earthen vessels, just clay pots, so that the excellency of the power may be of God and not of us. Do you understand God's glory? I hope you can be with us for each one of these broadcasts. God bless you.
1: 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When you do that, you'll be able to catch up on the last several broadcasts. Next time, David returns with day two of his message on the glory of God. You know, this world is drunk on human glory. But all of it, human glory, well, it burns out fast, doesn't it? David's going to take us back to the scriptures to show us the glory that belongs to God alone. Glory no man can create, no sin can improve, and no creature can ever steal. So be sure to join us as we bring you the Bible, the whole Bible, nothing but the Bible, right here on Hope for Today.
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5: Welcome to Creation, Evolution, and Science Ministries with your host, Russ Miller. And now, here's Russ.
6: Darwinists believe that billions of years ago, all of the matter and energy was squished into a tiny dot that blew up, the Big Bang, to form everything. We're currently on our fourth Big Bang fairy tale as they keep getting scientifically refuted, only to be replaced with another story to keep God out of the picture. True science is knowledge derived from the study of observable evidences, and there's a 100% lack of evidence that this dot, which supposedly held all the matter and energy in the universe, ever existed. There's absolutely no evidence of this dot, or why all the matter in the universe would be compressed into it, in direct violation of many of the principles of physics. The facts refute the theory of nothing to goo and eventually to you evolutionism. I suggest you build your faith on the never-changing rock, the uncompromised Word of God, word for word and cover to cover.
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as a police officer did once. Yes, it happens every once in a while. When a police officer did once, when I was driving through a school zone on like January 1st, yeah, Lily, how you doing? And the lights came on behind me, pulled me over. He goes, January 1st, there was new law, hands-free on cell phones and no cell phone in a school zone. So I'd broken two laws without any knowledge of that. And he was very kind to me. He gave me a warning. I like the warnings. I like when they're kind. But I was a lawbreaker by two counts. But I didn't know I was a lawbreaker. They changed the law. No law, no transgression. But with the law came the knowledge of sin. While there was no law, there was no knowledge of sin, yet sin still existed.

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We invite you to stay with us as Pastor John Pinnell of Calvary Chapel Lake Villa takes us through a verse-by-verse study from God's Word. 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

0: So today we're looking at the effectual promise of God, Romans chapter 4, verses 13, and we're going to get into chapter 5, verse 2. And we're going to see righteousness of faith, chapter 4, verses 13 through 16, strengthened in faith, chapter 4, verses 17 through 22, justified by faith, chapter 4, verses 23 through chapter 5, verse 2. Going to go ahead and read our first point, righteousness of faith, verses 13 through 16. For the promise that he would be the heir of the world was not to Abraham or to his seed through the law, but through the righteousness of faith. For if those who are of the law are heirs, faith is made void and the promise made of no effect, because the law brings about wrath. For where there is no law, there is no transgression. Therefore, it is of faith that it might be according to grace, so that the promise might be sure to all the seed, not only to those who are of the law, but also those who are of faith of Abraham, who is the father of us all. So righteousness of faith, verses 13 through 16. In verse 13, Paul refers to Abraham as the heir of the world, not just the Jewish people, but of the whole world. And he said it didn't come to Abraham or to his seed through the law, but through the righteousness of faith. Now, if you even want to look this up online on the internet, you've no doubt heard this, that Abraham commonly referred to as the father of three religions, that is of Judaism, Christianity, and Islam. Yet Paul refers to him here as heir to the whole world, the father of us all. Paul expands it beyond merely three religions. He expands it to all the people groups throughout the world, but there is a catch to it. But he expands Abraham as father to all, and that means to all the people groups throughout the world. And by doing so, Paul disconnects the people groups that claim Abraham as their father, such as the Jews or through his son Isaac, or the Arabic nations through his son Ishmael. And although these people have a rightful claim through their DNA, they could, you know, have their saliva tested and trace it all the way back to Abraham. Although they may have a physical rightful claim through their DNA, through their lineage, it's not enough to make Abraham the heir of the world, because it excludes all the other nations of the world. As heir of the world, Paul presents Abraham as the father of faith, one who had attained righteousness in the eyes of God, apart from the law, apart from circumcision, but by faith. He had obtained righteousness. It's a Greek word that refers to a character or quality of being right or just. And therefore, we are of Abraham's seed, not through the keeping of the law, not through circumcision, but by faith. Not having faith in anything or anyone, it had to be in Christ Jesus and Christ Jesus alone. In Galatians 3, 16 through 18, it says, "Now to Abraham and his seed were the promises made." It does not say, "and to seeds, as of many, but of one, and to your seed." It's singular in the Old Testament. Paul wants to point that out in Galatians. "And to your seed, who is Christ. And this I say, that the law, which was 430 years later, cannot annul the covenant that was confirmed before by God in Christ, that it should make the promise of no effect. For if the inheritance is of the law, it is no longer of promise, but God gave it to Abraham by promise." If you remember in last week's message, I pointed this out several times, that Abraham came 420 years before the law. And then I got corrected by God's word this week as I was looking at Galatians 3, 17, where Paul said it came 430 years later. I did my own math in the Old Testament and came up with the 420 year. I said about, around, but I was apparently 10 years off, and I got corrected. That's fine. But the point of the whole matter is still true. Whether 420 years before 430 years, the law didn't exist. Abraham was accounted righteous, not because of the law, because the law wasn't there, but because of his faith. And so we too are heirs by faith, verses 14 and 15. For if those who are of the law are heirs, faith is made void, and the promise made of no effect, because the law brings about wrath. For where there is no law, there is no transgression. The Jews, through their laws, their sacrifices, their traditions, had a work for salvation mentality, as did the Judaizers, those Jewish and Gentile believers that we read about in the New Testament, who taught that salvation came by faith plus works, faith in Jesus Christ, plus the keeping of the Mosaic law, plus being circumcised. Faith plus works. They believed that it was through their works plus faith in Jesus Christ that someone was justified or made right before God. In Galatians 2:16, Paul said, knowing that a man is not justified by works of the law, but by faith in Jesus Christ, even we have believed in Christ Jesus, that we might be justified by faith in Christ, and not by the works of the law, for by the works of the law no flesh is justified. If the keeping of the law brings about our righteousness, then Paul argues here in Romans verses 14 and 15, that faith then is made void, a Greek word that means to make empty or to have of no effect. Faith then, if it's by the keeping of the law, what is faith? You don't need faith. All you have to do is what the word tells us in the Ten Commandments, follow these, and by these you might live. Now, again, we're not dealing with our inherent sin nature. There's an issue that still needs to be dealt with because of Adam and Eve's fall. All have sinned and fall short of the glory of God. But if we're able to come into righteousness by the keeping of the law, then all we have to do is keep the law perfectly all of our life, never fail, and then faith is made void. Then God's promise to Abraham is of no effect. But he also said that faith is made void, the promise being of no effect. It's a Greek word that means to render useless. Then that promise has no purpose. It's useless. It's a useless promise. No law, no transgression. The knowledge of the law brings about the knowledge of sin. You know, the law doesn't make men sinners. It makes them transgressors. Hence, sin has become exceedingly sinful. With the law came the knowledge of sin. And there was sin prior to the law, but there was no knowledge of sin. Today, we have laws. We have more laws than we know what to do with here in the United States. And according to those laws, many of them, I can probably say with confidence, every single one of us in this sanctuary, we are lawbreakers. We may not know the laws that we're actually breaking because there's so many out there, but we are lawbreakers. But when a police officer pulls us over, and as a police officer did once, when, yes, it happens every once in a while, when a police officer did once, when I was driving through a school zone on like January 1st, yeah, Lily, how you doing? And the lights came on behind me, pulled me over. He goes, January 1st, there was new law. You can't hands-free on cell phones and no cell phone in a school zone. So I'd broken two laws without any knowledge of that. And he was very kind to me. He just said, he gave me a warning. I like the warnings. I like when they're kind. But I was a lawbreaker by two counts. But I didn't know I was a lawbreaker. They changed the law. And they do that often. No law, no transgression. But with the law came the knowledge of sin. While there was no law, there was no knowledge of sin, yet sin still existed. That's why Paul was able to write in Romans 7:9, I was alive once without the law, and then the commandment came, sin revived and I died. The sin was there all along, but Paul had no knowledge of the law. But when the commandment came, when he came into the knowledge of the law, sin revived and he said, I died. He knew then that he had become a transgressor. Romans 5:13, for until the law, sin was in the world, but sin was not imputed when there was no law. So God didn't judge people prior to the law, according to the law. But once the law came into being, once God gave the Mosaic law, then Israel being judged by the standard that they themselves as a nation said that we will obey. They made a covenant with God that they would walk in the ways of God. Then when they broke that covenant, they became transgressors of the law. But Abraham then, through faith, verse 16, he becomes the father of all. Therefore, it is of faith that it might be according to grace, so that the faith might be sure to all the seed, not only to those who are of the law, but those who are of the faith of Abraham, who is the father of us all. Righteousness comes by way of faith because God is accounting us righteous as a result of his grace. It is because of the grace of God that he sent Jesus to be the sacrifice for our sins. Ephesians 1:7 says, in him we have redemption through his blood, the forgiveness of sins according to the riches of his grace. It's because of God's grace. The Bible Knowledge Commentary says of this, since the promise is by grace, the promise can only be received by faith and not by the law. The promise comes by grace, then the promise must be received by faith. This promise is to all the seed, not just the physical descendants of Abraham. Today, there are many physical descendants of Abraham, and many different nations that came. We know, according to the Old Testament, that Abraham had more than just two sons. There were other nations that came from him. But the promise is to all the seed, not just the physical descendants, but the spiritual descendants as well, who is the father of us all. But it all comes by faith. It's not because we might be connected physically to Abraham, but it's through faith. In the faith of Abraham, walking by way of faith, just as Abraham believed God and it was accounted to him for righteousness, when we believe God through faith in Jesus Christ, righteousness then is put on our account. And the promise, and we can take that promise all the way back, it's Genesis chapter 12, verses 1 through 3. I'm going to read verses 2 and 3, where God said, I will make you a great nation. I will bless you. I will make your name great, and you shall be a blessing. And I will bless those who bless you, and I will curse him who curses you. I will make you a great nation, and I will make your name great. The promise of God given to Abraham there in Genesis 12, verses 1 through 3. But God repeated the promise. We're going to grab a couple of those as we continue through the message. Here's one of those in Genesis 17:5. God said to Abraham, no longer shall you be called Abram, but you shall be called Abraham, for I have made you a father of many nations. No longer called Abram. We could say a father of a people or a father of a family, Abram. But Abraham, a father of many nations. Galatians 3:29, if you are Christ, then you are Abraham's seed and heirs according to the promise. The promise, it comes by faith. If it comes by the law, then the promise is made of no effect. But if we belong to Christ, Paul said in Galatians 3:29, then you are Abraham's seed. We're part of the family. And the righteousness of faith then comes by way of God's grace. But also we find that we are strengthened in faith. Verses 17 through 22, we find it with Abraham here. In verses 17 and 18, in hope, Abraham believed. In verse 17 and 18, he said, as it is written, I have made you the father of many nations, in the presence of him who he believed, God, who gives life to the dead and calls those things which do not exist as though they did, who contrary to hope, in hope believed that he might become the father of many nations, according to what was spoken, so shall your descendants be. As it is written, he said, I've made you a father of many nations. Last week we learned that righteousness was imputed to Abraham because of his faith. And now Paul goes into a greater detail concerning the great faith of Abraham. First of all, that Abraham believed God, who can raise the dead, who speaks concerning future events as if they have already occurred. The Lord speaking through Isaiah in Isaiah 46, 9 and 10, God saying, remember the former things of old, for I am God, there is no other. I am God and there is none like me, declaring the end from the beginning and ancient times, things that are not yet done, saying, my counsel shall stand, I will do my pleasure. God has revealed prophetically through his word things that have still not occurred in our world. But he has done these things that when they happen, when these events take place, we might be able to see the events that have been foretold in Scripture as they're taking place, understand that this was God. And that's how God used prophecy in the Old Testament, in the New Testament, and still to this day, there are prophecies that are waiting to be fulfilled. And when that prophecy is fulfilled, we'll say, this is God. Do you know that there is a prophecy about Damascus being utterly destroyed, never inhabited again? Damascus is known as the oldest continually occupied city in the world. People still are there today. But there's a prophecy kind of hanging out there where God said one day it will be uninhabitable. That hasn't happened yet. If it happens, if we're alive to see it, then we'll know that this is God. Do you know that Damascus keeps getting in the headlines today? That there are some pretty frightening things and chatter about weapons of mass destruction being buried underneath her city, that if they had some event that would cause them to set off, that it could make the city uninhabitable. We have things in play that could make the prophecy of God become an actuality in our day and age. So it causes us to pay attention to these things. But I believe that here he's saying, Abraham believed God, who is able to raise the dead, speak of future things as if they have already happened. And in some sense, he's talking to Abraham. Abraham, he was not dead as far as his ability to father a child. But at this point, he's right around, if my math is correct, maybe next week I'll come back and say I was off a little bit. Well, this is when they came out in Genesis 12. When they initially were called, there was a glimmer of hope. All right, Sarah, if we hurry up, we can get this done. We can have this son. Sarah, 65. Abraham, 75. There's a glimmer of hope there. But by the time we get in this portion that Paul is referring to, at least 10 years had passed. Abraham's around now 85 years old. Sarah around 75 years old. All right, we're getting a little beyond the glimmer of hope here. So I was kind of wondering about these things. It's interesting, these records being set in the 1990s, both of them. If you want to know records, who do we go to? Guinness Book of World Records, right? You don't have to get the book now. You can just look it up online. So the oldest legal father, this is how they defined it, oldest legal father, the oldest ever man, I'm quoting, to father a child was reportedly Les Conley. He lived from 1898 to 1998, who had his ninth child, a son named Oswald, to his third wife at the age of 92 years, 10 months. So the oldest recorded father, Guinness World Records, 92 years, 10 months when he fathered his son, Oswald. The oldest legal mother, and this is qualified by natural conception, because there are older mothers who have given birth, but the conception wasn't natural, so medical science has helped in this area. August 20th, 1997, Dawn Brooke of the UK became the oldest natural mother when she gave birth to her son at the age of 59 years old. She conceived accidentally. How about that conversation at breakfast? Honey, honey, oops. I was just getting ready to retire. There's a new child coming. So here we have, approximately about 10 years later, when Abraham was 85, Sarah was 75. Now they're getting into that contrary of hope phase. Yet this is when Abraham believed God and it was accounted to him for righteousness. Genesis 15, 4 through 6. We looked at this a little bit last week, but it reads, "Behold, the word of the Lord came to him. This one shall not be your heir, but one who will come from your own body shall be your heir. Then he brought him outside and said, look now toward the heaven and count the stars if you are able to number them. And he said to him, so shall your descendants be. And he believed the Lord and it was accounted to him for righteousness." Personally, I believe that Abraham expected to see a son within the year, that he came out of this promise from the Lord. He believed the Lord and it was accounted to him for righteousness. And he went home and said, Sarah, the Lord said, we're going to have a son. It's going to happen. And Sarah said, you've been saying that for 10 years. It hasn't happened yet. But Sarah did not become pregnant until she was 89 years old. And Abraham was 99 years old. He definitely got to the point of God who can raise the dead and give life and speak of those things as if they have happened that have not yet existed. They had to wait another 15 years from the time that God confirmed the promise to Abraham until Isaac was born. In hope of God's promise, Abraham believed God, and it was accounted to him for righteousness. The effectual promise of God. Romans 4, 13 through 5, 2, we looked at today. And we have seen righteousness of faith. Romans 4, 13 through 16. And we learned that the righteousness of faith comes by the way of God's grace. We also have seen strengthened in faith, Romans 4, 17 through 22, and we learned that Abraham did not waver at the promise of God, but was strengthened by faith.
1: 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That's 847-265-0646. Thank you so much for joining us today, and may the Lord richly bless you as you worship Him today.
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4: It's 10:58.
5: It's 55 degrees.

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2: God told Israel, I have no pleasure in the death of the one who dies. 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God doesn't take pleasure in your perishing. He's pleading with you. Come, let's reason together. For your sins be red as crimson, I'll make them white as snow. Come. For God says, why? Why would you perish? Come, let's reason together.
1: Welcome to Simple Truths, the daily half-hour study of God's Word with Xavier Reese, Senior Pastor of Calvary Chapel of Pasadena, California. A good trial movie portrays a lawyer piece together the facts of a case and achieve a conviction while watching the guilty carted off to prison to pay for their crime. But it's not often in real life or otherwise you see someone come forward to take the place of the condemned for their punishment. Well, as Pastor Xavier continues Isaiah's vision of a heavenly courtroom drama, we will see just that. It's in this vision we see just what the Lamb of God has done for the sin of all mankind, as a matter of fact. Let's listen.
2: Isaiah chapter 1, verse 1 through 20. Isaiah the prophet is going to let us see and hear the courtroom session in heaven. As God presents his indictment, calls his witnesses, and presents the evidence, through the vision he receives. The courtroom scene that exposes the guilt of God's people is marked by a threefold movement, and it's found in these first 20 verses. Now notice the charges that God brings forth are those against the love of a father.

The burden, the ox, the donkey, you're like them, but you carry big loads of sin. Here you're in your little thing and that, and still you still come and ask me. God, show me your will. Seed of evildoers, literally sperm of perversity. Then he calls them children who are corrupt. They have forsaken the Lord, corrupt doers and corrupters of others, literally. They treated God with contempt and estrangement. Have you ever seen a son or a daughter treat a parent with disrespect and dishonor? Almost like a stranger? It's horrible. These were the people of God. Notice verse 9, the mercy of God over the nation. Unless the Lord of hosts had left us a very small remnant, we would have become like Sodom and we would have been like Gomorrah. The Lord of hosts. It's a favorite verse in Isaiah and throughout the Old Testament. The Lord of hosts. Read Amos. He calls the people of the north. Turn, turn. I did this, you didn't repent. I did this, you didn't repent. I held rain, you didn't repent. I rained over here, you went and got water. Now, prepare to meet your God, the Lord of hosts. Whoa, what a scary thought. This phrase appears often in Isaiah. And all that God is talking about is according to what he laid in the law. Leviticus 26, Deuteronomy 28, you might read later on. It speaks about the blessings and cursings. If you do this, I'll bless you. If you do this, I'll get you. Listen, God can't lie. He gives us the provision. I said before you, life and death, choose you this day. Which is it going to be? Mercy is less than we deserve. This was mercy. They deserve to be destroyed. God was merciful. Justice is what we deserve. Anybody here for justice from God? I want mercy. This was the indictment of their guilt that has been presented. He moves to the argument to prove their guilt as any good trial lawyer. Verse 10 through 15. The argument begins by addressing the guilty. Notice he calls the rulers to hear the word of the Lord. The rulers, literally the judges, were the ones held more responsible for the rebellion against God. Why? Because they had the law. They were to set the standard. They were to bring the consequence. They were to hold the standard high. God help the leader, the preacher, the teacher who compromises with God's word. To those that much is given, much is required. The rulers are addressed as you, rulers of Sodom, those who hate and oppose God, both in word and in deed. He calls the people to hear the word of the Lord also. The people are accountable to God ultimately, not to the leaders, though they are accountable to the leaders. The people can't justify themselves. They have an individual responsibility. The people are addressed as you, people of Gomorrah. There's the completion. You were partners with the leaders by choice. No one is forced to sin. You're tempted. But you make the choice to yield or not. I make that choice. No one forces me to sin. He gets the leaders, the people. All are guilty. And notice secondly, the argument moves from to reveal the futility of their worship. And it is fourfold in verse 11 through 12. First, God asks the intent of their sacrifice. To what purpose is the multitude of your sacrifice to me, says the Lord? Sacrifice were for the purpose of atoning for sin in a person's life. It's evident these people are living in sin. Sacrifice were in view of turning from one sin to obedience, not like the pagan gods who needed to be appeased. God doesn't need to be appeased. God doesn't get turned on by sacrifice. He gets turned on what the sacrifice does. It helps the sinner. Remember 1 Samuel 15:22. When Saul had disobeyed God, Samuel says, it's better to obey than to sacrifice and to hearken to the fat of rams. For rebellion is a sin, listen, of witchcraft. That's a heavy scripture. When God's people disobey, they're paying heed to the spirit of Satan, not to the spirit of God. You understand what I'm saying? There's only two gods in this world. One's a real God, the other one's an imposter. Who are you obeying? Who are you following? Notice God describes his disgust with the sacrifice. Verse 11, I have had enough of burnt offerings of rams and of the fat of fed cattle.
Their burnt offerings were not offered in truthful dedication and consecration to God. A burnt offering was for dedication and consecration. Lord,

0: Hold me, take me. I'm dedicated to you. They were hypocrites. They were insincere. The rams offered, neither forgave their sin. Useless. The fat of cattle, which represented the best, also did not give them favor before God. See, sometimes we think, well, I'll make it up. I'll do this. Listen, you can't make anything up. What you've blown, you've blown. Confess it. Get rid of it. You can't make nothing up. There's no payback with God. You'd be in the hole. Trillion billion years. And so would I. You see, they were observing the letter of the law, but disobeying the spirit of the law. Isn't that what Jesus said on the Sermon on the Mount? You have heard that it has been said, but I say to you. They say, oh, well, you have heard it has been said. If a man commits adultery, you know, he'll be stoned. But I say to you, if you look to a woman with lust, you've committed adultery already. Why? It's the intent of the law. It's the spirit of the law. The spirit of the law condemns me. Paul says, I had not known sin except by the law says, thou shalt not covet. That's a heart condition, not an act. It begins in the heart. So we have to be careful. Well, I never did this, but in heart. So we cannot boast of our own righteousness. It's not sufficient. It's not enough. Notice God declares in verse 11 still his displeasure with their sacrifice. I do not delight in the blood of bulls or of lambs or goats. The implication is obvious. Sacrifice were not for the mere pleasure of bringing death to the animal, or that God wanted some barbecue meat. God's not like Christians. Oh, food, yeah, food. We're always eating. The purpose of the blood was what? For the atoning of sins. Remember Genesis 3:20? 3:21? God killed a little animal, covered the sins of Adam and Eve, and clothed them. Leviticus 17:11, the life of the flesh is in the blood, and I have given it to you for an atonement for sin on the altar. Verse 12, God asks a second question. When you come to appear before me, literally, to see my face. Can you imagine the nerve? Who has required this from your hand to trample my course? The idea being a form of desecration. It was to add insult to injury. They were going through the motions but lost the personal emotions. And this takes place every Sunday, all over the nation, all over the world. There's no fear of God. There's indifference. Notice thirdly, verses 13 and 14, the argument progresses to a judgment against their futile ritual and ceremony in their feasts. Verse 13, God tells them not to bring worthless sacrifice or incense that is an abomination to him. God includes the new moons, the Sabbaths, the calling of assemblies, declaring two reasons in verse 13. I cannot endure iniquity. He's a pure eye. He can't endure or condone sin. And I cannot endure the sacred meeting. Why? This is a contradiction. They're sinful. How can they have a sacred meeting? It's a meeting of sin, a meeting of brashness. Today we live in a society where everybody flaunts their perversity, trash TV, and we boast about it. We're an immoral nation. We have lost any consciousness of right or wrong. And so as long as a woman's earning a living and she's working, whether it be she's a prostitute or an exotic dancer, at least she's providing for herself. That's where we are today. An immoral nation. We have lost the ability to discern right from wrong, and we've painted everything indifferent. Tolerance. Self-worth. Verse 14, God declares his feelings about the sacrifice and feast. Your new moons and your appointed feasts, my soul hates. They are a trouble to me. I am weary of bearing them. God had given these feasts, and he lists them in Leviticus 23, one of the areas, for a remembrance of what God had done as events that would be fulfilled prophetically in the future. And they began to do ritual ceremony. Some of you now come here on Sunday, and it's just your ceremony. It's every Sunday. Oh, yes, and you feel good about the message, but you're not doing anything about it, man. And you're allowing things to creep into your life. They're going to kill you. They're going to destroy you. They take life from you. And you're going through the ritual. Notice fourthly here, verse 15. The argument ends in a verdict. God's verdict was, when you spread your hands, I will hide my eyes from you. Even though you make many prayers, I will not hear. People often say, well, I pray to God. What God are you talking about? You're living with your girlfriend. You've got two kids from three different women. And you're telling me you're praying to God? And you're continuing that lifestyle? There's an inconsistency here. God hides his face from you, as he would for me if I was in the same condition. Their prayers were in vain due to sin, regardless of their multitude of prayers. The reason being, Jehovah is the Holy One of Israel. He's not like you. He's not like me. Thank God. Now notice God's verdict was based on the preceding evidence presented. Your hands are full of blood. Their hands had taken life. Their bloody hands were evidence accusing them. Lifting up their hands, demonstrating the evidence, like the little kid who's eating some of mom's donuts without knowing it. And she walks in and says, you eat donuts? And he's got it all over. That's man before God. When God opens the book of life and the other books at the white throne judgment, no person will be falsely accused. All will be guilty, for they will be judged according to their works by the things written in the books. Revelation 20, verse 11, 13 says. No mistakes in that day. If you don't know Jesus Christ this morning, you're headed for the white throne judgment. You don't want to be there. All that was ever done will be recorded. The hypocrisy, the brash, shameless living, the arrogance to blame God for their sin and make God one with their sin. 1 John 1, 6 says, if we say we have fellowship with him and we walk in darkness, we lie and do not practice the truth. We're not talking about perfection. We're talking about we're different. I'm not what I used to be. Thank God. But I'm also not what I'm going to be. I'm in process. Who may stand in the holy place? He who has clean hands and a pure heart, who has not lifted up his soul to an idol, nor swore deceitfully. Psalm 24, 3 through 4. They have made a decision to continue to rebel. Please understand what I'm saying. This was the argument to prove their guilt. Notice he moves on to the arrangement to pardon their guilt. Verse 16 through 20. First, verse 16 and 17, the conditions of a plea bargain is stated, revealing that there was still hope and time. The plea bargain is usually initiated by the defense lawyer. This one comes from the plaintiff, God. The very one who's accusing is asking for a plea bargain. The first set of conditions in verse 16 deal with the relationship to God. They had to wash themselves and make themselves clean. They were to put away evil of their doings from before their eyes. They were to cease to do evil. But this was impossible, and that's just the condition. The condition is presented in such a way that they might say, we can't do this? All right, now we can agree on something. In fact, Isaiah later on will tell us in 64:6, we were all like an unclean thing, and all of our righteousness is a filthy menstrual garment. We are all fade as a leaf, and our iniquities, like the wind, have taken us away. God wants to bring you to that place where you can't do it. The best you can produce is a dirty, filthy, smelly menstrual garment. Can you handle that? Because that's what God says about your goodness and mine. He takes no other opinion. The second set of conditions dealt with the relationship to man. Notice God first again, right? Now man, verse 17. They were to learn to do good. They were to seek justice. They were to rebuke the oppressor. They were to defend the fatherless. They were to plead for the widow. These were the top priorities of God in the law. The prophets were crying out, Hosea 2:4, Amos 2:6-8, Micah 6:9-12, over and over again. The purpose of stating this condition is threefold. Let me give them to you. First, to remind the people of God that the standards of God, listen, had not changed. The standards of God still have not changed for today. The world has changed, but God's standards have not changed. Secondly, to hopefully bring them to a state of conviction. If you're not walking with God, God wants to bring you to a state of conviction this morning. You're under the wrath of God. You are His enemy. You are in rebellion. But He wants to make you a son, His daughter, His friend. Thirdly, to make them see that without God, they could not do it. God wants to bring you to the end of yourself. And notice secondly, the means to fulfill the plea, this plea bargain, is offered, revealing the mercy and the love of God in verses 18 through 20. Verse 18, the invitation is given by God Himself. Come, come now, and let us reason together, says the Lord. The phrase reason together is a legal terminology that is part of a court scene. Literally, listen, let us cease the argument. Let us do something about it. This is God, the one who has the right to judge and condemn. He's pleading. God initiates the consideration here, yet man is the one in rebellion. Nothing's changed, has it? God's promise, though your sins are like scarlet, they shall be white as snow. Though they are red as crimson, they shall be as wool. The result would be the removal of their sin to purity, white as snow and as wool. In fact, Psalm 51:7 says, whiter than snow. Why? Because every white snowflake has a dirty heart. It's wrapped around a speck of dust. You may be a white little snowflake and say, look at me, I'm all white outside. But God says, you got a dirty heart, man. Very important. Whiter than snow. Whiter than snow. The individual choice will be made by each person. Verse 19 and 20. Notice verse 19. Those who are willing to repent are addressed first. If you are willing and obedient, you shall lead the good of the land. That's a promise. Verse 19. As their sins are forgiven, they're never mentioned again. Psalm 103:12 says, as far as east is the west, Micah 7:19, in the deepest ocean buried. That's a promise. Then those who are unwilling to repent are addressed, secondly. But if you refuse to rebel, you will be devoured by the sword, for the mouth of the Lord has spoken, in verse 20. Isaiah finishes his book with the very affirmation of this, that those who reject will perish in Gehenna, the lake of fire. Read chapter 66, verse 22 through 24. The context is after the millennial reign, after the white throne judgment, when God is going to create the new heaven, the new earth. This first chapter, what we're covering, is a prologue and it sets the scene for the entire book. This is God. He should take vengeance on us. He sets a feast before us, that He might persuade us that He loves us, that He takes no delight in judgment. The evidence that there is still hope for you is that God continues to deal with your heart, pointing out your sin to call you to conviction. This is His whole purpose for you, to bring you to repentance, evident of a broken and contrite heart, that God will not despise, Psalm 51:17. That's what He's looking for. To bring you to that new birth, as Jesus told Nicodemus, you must be born again or you will never see the kingdom of God, in John 3:3-5. Necessary. You see, the conditions for salvation are stipulated very clear by God in the scriptures. Jesus is the only way, the truth, and the life. And no man can come to the Father but by Him, John 14:6. Jesus is the only name under heaven and earth whereby we must be saved, in Acts 4:12. Jesus, after He had offered one sacrifice for sins forever, He sat down at the right hand of the Father, Hebrews 10:12. So He's the only sacrifice that is accepted. You see, the conscious decision of each person before their death will determine where they will spend all of eternity. This decision cannot be made after you die. Whoever has the Son has life. Whoever has not the Son has not life, and the wrath of God abides in him, John 3:36 says. It's a valid part of the gospel. Understand it. God told Israel, I have no pleasure in the death of the one who dies, says the Lord God. Therefore, turn and live, Ezekiel 18:32. God doesn't take pleasure in your perishing. He's pleading with you. Come, let's reason together. Though your sins be red as crimson, I'll make them white as snow. Come. The token is the blood of the Lamb. To the church of Sardis, Jesus said, you have a few names even in Sardis who have not defiled their garments, and they shall walk with me in white, for they are worthy. He who overcomes shall be clothed with a white garment, and I will not blot his name out of the book of life, but I will confess his name before my Father and before his angels. Revelation 3:4-5. He begins with the invitation here, and he culminates in Isaiah 53 with the Lamb slain for you, for me. This was the arrangement to pardon their guilt. The courtroom scene in heaven has exposed the guilt of God's people. I hope you don't see yourself apart from these people. The indictment of their guilt was presented. The argument to prove their guilt could not be disputed. And the arrangement to remove their guilt was up to them to decide on. This is your decision also. We pray you make the right one. For God says, why would you perish? Come. Let's reason together.
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0: Welcome to Chapter by Chapter. Every day, Sandy Adams, pastor of Calvary Chapel Stone Mountain, summarizes a succeeding chapter of the Bible in hopes that you'll listen and read that day's chapter. It's important for God's people to stay in God's Word. We hope that Chapter by Chapter helps. 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
1: The Jesus people leave Jerusalem to spread the gospel. Saul decides to track them down like a pack of deer. In Acts chapter 9, he gets their scent as he travels to Damascus. Along the way, he meets the leader of the pack. A light shines and blinds this butcher of believers. Jesus has taken this persecution personally. Mistreat the church and you mistreat Jesus. Saul needs no more convincing as to the truth of Jesus. He bows to Jesus as Lord. Paul goes to the city for further instructions. Ananias is directed by God to welcome Saul into the church. Saul is filled with the Holy Spirit, and his eyes are open. The church's most antagonistic persecutor will soon become its most aggressive preacher. Never underestimate the life-changing power of the gospel. Saul leaves Damascus under the cover of darkness. Years later, he returns to Jerusalem to talk with the apostles. At first, the reception is frosty, but Barnabas serves as mediator, and before long, Saul is received into the fellowship. Peter also plays a part in this chapter. The healing of Aeneas and the raising of Dorcas are both miracles that imitate the Master. Peter not only mimicked what Jesus did, but the way he did it. What a good policy for all of his disciples.
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3: It's 55 degrees.
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0: Welcome to Day by Day, the verse-by-verse Bible teaching ministry of Calvary Chapel in Elk Grove Village, Illinois, with Pastor Phil Ballmeyer. We're glad you've joined us, and we look forward to spending time again in the Word of God together. We also invite you to stay tuned at the end of today's broadcast for information about additional studies and resources. Thanks again for being with us.
1: You know, Simon Peter loved Jesus with all his heart, and yet he still denied him three times. In that regard, he failed the Lord. And it crushed Peter's heart, making him think that Jesus wanted nothing more to do with him. If this is something you experience when you fail in your walk, open your Bibles to 1 John chapter 3, and let's pick it up in verse 20 for today's study. And you understand that you're saved by grace. You're kept by God's grace. Everything is grace. As Newton said, you know, amazing grace, save me, and it's going to see me all the way home. Unless you let the devil put you under the law. Now, how does that work? Well, as we said last time, there are many pastors and churches, church leaders, in their zeal to see their people walking with God and bearing fruit, they place them under the law. They think this is the way to go. They don't trust the Holy Spirit to sanctify someone, so they have to step in and play Holy Spirit and tell them what they can and cannot do. And of course, depending on the group, the list gets pretty lengthy, right? They tell them that unless they're constantly doing good works, going to church, giving money to God, that's a big one. Staying away from, depending again on the group, movies and no drinking, no smoking. I'm not against teaching that. We shouldn't smoke or drink. But they make it a condition of salvation. Can't wear certain clothes and all kinds of things. Because if you do these things, you are either a phony Christian or you have lost your salvation and need to get saved again. This constant emphasis on works and the corresponding condemnation that often accompanies it robs them of their assurance, the assurance of their salvation and the joy that comes from knowing that, again, they are saved by grace and eternally secure by God's grace, not their works. You can read Galatians 3 again, verses 1 to 3. So 1 John 3:19 and 20 once again, and by this we know that we are of the truth. Well, go back to verses 17 and 18. Do we love the brethren tangibly when they have a need? So when we out there meeting needs and showing the body of Christ that that we love them by meeting certain needs, by this we know that we are of the truth and shall assure our hearts before him. If our hearts condemn us, God is greater than our heart and knows all things. Now, sometimes Christians go to good churches, not legalistic churches, but churches that teach grace. And yet they still battle with condemnation at times. This is often a result of having a tender heart. We, again, are reviewing a little bit from last week. But this is often the result of them having a tender heart towards God and a tendency to be too hard on themselves. Too hard on themselves. Constantly thinking that, you know, they're failures. They're a failure as a Christian. This is especially true with young believers. And boy, does Satan know this. That's why they need, it's like our children. When our kids were little, we didn't just send them out into the world to fend for themselves. They needed our protection until they were able to grow and think for themselves as adults. When you have somebody who has just received Christ, they're a baby Christian. And they need the body of Christ, the family of God, to surround them, kind of watch over them. Because they're very vulnerable. They're wide open to God now. They've just accepted Christ. The devil's lost them. But if you can get them down a path of false doctrine where their walk is neutralized, again, through legalism, we'll say, they're not going to be a threat to the devil's kingdom. So that's why it's important that we, as a church, watch over the young ones in Christ. They're especially susceptible to the devil's condemnation. You know, they haven't had time to grow in their knowledge, in their faith and knowledge of the word. They're still relatively ignorant with regard to the doctrine of grace and God's love, his unconditional love, you know. They think they have to earn his love from day to day. It's legalism, you know. But the Bible teaches that God's love is unconditional. It's not based on what I do for God or what I don't do. When I understand that, again, perfect love casts out fear. I'm no longer worried about not performing enough to earn God's love another day, to earn a place in God's kingdom another day. Tomorrow we start all over again with the good works and things to continue to earn my salvation. This is very sad. No wonder so many going to churches like this have no joy, no peace, no assurance. They're just a wreck. And, of course, they're neutralizing their walk. They're not a threat to the devil. They're just so busy, worried about, going to heaven from week to week, that they're not really worried about, storming the gates of hell and fighting against the enemy for his territory and so on. But, and again, guys, I'm just wanting to review just briefly, because the devil will use a tender heart against a person. I'm not coming against having a tender heart. I'm just saying, though, when you're a new believer, your heart is very tender towards God, right? The devil knows it, and he will often use that tender but immature heart against them. You know, again, through the law, putting all these rules and things on them that they think they have to do to earn God's love again for another day. And so he can easily condemn them. I mean, they're not going to lose their salvation if they're genuinely saved, but they can begin to lose the assurance of that salvation due to a heart that keeps on condemning them. And John comforts them here in verse 20 by saying, if our heart condemns us, God is greater than our heart and knows all things. He's talking about Christians now who love God, who want to serve the Lord, who want to honor him and obey him, but fall short, blow it. We all are there. And John knows. He's seen many people in his day who fit this description. These are good-hearted people who love God, are saved, and yet they are constantly on themselves. John said, if our heart condemns us, God is greater than our heart and knows all things. Now, you might be thinking, great, wonderful. What exactly does that mean, though? It's John's way of saying that sometimes a child of God can be overly hard on themselves, where they, set the bar so high that they begin to have unrealistic expectations in their walk with the Lord. Expectations so high that it borders on perfection, so that any sin, no matter how small or unintended, becomes the justification to condemn themselves as worthless failures. Guys, this extreme legalism becomes so burdensome and so exhausting that eventually they can't live with the guilt of failure any longer. And they either walk away from the Lord. This is the legacy of legalism. Years ago, studying through Genesis on Sunday morning, I remember I pulled a message out, and I called it the legacy of legalism. It's a terrible thing when you live under that system. And a lot of people just can't do it. And so eventually they get so discouraged because they're constantly failing. They're trying their best to earn God's favor, but they just fail all the time. So eventually they either just give up and walk away, or even worse, they commit suicide. And I have told you that we had a lady come into this church for about a month who had escaped a very legalistic church and had come here, and all our folks constantly met with her because she was just so wrapped up in the legalism. And our women were ministering to her all the time, constantly, trying to show her in the scriptures where it's by grace and so on. And we thought we were getting through, but after about a month or so, she just was so tied to that thinking and so tied to her old church, she went back to it. And about a month or so after that, she committed suicide. The family was so upset with this church, and they knew she had come to our church for a while. The daughter contacted me and asked me to do her funeral. And very sad. I believe she was saved. But the problem with legalism is it allows the devil to use so much guilt and condemnation against you. Unless you come to know God's grace in truth, you're going to either walk away after a while or something worse. Now look, I'm not saying that small sins, quote unquote, aren't an issue and only, big sins need to be taken seriously. Remember what Solomon said in Song of Solomon chapter 2, verse 15. He said, it's the little foxes that spoil the vine. And I've always interpreted that to mean, it was just his way of saying, it's the little sins that fly under our radar, but often rob us of our fruitfulness for God. I think most Christians stay away from all the big sins, okay? They're not out there stealing, robbing banks, or running around committing adultery over the place. But the point is, though, that oftentimes it's the sins that, again, fly under our moral radar, coveting, okay, covetousness, or gossip. Oh, but I'm only sharing prayer requests. I see. We can make anything sound spiritual. But it's often those sins that rob us of our fruitfulness for God. So I'm not saying that any sin is really a small sin. God takes all sins very seriously. He expects us to take all sin very seriously as well. What I'm talking about, though, is that we are all like little children learning how to walk. And when we do fall to sin, God wants us to acknowledge our sin, to confess it, to repent of it, and listen, to get up and start walking with Him again. It's over. It's under the blood. It's been forgiven, removed. God drowns it in the sea of forgetfulness, remembers it no more. What the devil wants, though, is to tempt us to sin. And when we do fall into sin, he wants us to condemn ourselves. In other words, stay down. Give up. This proves you're nothing but a worthless failure. God's tired of listening to you say you're sorry for this sin you keep committing. God's done with you. He's had it. And if you let that thinking get into your head, well, that's the problem. People do listen to the devil's condemnation, because already they're so prone to beat themselves up and so entrenched in this idea that I have to earn God's love every day. Well, they're just ripe to be beaten to death by the devil. And let me just say this. Often, we hand Satan the bat that he ultimately uses to beat us up with. And how do we do that? By trying to prove to God our love and devotion. How do we do that? By making God promises that things are going to be different. Okay. You watch, Lord, I'll show you. Maybe you've done this very thing, where you've made the Lord a promise that with all your heart you intended to keep. Maybe you said to him, Lord, that's it. I'm going to quit smoking, or I'm going to quit drinking, or I'm going to quit looking at pornography. Or maybe you said, Lord, things are going to be different between us. I'm going to start getting up earlier so I can spend some time with you in prayer before I start my day. Good stuff. Or I'm going to stop watching so much TV and spend that extra time in the Word. Or maybe you purpose to start being more of a verbal and visible witness for the Lord at work or some other place. All good stuff, good intentions. If you've ever promised the Lord things were going to be, you know, different, you were going to make some changes, you were going to be more committed, only to fail and feel the guilt that comes from failing to keep your promise to the Lord. But you know what? You're in good company, because that's exactly how Simon Peter felt. This is such an important topic. I wanted to merge 1 John tonight with a teaching I did several years ago that came out of Matthew. And in that teaching, we talked about how that Peter, the evening before Jesus was crucified, in the upper room, as Jesus was with his disciples, they were observing the Passover together. You remember what he told them. Now, I pulled this from numerous gospels. I'll just piece it together to get the flow of what happened that evening. Okay, now, this is the night before the cross. Okay, he said, all of you will be made to stumble because of me this night. For it is written, I will strike the shepherd, and the sheep will be scattered. Peter said to him, even if all are made to stumble, yet I will not be. And the Lord said, Simon, Simon, indeed Satan has asked for you that he may sift you as wheat. But I have prayed for you that your faith should not fail. And when you have returned to me, strengthen your brethren. But he, Peter, said to him, Lord, I am ready to go with you both to prison and to death. Jesus answered him, will you lay down your life for my sake, Peter? Most assuredly, I say to you, the rooster shall not crow twice till you have denied me three times. But he spoke more vehemently, Lord, if I have to die with you, I will not deny you. Was Peter sincere? You think he was sincere? I think so. I think with all his heart he was sincere. And I believe with all his heart he meant to keep that promise to his Lord. The spirit was willing, but the flesh was weak. And that's the problem with making God promises. No matter how sincere or well-intentioned they are, you're putting confidence in your strength and not confidence or relying on his strength. And again, guys, you can't use the flesh to defeat the flesh. You can only defeat the flesh through the work and power of the Holy Spirit. That's why New Year's resolutions don't work, because I'm making promises to use my strength to overcome my weaknesses. You can't use the flesh to defeat the flesh. Jesus told all his disciples that they would forsake him before the night was out. Yet Peter assured the Lord, oh, now, Lord, come on. I know you've been working hard and things have been rough. But listen, I'm with you, all right? I got your back. You can imagine, right? But Peter assured the Lord that, you know, his love and commitment to him was stronger than the other disciples. He promised Jesus that even though the other disciples would fail him, he said, I will never fail you. You can count on me, Lord. I won't let you down. I'm Rocky Johnson. Peter, Petros, Rock, son of John Johnson, I'm Rocky Johnson, Lord. I got your back. However, 9 or 10 hours later, after Peter made that promise, Jesus was arrested in the Garden of Gethsemane and was put on trial by the Sanhedrin in the home of the high priest Caiaphas. And Peter was out in the courtyard of Caiaphas' house, warming himself by the fire. It was April. It was Passover, so it was still chilly. And he was standing by where the soldiers were. They had built a fire. He was standing by the fire, warming himself, waiting to see what was going to happen to Jesus. You remember the story, of course. And it was while he was there that three times he was accused of being one of Jesus' disciples. And three times he said adamantly, I don't even know the man. Now, Luke tells us something about that scene that no other gospel writer records. Luke tells us that immediately after Peter denied the Lord for the third time, that Jesus, from where he was standing in Caiaphas' house, turned and looked at Peter. What kind of look did he give Peter? We're not told. We're left to speculate. Was it a look of anger? A lot of Christians think that when they fail God, God is angry with them. Maybe it stems from having an earthly father who was hard on them, a father who they could never please, who never acknowledged their accomplishments, but only condemned them for their failures. And so now, when they fail as a Christian, they imagine their heavenly father saying in their earthly father's voice, I told you you were no good. You're nothing but a failure. You'll always be a failure. And I'm sick and tired of putting up with you. Now get out of my sight. Was it a look of disappointment? There are many Christians who, when they fail, think God, they have let God down. They imagine the voice of God whispering in their ear something to the effect, I can't believe you did that. I expected more from you. You've really disappointed me. I mean, this produces an incredible amount of guilt and shame, which causes them to want to run and hide from God, kind of like Adam after he sinned, hid from God, right? Or maybe Jesus gave Peter a look of sadness. Often we feel that our failures cause God to look at us, with the kind of sad look that one would give to a person who is a lost cause. That the Lord is looking at us, shaking his head, like we would look at some sad, pathetic loser who, no matter how many chances he is given, always blows it and will never amount to anything in life. Of course, that causes a person to feel like it's no use trying anymore. I'll never amount to anything, so I'm just going to give up. Let me ask you, what kind of look do you think Jesus gave Peter that night? And I'll say this to you. The look you think Jesus gave Peter in the light of his failure reveals how you think Jesus looks at you when you fail as a Christian. Well, let me weigh in. First of all, I don't believe that Jesus looked at Peter with a look of anger. The Bible teaches that God's anger is reserved for those living in rebellion, who refuse to repent for their sins, not for those who try to live for him but sometimes fail. I also don't believe that Jesus looked at Peter with a look of disappointment. For you see, for God to be disappointed means you did something that took him by surprise. In other words, he appointed you up here. You didn't rise to the level of his expectations, so you disappointed him. You took him by surprise. He acted in a way he didn't expect. And of course, that's impossible for God because he knows all things. He has all knowledge. In fact, he knew every sin we were ever going to commit before he even created us. We know Peter's denial of Jesus didn't catch the Lord off guard and disappoint him because when Peter promised the Lord that he would never be stumbled because of him, Jesus told Peter that before the night was out, he was going to deny him three times. Now, I believe Jesus told Peter this in advance, not only to warn him not to put his trust in his own strength, but also to prepare him, to soften the blow of his failure by teaching Peter, and through Peter, all of us, that our sins never surprise or disappoint God. Grieve him, yes. Surprise him, no. Because he knew everything we were ever going to do. And finally, I don't think that Jesus gave Peter a look of sadness, the kind of look we might give a person who was a lost cause, a hopeless loser, the kind of person we often feel like, right, for blowing in as much as we do, which causes us to say, Lord, I'm hopeless, you know? I'll never amount to anything as a Christian. Why don't you just, you know, give up on me? I've given up on myself, forgetting that Paul the Apostle wrote to the Philippian church that we are all a work in progress. He said, being confident of this very thing, that he who has begun a good work in you will complete it until the day of Jesus Christ. We are a work in progress. No, we're not what we want to be yet, but we certainly are not what we once were. So, you know, you get saved, and God, imagine he just takes a, sticks it to your forehead, says under construction. Okay. You don't see it. He sees it. And because we're a work in progress, we're all under construction, he understands, you know. It takes time to build a life. It takes time for God to dismantle all the garbage we have built in our hearts and minds and lives before he can start rebuilding, right? Remember what he said to Jeremiah, Jeremiah chapter 1? He was only 17, I think, at the time. Told him to go to Israel and beyond that to the nations around. He said, I'm sending you, he said, to pull down, to tear down, to uproot, to build, and to plant. This goes for anything in our life. Marriage is a good one, you know. People are married for years. Their marriage is a disaster. They get saved. They don't wake up the next day and have an ideal marriage. I mean, they wake up the next day and they're on their way to one if they want God to work. But it takes time for God to tear down the junk, the selfishness, the pride, the hurts, and to begin to rebuild something that is beautiful. And this goes for our entire life. So, you know, something to think about. You might be thinking to yourself, okay, Phil, what kind of look do you think Jesus gave Peter? Well, obviously, I don't know for sure, but I personally believe it was a look of loving compassion. You know, the kind of look a parent would give a child who is learning to walk but keeps falling. You're teaching a little child how to walk and they keep falling. You don't get angry. I mean, no normal parent gets angry, you know, starts yelling and screaming, that's it, you're not eating tonight. But Dad, I'm only two. I mean, or one, whatever. Yeah. God knows that when we get saved, we're a baby Christian, and he takes extra time with us to bring us along, to teach us how to walk. You don't have to turn there. You can write the reference down. This really is driven home in Hosea chapter 11. I'll read verses 1 to 4 and then verse 8, where God said, when Israel was a child, I loved him, and I called my son out of Egypt. But the more I called to him, the farther he moved from me, offering sacrifices to the images of Baal and burning incense to idols. I myself taught Israel how to walk, leading him along by the hand. You get the image of a little child, you know how you stand over them, and you got their hands, you know, and as you walk, you know, but you're doing it for them, kind of teaching them how to walk. God said, that's what I did when Israel was a child. I took them by the hands and I taught them how to walk. Verse 4, I led Israel along with my ropes of kindness and love. I lifted the yoke from his neck and I myself stood and to feed him. Oh, how can I give you up, Israel? God's lamenting because the nation turned from him.
0: 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Thanks again for listening, and please join us again next time as we continue to study God's Word. Until then, may the Lord richly bless you and guide your steps as you walk with Him

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1: Today's Wisdom for Women is Proverbs 15, verse 11. Death and destruction lie open before the Lord. How much more the hearts of men? Death. I don't know if there's anything more mysterious to us as mortals as death. A few years ago, I visited a lady in Australia who had just a few weeks to live, and she knew it. As we chatted, I asked her, "Carmen, do you know what happens 1 minute after you die?" She said, "I have no idea." Here she was, so close to eternity, and yet it was a complete mystery. I've never been so glad as to open the Word of God right then and read to her the description of heaven. I then read and explained to her how she could go there. Then I asked her the question, "Carmen, is there anything that could keep you from saying yes to God's gift of salvation right now? Would you like to say yes, asking for forgiveness for your sins and receiving the Savior into your heart?" She said, "Yes." Death and destruction had been lying before her, but she chose life. I'll never forget that day with Carmen. She died physically a few weeks later, but the Lord knew her heart. He knew that what she needed most was not a few more days on this earth. She needed a Savior. Maybe as you listen today, you need to know He knows your heart too, and He loves you with the everlasting love. This is Debbie Bryson praying that the practical wisdom of God's Word will make you wise.
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0: 1 Timothy 2, verses 3 through 6. For this is good and acceptable in the sight of God our Savior, who desires all men to be saved and to come to the knowledge of the truth. For there is one God and one mediator between God and man, the man Christ Jesus, who gave himself a ransom for all, to be testified in due time. This has been your sustaining word of the day, brought to you by Calvary Chapel of Manitowoc.
1: Jesus Christ and Him crucified is one of the foundations of our relationship with God, His Word, and the key to our salvation, as Mike McIntosh explains.
2: So I encourage you that no matter where you decide to end up or go, or you move to another town, that the Holy Spirit would always remind you, Jesus Christ and Him crucified. And it's the Word of God that builds you up. It's not a ministry. It's the Word of God.

0: text focuses on two people, the Apostle Peter and Cornelius, a Roman centurion. Here in this story, we see the supernatural preparations on both sides. Peter, who is Jewish, and Cornelius, a Gentile. God, as it were, lays his right hand on one and his left hand on the other and brings them together. The importance of Peter's actions here is that by reason of his apostleship, his recognition of Gentile Christians becomes the act of the whole community. Listen carefully to the relevant and practical lessons that are ahead today on Chapter and Verse as Mike McIntosh takes us through Acts chapter 10 and his message, Cornelius, a centurion and a devout man. We begin now in prayer.
1: Lord, we do thank you for this day. We're very grateful that we have another day to be alive. And what a joy it is and thrill it is to be alive with you. We have

our heart. So we pray, Father God, that you'd use our study time right now to draw us closer to you and open our eyes to new things, and that our lives could be shaped by your Holy Spirit and your Word, and Christ in us would truly be the hope of glory for each one of us. So thank you for this time to be together with other men and women, and the hundreds of boys and girls in Sunday school, with these teachers that love them and pray for them. We ask that you would let your hand rest upon our campus with total peace. In Jesus' name, amen. You may be seated. Please be seated. We're in Acts chapter 10, if you would join us there. Acts chapter 10, the 10th chapter of the book of Acts. And we're going to spend a couple of weeks in this chapter because there are some obvious and not so obvious. And I'd like to talk about the not so obvious, because we always run into people where it's not so obvious that they are deceiving us. I was interested to find out that at least two big name ministries and ministers are procuring property in Orange County, not far, within 2-3 miles of Calvary Chapel. And I've noticed 5 new churches buying property around Horizon. And I know some of these doctrines, that they aren't good for Christians. But you have to find that out yourself, what's the good food and what's the sour food. But they see, you know, an animal wounded, and the predators come and prey. Not P-R-A-Y, they come in P-R-E-Y on a ministry or a church or Christians in general. And Jesus said that in the last days there will be a strong delusion, and that it could actually change the minds or deceive the minds of the elect, God's elect. And we see that around the world right now. And we see it across our country. And there is a malaise in the Christian community across the country. I hear it from dozens and dozens of pastors. And yet, the Word of God is going to be what will keep you in the love of God. And so, you and your Bible and nothing else, well, I hope you dress, but you and your Bible, you'll make it. You don't need a dogmatic person pounding on you to memorize. You just need the Holy Spirit, who will lead and guide you into all truth. And he will do it. And what will happen is that usually the false leaders, they come into an area and they don't put anybody down or any work down, but they talk about a deeper walk. They talk about a closer fellowship, be it through the music or entertainment they use to draw the crowd. And very seldom, if ever, do they start you out and go chapter and verse. They have how to handle your finances, how to handle your water skiing, or something that has nothing to do with anything. But it's always how-tos, which means that you and I are broken and we haven't been taught correctly. And in reality, Jesus Christ was broken for us, and he has been buried for us, and he's been risen from the dead for us, and he's coming back for us. So we don't need somebody telling us everything that's the matter with us. We already know that it's the matter with us. So the subtlety of the scriptures, how you can just be moved off of the Bible onto sermon outlines, sermon notes that many pastors don't want to study, so they buy these and they hand them out and they put them on screens and they get you looking at everything except for the Bible. It's also subtle. I've seen it for 43 years now. And I remember as a young minister that we had our Tuesday meetings with Chuck, and that he gave us a tape to listen to one day and then give us his comments. And he was teaching us to be refined to discern deceivers as sheepdogs. And we were his sheepdogs.

0: So I encourage you that no matter where you decide to end up or go, or you move to another town, that the Holy Spirit would always remind you Jesus Christ and Him crucified. And it's the Word of God that builds you up. It's not a ministry. It's the Word of God. So I encourage you with that. And this man we're going to read about is one of these men that he just stayed fast on the things of the Word of God and loving people. And he is a heathen. He's a pagan. He's an Italian. He's a Roman military officer. And yet he was known by Jews throughout all of Israel that he was kind and gentle and considerate. He was a giver. He was not a taker. And this man's life is just amazing. I want to show you the not so obvious that can help you as you study and you read the Word. So, Father, we thank you for the book of Acts, and we pray that you'll illuminate this introductory message to all of our hearts in Jesus' name. Amen. There was a certain man in Caesarea, which is on the coast, by the way. It's beautiful. It's one place we always go on our tours to Israel because there's an amphitheater that they believe Paul the Apostle spoke in. I have spoken there from the bottom without a PA system, and it seats thousands and thousands of people outdoors. And it's got a stage, a very classic Roman-style stage. And behind the stage and the columns is the beautiful Mediterranean. So in the daytime, it's just gorgeous looking out the Mediterranean, up the coast and down the coast. It's a beautiful place. So he is living in this place. His name is called Cornelius. He is a centurion of what was called the Italian band or the Italian regiment. So he's an army officer. His life as a centurion, and you may want to study about centurions. There is a man who his mother is here and his sister, and he was here for years, and then he retired from the Air Force. He had a budget of $1 billion, which he always laughed at and said that's nothing really compared to the other budgets that he handled annually for the Pentagon. He was involved in many missions. He was a pilot. He very bright, and he's up in Washington living now. And he wrote a book called The Centurion. And he goes into depth about these men that would dedicate themselves to Caesar. Caesarea comes from the name of Caesar. Cornelius, as a centurion, would dedicate his life, be given a wage that in many cases would never be changed. So he would have no ulterior motives of being promoted. He would die as a centurion, and he would die for Caesar in Rome. And so this is a man that'd be highly trusted. But while he is in Palestine, or what was known as Palestine in Israel, the north being Israel and the south being Judah, he heard about this living God. He read the books. He read the scrolls. He listened to the rabbis. There was a man named Moses who was brilliant. He sat next to the Pharaoh. He ruled the world. He was a Jew. And God raised him up to lead Israel out of 400 years of bondage from Egypt and bring them back to the promised land. So he studied these. He studied the wars. Moshe Dayan, one of the great military strategists in our lifetime, who is deceased today. He was a man, if you remember pictures, with a patch over his eye. He had lost an eye in defending Israel. He was a great strategist, but I have a book on Moshe Dayan, and it's all the war battles of the Old Testament. And then he takes them and puts them on a map for you and explains when it said this one went that way and this group went this way. He shows you the pincer movement that's going on. And this man, Cornelius, he was studying to get, how do the Jews battle? What is this? So he would see these in the Old Testament, I'm sure, and be able to pass it on to his regiment. So here he is, a man that is defined as a pagan, as a heathen, according to the Jew, a man of high military rank that is definitely respected by the Italians and the Roman government. Now look at what it says about him. We know his background, his professional background, a devout man. That's the first scripture verse we have about this spirituality of this man. He is a devout man. He's committed. And one who feared God. The Bible says in the Proverbs throughout it, the fear of the Lord is the beginning of wisdom or knowledge or understanding. To fear God. And we must fear God. Well, we must love Him. But the fear of God, the awesome respect, allows the love of God to fulfill us. And the love, we are told, covers a multitude of sins. So our lives, which are weak and broken and so far from what the body was designed to be eternal and live forever, and Adam and Eve struck that down, but God always left a hope. So this man is a devout man. If you looked at him, you'd know he's a good man. He's a nice man. He's a man that loves people and helps people. But he feared God. Now, he didn't know which God it was that he feared until he got to Israel. And he began to hear of Jehovah or Yahweh. And he would hear these names of God. Jehovah Tsidkenu. God will always provide for you. He will always defend you. He will always give you health. On and on, God's name is attached to words. So this is what God will do for you as a human. And I think he plugged into that and picked up on that when many of the Jews, especially the rabbis and the Sanhedrin, the Sadducees and the priests didn't catch up on that, that God was alive. So he feared God, devout man, all of his household. So that means everybody that he supported financially that lived in his home. The four walls, maybe two stories or three stories along the coast there. Everybody had been taught by this man to love God, to be devout in your commitment, your very single focus. And they also knew that this is a man that feared God. So be it the people that took care of the house and were paid by him or the Roman government from his housing allowance, or be it the butler or the chef or the military personnel that were with him. Everyone in his household had come to know the Lord Jesus. To have a household that fears God. Three of our grandkids, we have one, two, three, four, I think we have six. Seven this weekend, and this week we might have 16. I don't know. My gosh. And just as I was walking out the door, I said, okay, we're praying, everybody up. And we all hugged Sandy, and the boys all came up and put their chests on my head and just squeezed me, and we prayed that Jesus would bless us today and bless you and bless the services. And I just hope that when they become teenagers, I've got them dialed in so I can reason with them. And that they'll be, as I am now, a man that they trust and that they love and knows that he loves them. I never had that growing up. So for me, it's all new territory, but it's territory I love. I just love it. I love it. Next to Sandy and you, I love it. I love my family. And I love these children, but I love the grandchildren too. And it's a great movement, but to think that my whole house could be saved. Joshua said, as for me and my house, we shall serve the Lord. I don't care what anybody else does. Care may not be the right word. No matter what everybody else does, as for me and my house, we're going to serve the Lord. And we've tried our best to raise the children that way, but now we're trying on the grandchildren. And the parents like it because they get to drop them off at our house and go out and live a normal life. So look at this next attitude. Who gave alms generously to the people. His money wasn't his money. And one of the first things that happens as a Christian that you've given your heart to God is that your money's not your money. And you can see how much God has control of you by your checkbook. You can see how many checks you've written him and how many you've written elsewhere. Now, when God is in first place in your life, in every area, from your health to your death, to your finances and your relationships, your filter is the Lord, his Spirit, his Word, and how you have grown to let him speak to your heart. And so this man is a man that was broken. He was given to generously give alms to the people. And then this last thing, he prayed to God always. You want to underline that? So he is a man of prayer. And about the ninth hour of the day, he saw clearly in a vision an angel of God coming in and saying to him, Cornelius. And when he observed him, he was afraid. And he said, what is it, Lord? So he said to him, your prayers. Now look at this. What a testimony of this man. Your prayers and your alms, your giving, have come up for a memorial before God. A memorial. We think of a memorial as a statue or a plaque or a building, something that's memorializing someone or some event. And this man had two things that were rising to heaven. And this answers the age-old question, well, how could God save a person like that? And there are people that are trained to be self-righteous that if they looked at you or me, they'd say, you don't belong in the church, the way you're dressed. When I came to San Diego, at that time, the end of the hippie era, just winding down, most of these people, and some of you are them, they came to church barefoot. There's nothing more I'd love to do than to come to church barefooted. So I didn't care if they came barefooted. They came, you know, t-shirts and shorts. And it's not the outward that God is looking at. He's looking at the inward heart of a person. So this man, as far as we know, has never been born again, has never received the Holy Spirit, but yet his prayers and his giving, because of the attitude of his heart, rose up to heaven, and God saw it as a memorial. This man loves me. He loves me more than the leaders of Israel do. This man is training others how to love me and to pray to me. And it's so simple. That's all he wants, is us to love him and to fellowship with him so that he can love us back and fellowship with us back. He's not a religion. He's alive right now. And we need to keep that focus for ourselves. About the ninth hour of the day, he saw clearly in a vision an angel of God coming in and saying to him, Cornelius, your prayers, your alms have come up for a memorial before God. Now send men to Joppa, which would be going south on Israel's coast, and send for Simon, whose surname is Peter. Simon Peter. He's lodging with Simon, a tanner, whose house is by the sea. He will tell you what you must do. So here's a guy that basically was a beach bum, just hung out and tanned himself all the time. Right? That's all I did when I first came to California. He's there with him, and of course he's tanning hides. And when the angel who spoke to him had departed, Cornelius called immediately two of his household servants and a devout soldier from among those who waited on him constantly. So when he had explained all these things to them, he sent them to Joppa. Joppa is a functioning town on the coast. It's a fishing port, little small port there. It's beautiful. Some of the original facilities are there. And if you were up on the roof, the second story, on the coast like that, boy, the view just to the horizon is limitless. But going all the way up Lebanon, you can see the Lebanese border. Going south, you can see everything there is to see. He's resting. He's getting rejuvenated. And this angel has spoken to him. Now, here's what I'd like to point out to you. God knows the heart of this man very deeply. We've already been described who he is. Luke, the physician who wrote the book of Acts, knew this background of this man. God wanted this man's life to keep going on to teach other people. If you can apply that principle to yourself, your life will immediately change for the good or the better. That you want your life to go on like ripples in a pond that you've just chucked a rock into and it's splattered, and then all of a sudden many ripples come till it comes back to the shore. So God saw this man's heart. That's the kind of heart God is looking for. Someone who's not self-centered, but people-centered. And so here it is. And he tells us another thing about this man. That the Lord knew exactly where he was, and he knew exactly where Peter was, and he knew the address and the name on the county assayers or assessors roll list. He knows his occupation, just so you don't get mixed up with any other Simons. I want you to know, this one's a tanner, lives on the coast. Go down and pick this man up. God knows where you are right now. He knows where all your blessings and memorials are right now. And he also knows where your future worries are and struggles that you have. He knows everything. So there's no ducking him. You and I cannot surprise God. Well, God, I let you down again this week. Oh, shocker. He didn't save you so that you would be a slave to a bunch of rules and regulations. He thinks you're big boys and big girls. And as you read his book, you will naturally do your best. And the Holy Spirit will come in and fill you that can rise up to God.
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1: It's 12:27.
2: It's 56 degrees.
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4: Here are some strange thoughts. Where is here? 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Everything else is there. Each of us thinks that we're the center of the universe. 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When is it? You can't. The split second you try and pinpoint now, it becomes then. These thoughts are a little strange, but there are some things that we can be sure of. The sun rises. The sky is still blue and up is still up.
5: Not true. The sun never rises. The earth turns. The sky isn't blue. It has no color. Neither is up up. Remember that the earth is round, and what's up to someone at the North Pole is not up to someone at the South Pole. 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The only thing we can really trust is God's word. So do that today.
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0: You're listening to Straight from the Heart, the Bible teaching radio ministry of Calvary Chapel, Philadelphia. Our teacher here on Straight from the Heart is Senior Pastor Joe Foch. We're currently in the New Testament, going verse by verse through the Gospel of Mark. On today's broadcast, we'll continue our study beginning in chapter 3. Before we finish, I'll give you some additional information so you can contact us with any questions or comments. But first, open your Bible to Mark chapter 3, and let's join Pastor Joe as he continues.
1: Mark says this, "And he entered again into the synagogue, and there was a man there which had a withered hand." It very specifically says the hand had become withered. It was not congenital. He wasn't born that way. He had some accident along the way, got a disease, got his hand caught in, a mill or something. His hand had become withered through some circumstance. And look at verse 2. They watched him, and it's the present perfect tense, they were continually watching him, whether he would heal on the Sabbath day that they might accuse him. Isn't it interesting? That's how well they knew Jesus. Synagogue is crowded. They stuck the guy somewhere. Here's this poor guy with a withered hand. He wants to sit in the corner. He doesn't want to be out in the middle of everything. And yet they're watching Jesus continually because they know that Jesus is going to look for the person in that room that is most broken. What a compliment. What a compliment. As Christ is formed in us, I think, sometimes people come to church and I went to that church and nobody said hello. Nobody asked me how I was. Nobody met my needs. Some people come to church and they say, "Lord, show me who I can bless today." Because the Spirit of God is moving in their heart. "Lord, show me who's broken." I don't know who the most broken person in this room is, but he does right now. He does right now. That's who he's watching. Right now, whoever is most withered here, something has happened in your life, sexual abuse. It's not congenital. You weren't born with it. You acquired it along the way. And there's something in your emotion or your heart or your physical being that's withered. And maybe it's in a place where nobody else can see it. I guarantee you right now in this room, he's aware of it and is taking note of it and watching it. That's what the scripture says. They watch him to see what he would do. Now, this is Jesus. He could have waited till Sunday if he wanted to. He could have just said, "These guys never get over it. I'm so tired. I feel like hassling when I'll find this guy tomorrow and heal his withered hand." But I think not only is he preaching the truth, he's trampling a little bit on their traditions for the sake of those that are bound by them. He says unto the man, they're watching to see what he's going to do. Jesus says to the man, which had the withered hand, "Stand forth." Luke says he said, "Stand forth in the midst." So imagine this poor guy. Here's a guy sitting in a corner trying to be, inconspicuous, got his withered hand under his, robe or something. And Jesus says, "Hey, no, you, come here and stand in the middle where everybody can see you." Oh, man. Embarrassing. And he said unto them, the religious leaders now, "Is it lawful to do good on Sabbath days or to do evil?" Rhetorical question. "To save life or to kill?" It was a current debate. And in that day, many rabbis said, you can stop someone from bleeding on the Sabbath, but you can't mend a broken bone. You have to wait till the next day. You can do what you need to stop bleeding and save a life, save one from dying, but you can't apply medicine or finish the job till the next day. Jesus says in Matthew, you would drag your goat out of a ditch on the Sabbath day and not care about this person, this human being. And it was a current debate. And Jesus asked these religious leaders, is it lawful to do good on Sabbath days or to do evil? What could they say? To save life or to kill. Notice this. But they held their peace. They're so hard-hearted and so convicted, they can't even answer. You would think one of them would say, Rabbi, you're right. To do good on Sabbath day. To do good. To heal. That's a good thing. They held their peace. And when he had looked round about on them, please notice, with anger, being grieved for, because of the hardness of their hearts, he said unto the man, stretch forth thine hand. And he stretched it out, and his hand was restored whole as the other. Jesus looked round about upon them with anger. Anger has a purpose. God was angry. Jesus is angry. God created us in his image and likeness. He gave us anger. If you see someone harming someone less fortunate, if you see someone, you know, molesting your little three-year-old, you better get angry. And if we are not angry at that time, it's because we don't have love. Anger is a part of love. And Jesus loves this man. He loves the heart of God. He looks around, and their hearts are so hardened because of their stupid religiosity, they don't want to make room for a man who has suffered probably for decades to be set free. And he's angry. He'll be angry when he overturns the tables of the money changers. You and I don't have an anger problem. We have a timing problem. We get angry at the wrong things and the wrong targets. It isn't an anger problem. It's a control problem. Anger is right in the right instance at the right time. It's the proper emotion in the proper circumstance. We do stupid things with this because we're selfish. But I love to see Jesus here in this. He's angry. As he looks around at the hardness of their hearts. And he says to the man, stretch forth thine hand. Now, was that cruel? The guy's thinking, if I could stretch forth my hand, I'd have done it years ago, you know. Stretch forth your hand. And it says here, he stretched. Now, that word in the Greek is active. He stretched it out, and his hand was restored. That word is passive. That's an interesting picture here. The guy's just obedient. Jesus says, stretch forth your hand. He's thinking, I can't do that. But in obedience, he does this. He just puts out his withered, deformed hand as best he can. That's active. That's obedience. The word, when it says it was restored, is passive. He had nothing to do with the restoration. Only the yielding. Only the responding. And sometimes in our lives, there's something that's withered for a long time, and the Lord says, stretch it out. And we think, Lord, if I could do that, I'd have done that a long time ago. And he says, you know, I didn't say heal it. I didn't say restore it. I said, stretch it out. Stretch it towards me. Give it to me. 19 bones, 35 muscles, 58 distinct movements. Very complicated piece of machinery right here. No one in this room could ever engineer it or design it. No therapy, no rehab. That hand must have snapped, crackled, and popped. When he must have sounded like a big bowl of Rice Krispies. When he put that thing out, it must have went snap, crackle, pop, crunch, crunch, you know. And it says it was restored right there in front of everybody, whole like the other. No therapy, none of that. Remarkable picture. He stretched it out, and his hand was restored as whole as the other. And the Pharisees went forth immediately and took counsel with the Herodians how they might destroy Jesus, how they might kill him on the Sabbath. So I guess it's okay to kill the Messiah on the Sabbath. Not okay to pluck grain, and it's not okay to heal a man with a withered hand, but Messiah killing is fine on the Sabbath. They go forward figuring out how they might destroy him. But Jesus withdrew himself with the disciples. Please take notice. Some of us, if we can't find a fight, we'll start one. Some of us, our favorite indoor sport, arguing with somebody. Jesus could have done that here, but he withdrew himself. He stayed out of the conflict at this point. Jesus withdrew himself and his disciples to the sea, and a great multitude followed him. We try to get an idea of this now. Look, from Galilee they followed him, and from Judea. So from the north, from Galilee, from Judea, where Jerusalem was in the south, and specifically from Jerusalem, from Idumea over in the area of Edom, from beyond Jordan, from Tyre and Sidon, all the way up in northern Lebanon on the seacoast. Great multitude. And when they had heard what great things he did, they came to him. Now what it says is here is all of Galilee, all of Judea, cross over Jordan, Idumea, Jordan today, Moab, that whole area, to Syria, all the way up to Tyre and Sidon. Some scholars feel that at times there were upwards of 50,000 people following Jesus. No radio, no periodicals, no newspaper. Those are amazing things, aren't they? Just word of mouth. Word of mouth. You can't fake reality. You can't fake genuine. When something real is happening, you got the greatest communication system in the world. People talking about it. Thousands and thousands. And he spake to his disciples in verse 9, that a small ship should wait on him because of the multitude, lest they should throng him. For he had healed many on the Sabbath, insomuch that they pressed upon him. The crowd was crushing him for just to touch him. They just wanted to get close enough to touch him. And if you'd have been there, you'd have been doing the same thing. As many as had plague. So you can imagine all of these people with leprosy and diseases and just trying to get close enough to touch them, and they're just getting healed. What the scene is unimaginable to us. Some of the other places it describes those that were halt and lame, and it doesn't say healed, being made whole, legs growing back, arms growing back. Just imagine what's happening. That's what happened around Jesus. You remember Peter would cut the guy's ear off and the Lord would pick it up and bring the torch over here. Where's that thing? And pick it up and stick it back on the guy's head again. Arms growing back, legs growing back, lepers being cleansed. Just, it says they were pressing that they might just touch him, as many as had plagues. My wife would go crazy right here, you know. You come into our house, hi, wash your hands. We live in an antibacterial house, you know. Just can't imagine all these people with plagues pushing through, groping at you, touching you. Unclean spirits, when they saw him, fell down before him and cried out, saying, "Thou art the Son of God." Just not psychological. This is real stuff going on here. And he straightly, immediately charged them that they should not make him known. Well, you got 50,000 people following you. Somebody knows about you by that time. And he goeth up into a mountain, and he calleth unto him whom he would. Notice he doesn't change. He calleth unto him today whom he would. And they came to him. And he ordained 12 that they should be with him. Now notice, that's the first thing about the apostles. He ordained 12 that they should be with him. What a great, great thing that is. And that he might then send them forth to preach and to have power, exousia, not dunamis, not the power of the Holy Spirit, the royal right, because the king was in their midst, that they might have exousia, might have power to heal sickness and to cast out devils. And now, here are the guys. Again, Luke and Matthew tell us that he prayed. Luke says he prayed all night before he made these choices. And again, you're going to pick 12 to represent you. Who do you pick? Who do you pick? Who do you get saved and put the mic in his hand? Who do you, you know, isn't it interesting? Look at who he chooses here. Simon. He surnamed Peter. Now, Matthew, Mark, and Luke all give us a list of the 12. All of the lists begin with Simon and end with Judas. Most of them are set out in three pairs of two, which means 12, you know, which equals 12. First choice, Simon Peter, who he surnames him Peter, change his name to a rock. Would you have picked Peter? When Jesus saw him in John chapter 1, he looked at him, he said, thou art Simon, thou shalt be, you know, Cephas, thou shalt be Peter, a rock. Now, that wouldn't be for 50 years. That wouldn't be for 50 years. Peter is ready, aim, fire all through the Gospels. Ready, fire, aim, excuse me. Hacking people's ears off, telling Jesus, everybody else might forsake you, but you can count on me. Withdrawing from the fellowship at Antioch, so Paul has to rebuke him, reprove him in front of the church. Jesus letting down a sheet out of heaven, saying, Peter, what I have cleansed, call thou not common. Not so, Lord, three times, he tells him. It would be 50 years before he would write his second epistle and say, grow in grace and in the knowledge of the Lord Jesus Christ. Take heed to yourselves, lest ye also fall from your steadfastness. Because he had fallen from his. Lest ye also. Remarkable man. Jesus saw that. Jesus picked him. He picked James, the son of Zebedee, and John, the brother of James, and he surnamed them Boanerges, which is the sons of thunder. This must have been quite a set of disciples, these two guys. The sons of thunder, on the way to Jerusalem. Well, let's hit through Samaria. They come back to Jesus, say, hey, we tried Motel 6, we tried Holiday Inn, we tried to get a room everywhere. Nobody will rent a room to us because they know you're headed to Jerusalem. You're not really, you're just passing through. But look, call down fire from heaven, incinerate Samaria. I know it's an expensive lesson, but if we do this once, we'll never run into this problem again. Make an example of them, smoke them, and we'll have no problem getting a room from here on in. And Jesus looks at these guys and says, you don't know what manner of spirit you are of. Guys, and he nicknames them the sons of thunder, James and John. I want to burn up cities. You know, they're arguing over sitting on his right hand, sitting on his left hand. James will be the first martyr of the church. John will live the martyrdom of a long life. The church said that John's nickname was Brontophonos, thunder voice, an old man. Who must have had this thunderous voice. And it said after he came back from Patmos, they would bring him in front of the church. He was so old and so weak. And he would look at the church. He would say, children, love one another. And he would have to leave. The apostle of love, that was long after the sons of thunder. But Jesus not only picked them for what they were, he picked them for what they would be. He's the God that calls things that are not as though they were. And he sees the same thing as he looks at us, I think. He chose Andrew and Philip. Andrew bringing Peter, saying, we found the Lord. Philip always bringing people to Jesus. Interesting personalities. Bartholomew, which is Nathanael. You remember, an Israelite in whom there is no guile. I saw thee sitting under the fig tree. Oh, thou art the Christ, the Son of God. Nathanael, because I said I saw you under the fig tree, you think I'm the Son of God? You're going to see greater things than this. You're going to see the Son of Man ascending and descending, as it were. And probably that was the scripture he was reading under the fig tree. Nathanael, an Israelite in whom is no guile, and Matthew, the tax gatherer, who everybody would say was full of guile. Levi, a tax gatherer, a publican. Thomas, the doubter, and James, the son of Alphaeus, that was thrown from the roof, and Thaddeus, which I would like to tell you more about, but I don't know a whole lot about. This is an interesting combination. Simon the Canaanite and Judas Iscariot, which also betrayed him. Simon the Canaanite. One translation says, one gospel says he's the zealot. Josephus says these were the daggermen. They would carry these daggers. They were zealots. They'd go through the crowd and they'd slide up behind a Roman soldier, and they knew where there was a slit in the armor, and they would take this dagger and just slide it in and then disappear in the crowd again. They called them daggermen. They were zealots. And Jesus called this guy. This guy looked at Jesus and said, I like this guy. He gets the religious establishment upset. I like this guy. I like this just by his enemies. I like this guy. I like to stick somebody for this guy. You know, that's just, you know, Jesus calls this guy Simon the Zealot, the daggerman, you know. And Judas Iscariot, the man from Cana, the only Judean, it seems, of the crew. All kinds of potential. Jesus lets him be the banker and handle the money. Maybe the most educated of the crew, but Jesus picks him. Isn't it interesting here? He'll say in John chapter 6, "Have not I chosen you 12, and one of you is a devil?" Judas Iscariot, which should betray him. And the multitude cometh together again, so that they could not so much as eat bread, no time even to eat. And when his friends, his kinsmen, now this is Mary, James, his brother, possibly Joses and Jude, Simon, he had at least four brothers. When his kinsmen heard of it, they went out to lay hold on him, for they said, "He is beside himself." Schizophrenic. Today we say, back then you were beside yourself. There were two of you. And now this is, and remember, this is his family. This is Mary. He has four brothers and sisters again. So this is a crowded house he chose to come into. He was the oldest. There's nonsense about Joseph having children from a previous marriage that was born out of a third century elder. I can't remember. But Hippolytus, all the early fathers said they were all the uterine children of Mary. Joseph and Mary, after Jesus, had James. He's always named first, so he must be the second oldest. Judas, Joses, Simon, and sisters, plural. So there's at least five boys, two girls, mom and dad, at least nine of them in a poor carpenter's house. There were bunk beds everywhere. And his kinsmen said, "He's beside himself. He's lost his mind. He's claiming to be Lord Sabaoth, the Lord of the Sabbath. They're trying to kill him. Look at the crew he picked for disciples. He's got to be beside himself. He's not even resting to eat." James will be the one who tells us. Someone comes into your synagogue, gold rings, fancy clothes. You better not treat him with any preferential treatment over a guy who comes in dressed like a carpenter, because you never know who you're dealing with. James is the one who tells us, "Watch your tongue." He knew. He said that his older brother, of course, he didn't know his older brother was, you know, he's goody two sandals, but he didn't have an idea he was God. You know, imagine what an awakening that was for James. After it says, after the resurrection, he appeared also to James. Imagine what that was like. He sees not only who they are, but who they will become. And he hasn't made any mistakes with anyone in this room. He knows what our tomorrows are. He knows what our next month is and our next year is. He's not apologetic about saving or calling any of us. He looks at us and says, "You're justified, sanctified, and glorified," because he's the one who was and who is and who is to come. And he sees us from all three positions.
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3: Can your ear talk to you? New research seems to show that your ear actually generates sound that echoes whatever you hear. Startled scientists are making new discoveries that appear to show that we have hearing aids built into our ears. When sound hits the eardrums, the vibrations move bones within the ear, causing a bone called the stapes to vibrate. These vibrations are translated into pneumatic pressure within the cochlea. The oscillating pressure is picked up by tiny inner hairs in the cochlea that vibrate with the sound. Researchers have learned that outer hair cells within the cochlea respond to the incoming signals by generating audible sounds that can be picked up by tiny microphones. The sounds are generated as the hairs dance up and down in tune with the incoming sound, just like the cone of a loudspeaker. The effect is that the ear echoes the incoming sound a few thousandths of a second after it enters the ear. The echo generated within the cochlea is not necessary for hearing. However, scientists suspect that this feedback system helps people smoothly hear sounds that range from soft to loud. Some scientists have voiced their skepticism about these astonishing findings. Our ability to hear sound is much more elegant in design than scientists ever expected. The technically precise details of the ear's design discredit all claims that the ear could have evolved.
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7: It's 57 degrees.

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1: Many times throughout the Bible, God promises to never leave us or forsake us. My name is Julie, and my life is a testament to the truthfulness of that promise. In our lives, we experience pain, physical and emotional tragedies, disappointments, betrayal, and deaths. These are all unavoidable. I asked Jesus to forgive me for my sins and to come into my heart and life and take over when I was just 13 years old. That was a little over 36 years ago. And since then, I've been married for over 30 years, a mother to two boys for 28, had a chronic illness for 20, been a pastor's wife for 15, and a grandmother for 4. I've seen and experienced many devastating and painful things, but throughout them all, and in the midst of them all, my Lord, my Savior Jesus, who promised that young, innocent 13-year-old girl that he would never leave her nor forsake her, has remained faithful to that promise. He has been with me. He's been my comforter when I am cried. He's been my strength when I felt I could not go on, and my peace in turmoil. He has returned the laughter in my heart, for he is my joy. Come and join us at Calvary Chapel of Manitowoc, where you can find the truth of who God is and what he has promised by studying his word, the Bible.

God makes a promise, he never changes his mind. He always does exactly what he says he'll do. And that's a truth that our teacher, Dr. J. Vernon McGee, reminds us of again and again as the Bible Bus continues its journey through Genesis. Welcome to Through the Bible. I'm Steve Schwetz, and once more, we're going to see just how trustworthy God's Word really is. Did you know that this is one of our favorite times of year? This is Letter Month here at Through the Bible. It's when we pause to celebrate what God is doing in your life as you spend time in His Word. And we certainly love hearing your stories. And here's one from a listener named Dicta, who writes, "Would you please send me another set of Bible bus passes? They're such an easy way to get people into the Word of God. The only thing that can truly change hearts and change our world for the better. I pass them out at work. I work for a very large corporation. In stores, in clinics, I have lots of clinic appointments, and wherever I meet people. People need peace, comfort, wholeness, wisdom, and direction. These can only be found in a relationship with God through Jesus Christ. The recipients are excited to learn they can go through the entire Bible with a teacher. Thank you for all that you do. May God continue to bless and keep your families, your ministry, and you. God willing, I will continue to contribute to the headlights of the Bible bus as it rolls through the dark neighborhoods of the earth, carrying the light of the Word of God." Well, what a joy to hear that. Thank you, Ditka. Thank you for your faithful sowing of seeds by pointing others to God's Word, and for your support that helps keep the Bible bus rolling in more than 200.

0: all who listen, fruit grown from the seeds planted through this study. We ask this in Jesus' name. Amen. Now, open your Bible to Genesis 17 as we go through the Bible with Dr. J. Vernon McGee.
1: And now today, friends, we return back to the 17th chapter of the book of Genesis. If you have your Bible, will you turn there to the 8th verse? Now, last time, you'll recall, we said that the 17th chapter of the book of Genesis is the key chapter of the book. Some think of the Bible. At least it's an outstanding book. That is, this chapter is. And the thing that's important here is the covenant. 13 times the word covenant occurs. God makes his covenant here with Abraham. And there are two things that are in the covenant. God promised him a seed. He'd be the father of many nations. And second, he'd give him a land. Now, we're looking at that last part, verse 8. And I will give unto thee and to thy seed after thee the land wherein thou art a stranger, all the land of Canaan, for an everlasting possession, and I will be their God. And again, there's something that's important in this covenant. God tells him what he will do. God says, I will. I will make thee exceeding fruitful. I'll make nations of thee. I will establish my covenant. I will give unto thee and thy seed, and I will give you this land for an everlasting possession. Now, we noticed the word everlasting before, and that means God has made a covenant with these people that's an everlasting covenant, and since it is, it's not one that'll be easily broken. It's not one that's going to run out. God gave them an everlasting possession. Now, they have been in that land on three occasions. It's theirs. But the important thing is they only occupy it under certain conditions. And God, first of all, sent them down into the land of Egypt, and they were dispersed there, and that's where they became a nation. They went down a family of about 70, came out 1.5 million at least. And then they were put out at the Babylonian captivity because they went into idolatry, were not witnessing for God. Then we find that they went out again in 70 A.D. after they had rejected their Messiah. They went out of that land, and actually they've never been back. Three times God predicted they'd be put out of the land. Three times he said they'd be returned. They've been returned twice. When they're returned the next time, I take it that it means that they'll never go out of it again. At least, that's when the millennium takes place, is when God gathers them and brings them back in the land. I do not consider the present return to the land a fulfillment. I rather regard anyone that makes that statement dealing with sensationalism. And there is so much of that in prophecy today, an attempt to make it very sensational. Well, it's sensational enough if you just take it as it is. But the important thing is we ought not to be adding to it or have God say something he didn't say at all. Now in verse 9, and I'm reading, and God said unto Abraham, thou shalt keep my covenant. Therefore thou and thy seed after thee in their generations. This is my covenant, which ye shall keep between me and you and thy seed after thee. Every man-child among you shall be circumcised. Now that's the badge of the covenant. They didn't do this in order to become a member of the covenant. They did this because they had the covenant from God. And there's all the difference in the world. That's the same place that good works occupies for the believer today. You do not perform good works in order to get saved. You perform good works because you have been saved. And may I say, it's all the difference in the world. As a boy, I remember when I went away from home, I did get in a lot of trouble. But the one thing that kept me from going, and I think becoming an absolute renegade, was the fact of my dad. I said, because I'm a son of my father, I won't do this, or I won't enter into this.

I refrained because of that. Now, I didn't become his son because I didn't do certain things. I was already his son, but because I was. Now, that's the badge of the covenant is circumcision. The thing that put them under the covenant wasn't circumcision. That was the badge of it, the evidence of it. And God gives this to them now. And verse 12, and he says, he that's 8 days old shall be circumcised among you. And if you'll notice how meticulous the record is concerning the birth of Christ, how all the law was fulfilled in connection of the birth of this little baby, that he was a son of Abraham, he was a son of David, he was in the line, and on the 8th day he was circumcised. He was born under the law, Paul says. Now will you notice, God says here, that he that is born in thy house and he that is bought with thy money must needs be circumcised, and my covenant shall be in your flesh for an everlasting covenant. That's the badge of it. They didn't have to do that in order to get the covenant. God had already made it for them, and I trust that you see that. That's so important to see. The same thing is true today. A great many people think, well, if I join the church, or if I'm baptized, I'll be saved. No, my friend, you don't do those to get saved. Now, if you are saved, let me say as a pastor, I think you'll do both of them. I think you'll join a church, and I think you'll be baptized. But you don't do that to get saved. We need to keep the cart where it belongs, following the horse, and not get the cart before the horse. In fact, the horse is in the cart today, for the thinking of many relative to salvation. Now, in verse 14, and the uncircumcised man-child, whose flesh of his foreskin is not circumcised, that soul shall be cut off from his people, if broken my covenant. Now, you see, the fact that there were those that disobeyed, and you'll find out that practically the entire nation had disobeyed when they came out of the land of Egypt. But the thing was, that did not militate against the covenant. It just meant that individual would be put out. But as far as the nation is concerned, no individual or group could destroy this covenant God had made with Abraham and his seed after him. It's an everlasting covenant. That man has broken the covenant. He's put out, but the covenant stands. That's how marvelous it is. And God said to Abraham, as for Sarah, thy wife, thou shalt not call her name Sarah. And I have actually been pronouncing it incorrectly all through here, and I'm not about to change it. It's Sarai would be the correct pronunciation before Sarai. Well, if I'd started saying Sarai, somebody would have written to me and said, what's happened to you? You're speaking, you don't seem to be able to speak very clearly. Well, it was Sarai before, now it's changed to Sarah. And I will bless her and give thee a son also of her. Yea, I will bless her, and she shall be a mother of nations. Well, if old Abraham's going to be a father of nations, then Sarah's going to be a mother of nations. Kings of people shall be of her. Then Abraham fell upon his face and laughed and said in his heart, shall a child be born unto him that's 100 years old? And shall Sarah that's 90 years old bear? Old Abraham, he just laughed. Now, it's not the laughter of unbelief. I think it's the laughter of just sheer joy that this could happen. You know, every now and then in our lives, God does something for us. They're just so wonderful. I'm sure you had that experience, that you just feel like laughing. You don't know anything else to do but just to laugh about it. Well, this man Abraham didn't dream this type of a thing could possibly happen. You put yourself back in his position and you will find out that this is just something unheard of. Now, it was the deadness of Sarah's womb, and he was dead. Have you ever noticed how Paul described that? I think I should turn to Romans 4 right now and share this with you. Verse 17, as it is written, I've made thee a father of many nations, before him whom he believed, even God.

0: God, who quickeneth the dead, calleth those things which be not as though they were, who against hope believed in hope, that he might become the father of many nations, according to that which was spoken, so shall thy seed be. And being not weak in faith, he considered not his own body now dead when he was about 100 years old, neither yet the deadness of Sarah's womb. He staggered not at the promise of God through unbelief, but was strong in faith, giving glory to God. And being fully persuaded that what he had promised, he was able also to perform, and therefore it was imputed unto him for righteousness. You see, Abraham believed in God, and he just absolutely is overwhelmed by the wonder and the goodness of God. But then, all of a sudden, a thought comes to him, and it's like an arrow to his heart. You know what? He thinks of a little boy that's his by the name of Ishmael. Let me read verse 18 now of Genesis 17. And Abraham said unto God, Oh, that Ishmael might live before thee. Abraham is saying now, Oh, Lord, this little fellow that's been growing up in my home, he's attached to him. He was 14 years old when Abraham sent him out. And you'll find he sends him out a little later on. And the boy was 14 years old. And I don't think Abraham ever saw him again. Broke his heart to send this boy. After all, friends, I don't care what you might think of Ishmael. He was Abraham's son. And Abraham loved his son. And it is a heartbreak for him to have to give him up. I'm of the opinion that he thought many, many times, I made a great big mistake in taking Hagar. You see, that was a sin that not only plagued him, friend, but look over in that land today. There's been trouble in that land from the beginning. Why? Because Abraham sinned. Don't tell me sin's a little thing or sin is something you get by with. My friend, the fruits of sin, God says, be not deceived. God is not mocked. Whatsoever a man sows, that shall he also reap. Not something similar, but just that. And this man Abraham is certainly reaping. Oh, that Ishmael might live before thee. And God said, Sarah thy wife shall bear thee a son indeed. In other words, God says, no, I won't accept it. That was wrong. And friends, don't come along now because it's in the Bible and say, well, now God approved polygamy. He's just condemning it as much as he possibly can. I can't see he's approving of it at all. And thou shalt call, I'm reading verse 19, thou shalt call his name Isaac, and I'll establish my covenant with him for an everlasting covenant, and with his seed after him. And as for Ishmael, I've heard thee. Behold, I blessed him, and I will make him fruitful. I'll multiply him exceedingly. 12 princes shall he beget, and I will make him a great nation. But my covenant will I establish with Isaac, which Sarah shall bear unto thee at this set time in the next year. In other words, God holds to the promise that he's made. God is not to be deterred or deferred from this at all. He's going to do the exact thing that he said he would do. And he speaks as if Isaac's already born and already in their midst. But he speaks of things that are not as if they are, and it's going to be the next year. Now we find verse 22, and he left off talking with him, and God went up from Abraham. In other words, Abraham, you just well keep quiet. No use any longer. God has already decided this. And friends, there are times and there are things that you and I just well not tell the Lord about in the way of petitioning him. There are certain things you don't need to ask the Lord. There are certain things that you don't need to keep after him. There are times when you've said enough and you don't need to say any more. I'm of the opinion that a great many folk just pester the Lord sometimes in a prayer, and they already have the answer, which of course is no. Now, God says to Abraham, let alone now. This is enough. You needn't mention this anymore. I have not accepted him. and I do not intend to. Now, God's going to hear the prayer of Abraham a little later. We're going to find out God listened to Abraham. But there are certain matters, and I find a great many people today, they pray about things that maybe God doesn't intend to hear answered all. And I'm very careful, I try to be very careful today about asking people to pray about certain things. I want to at least feel like there's a reasonable chance of God hearing it and answering. Now, we find verse 23, and this reveals the interest Abraham had in this boy. And Abraham took Ishmael his son, and all that were born in his house, and all that were bought with his money, every male among the men of Abraham's house, and circumcised the flesh of their foreskin in the selfsame day, as God had said unto him. And Abraham was 90 years old when he was circumcised in the flesh of his foreskin. And Ishmael his son was 13 years old when he was circumcised in the flesh of his foreskin. In the selfsame day was Abraham circumcised and Ishmael his son, and all the men of his house, born in the house, and bought with him of the stranger, were circumcised with him. Now this is the badge of the covenant that God has made with Abraham. Now somebody's going to say, well, Ishmael, why was he included? Well, hasn't God promised he's going to be a great nation also? May I say he's included in it in that sense. But he's not to be the one that God had promised Abraham at the beginning. He's not to be the father of the nation that God will use and the nation through whom the Messiah will come. That's very important to see at this juncture. In fact, it's all important. Now that brings us to the 18th chapter, and actually the 18th chapter here is a chapter that this one and the next, you wonder why it's included in the Bible, actually, until you get to the New Testament. And I think we'll see why later on. And this is, of course, the destruction of Sodom and Gomorrah. Now, will you notice it's a rather lengthy chapter. Well, I say lengthy, 33 verses. But I'm going to hit now some high points in this chapter, and probably in the next chapter also. But this is very important to see. You see in chapter 18 what could be called a blessed life, and you could see in chapter 19 down in Sodom and Gomorrah, Lot blasted life, all because of a decision that was made. Now I'm reading verse 1 of chapter 18, and here God tells Abraham about the judgment of Sodom and Gomorrah and Abraham's intercession on behalf of the cities of the plain. And this is an illustration, I think, of blessed Christian life in fellowship with God. And the Lord appeared unto him in the plains of Mamre, and he sat in the tenth door in the heat of the day. You see old Abraham down there now in Mamre. He's an old man, by the way. And he lift up his eyes and looked, and lo, three men stood by him. When he saw them, he ran to meet them from the tent door and bowed himself toward the ground. Notice the hospitality that Abraham extends. Now, the little story I told last time, you see, has a basic of fact, at least. I don't think it ever took place, but the point is, this man was a very gracious, hospitable man. And he said, my Lord, if now I found favor in thy sight, pass not away, I pray thee, from thy servant. Let a little water, I pray you, be fetched, and wash your feet, and rest yourselves under the tree. Now, you see what he's doing. Of course, that seems very strange to tell a stranger that comes to see you, wash your feet and come in. We wouldn't quite say that today. But that was an old, probably the oldest custom that is known. Remember, yonder in the upper room, our Lord washed the disciples' feet. Has a tremendous spiritual message there. And here, you see, Abraham says, wash your feet. That is a token of real hospitality, is when someone comes into your home and takes off their shoes, their feet are washed. And by the way, in that day, they didn't take off their hat, but they did take off their shoes. Today, we've reversed it. You come in to visit somebody, leave your shoes on, and take off your hat. I'm not sure which is right. I like the idea myself of taking off shoes. I like to go in summertime barefooted. I wish it were possible. When I'm out in the Hawaiian Islands, I put my shoes up and I wear these little thongs about and go barefooted as much as possible. I don't even put my shoes back on the whole time I'm there. I'd love to go barefoot. I think this was a great custom. It sure made you feel at home to take off your shoes and wash your feet and rest yourself under the tree. Abraham's really entertaining them royally. And he says, I'll fetch a morsel of bread and comfort ye your hearts. After that ye shall pass on, for therefore ye come to your servant. And they said, so do, as thou hast said. And Abraham hastened unto the tent unto Sarah and said, make ready quickly 3 measures of fine meal, knead it, and make cakes upon the hearth. And Abraham ran unto the herd, fetched a calf, tender and good, gave it unto a young man, he hasted to dress it. And he took butter and milk and the calf which he had dressed, set it before them, and he stood by them under the tree, and they did eat. Isn't that a marvelous way of entertaining in such a royal way? But we'll have to leave off there, and we'll join Abraham's party next time. May God richly bless you.
1: Well, we're going to join Abraham's celebration next time. But in the meantime, there's something we're celebrating right now, and that's your story. And you know, that's what Letter Month is all about. And I know how much you enjoy hearing how God is at work, because you tell us often how much the letters mean to you. And telling your own story matters too. So if you haven't done that, you can always write. And writing it down helps you to recognize what God is doing in your own heart. It strengthens your faith and encourages all of us here as well. 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I'm Steve Schwetz, and as always, I'm going to save a seat on the Bible bus just for you.

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0: Reminders of a Lost World. This is Ken Ham, author, speaker, and blogger on the Bible's reliability and authority. The world destroyed by the global flood of Noah's day was very different from today. And here's just one example. In the pre-flood world, there were towering stromatolite mounds built from algae and sediments washed in by tides. In today's world, much smaller mounds still exist in a few places. Now, these stromatolites are identical to ones in the past, just smaller. But why? Well, the fountains of the great deep forever changed the pre-flood ocean environment. And the new conditions made it hard for stromatolites to grow like they did before. These algae mounds are a reminder of the flood and a world lost because of sin.
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2: It's 1:31.
3: It's 60 degrees.
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1: It's 143.
2: It's 60 degrees.

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1: Hi, this is Pastor Joe from Calvary Chapel of Manitowoc. We're doing an in-depth study through the book of 2 Corinthians on Sunday morning at 10 a.m. Keep in mind that Paul wrote 1 Corinthians from Ephesus, and it was a letter of correction because the church in Corinth was in trouble. They let the world, you might say, come into the church and contaminate the church. Paul wrote this second letter to the church in Corinth probably less than a year after his first letter, putting the date around 57 AD on his third missionary journey. He wrote his first letter to the Corinthians from Ephesus, and now this letter he wrote from Macedonia, and the second letter is different than the first. You see, the second letter reveals the heart of Paul, the heart of a shepherd, the heart of a pastor. We hope you can join us for these studies. Calvary Chapel is located at 1208 South 10th Street in Manitowoc, and you can check out our studies online at ccmanitowoc.org. If you can't make the studies, you can watch them online from our webpage. 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
2: Cross. Consummation. The Bible is much more than simply a book containing interesting stories. It's a history book that reveals the major events of history that are foundational to the Bible's important messages. 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

0: 1 Timothy 2, verses 3 through 6. For this is good and acceptable in the sight of God our Savior, who desires all men to be saved and to come to the knowledge of the truth. For there is one God and one mediator between God and man, the man Christ Jesus, who gave himself a ransom for all, to be testified in due time. This has been your sustaining word of the day, brought to you by Calvary Chapel of Manitowoc.
1: The calling of God to love each other. That's next on According to the Scriptures.
2: I also think it's good to be reminded that in this call of God for us to love one another as Christians, it is the call of a father to love those who are also his children. That it is a call to love someone who is loved deeply by God. And that realization can go a long way in terms of having a softening effect upon our hearts.

0: Well, open that Bible of yours to 1 John chapter 4 and join us as we get ready for According to the Scriptures with Pastor Damian Kyle. I'm glad to have you with us. If you've been with us in this series, you know there's a reoccurring theme that's going on here in 1 John, and that's the importance of love. First, we're to receive God's love and then show it to others. And in case you haven't noticed, there are opportunities to do that all around us. Maybe it's a kind word spoken via a text message, picking up some groceries for someone, or helping someone stranded on the side of the freeway. Let's see how we can be an instrument of God's love in a world that needs to see it.
1: Man will never know what love is, much less experience it, if he starts with his own love, his own definitions of love, and then imposes them upon God. To understand what genuine love is, we must start with God and then move toward man. And to start with the fact that God's very nature demonstrates and defines it, and then move toward man to then correct our very faulty and ill-advised definitions of love. Now, John also communicates in verse 8 that because God is love, because love is so central to his nature, the Christian who does not love may very well be saved, but they have no deep understanding of the heart.

brings those truths out of a passage. It's one thing to know about God, but John says it's something entirely different to know him relationally and to know him experientially, to have a relationship with him that's a shared experience. And the depth of our spirituality is not determined by how much we know about God or the Bible. As wonderful as those things are, and as important as those things are in the Christian life, but by the depth of our personal relationship with God, a relationship in which his love comes to mark my life. And so verse 8 is intended to wake up the Christian who thinks that they're spiritually mature based upon what they know, but their life continues to be marked by being in a perpetual foul mood or to mistreat and abuse other people. So in verse 7, John informs us that God is the inexhaustible source of this love that we're to have for our fellow Christians. And in verse 8, he informs us that God himself, as revealed in his nature, is the very definition of love, the test to which all other definitions are to be put. He is the very definition of genuine love. And thus, having revealed that God is the source of this love that we're to have for one another, that he is the very definition of genuine love, the love that we're to have for one another. In verses 9 through 11, John then supplies us with the motivation God has supplied to us for loving one another. In verses 9 and 10, John cites the greatest demonstration of love in human history. The greatest demonstration of love that will ever be expressed in time and in eternity, that God Almighty himself sent his only begotten Son into the world as propitiator in order to provide us with salvation so that we might live through him. And the word propitiation means Jesus became the satisfying payment for the forgiveness of our sins. We owed a debt for our sins. And Jesus' death upon the cross paid that debt that we could never owe and satisfied the penalty that we deserved for our sin. And it is only him and his death upon the cross that allows God to save sinners and remain just in doing so. And he did all of that by Jesus' death upon the cross of Calvary for our sins. And when John describes Jesus here as the only begotten Son, and this is something that we see in his first epistle, we see it repeatedly in his gospel. For God so loved the world, he gave his only begotten Son, John 3:16. This is a phrase that he uses. And when John speaks of Jesus as God's only begotten Son, that is unique, one of a kind, one and only Son, that it was none other than the very Son of God who died on the cross for our sins as a manifestation of God's love for us. When he declares Jesus to be the Son of God, his mind is blown by it. His mind is blown by that kind of love. The very thought of it disorients him. And it did the same thing in the Apostle Paul. When the Apostle Paul wrote to the church in Rome, chapter 5, "For when we were still sinners without strength, in due time Christ died for the ungodly. For scarcely for a righteous man will one die, yet perhaps for a good man someone would even dare to die. But God demonstrates his love toward us in that while we were still sinners, Christ died for us."

0: And John writes this here, and he intends the very thought of what it is that he is talking about here, the Son of God dying on the cross for our sins, to blow our minds as well. Think about it. Think about it. We can get this, develop this familiarity, the curse of familiarity, with terms like Savior, with terms like the Son of God, even with the name of Jesus. They just become so many, it just becomes theological language to us. Or if it doesn't become completely theological language to us, it doesn't have the impact upon us any longer that it's intended to. And to stop and think about it, the very Son of God, who we will one day see face to face with our own eyes, died in order for you and me personally to be forgiven of our sins. And it's mind-blowing. What God has done is an expression of His love toward us. And thus we sing. We can't write a verse in the Bible, but we can sing a song somebody else writes. I am forgiven because you were forsaken. I am accepted. You were condemned. I am alive and well. Your spirit is within me because you died and rose again. Amazing love, how can it be that you, my King, would die for me? Amazing love, I know it's true, and it's my joy to honor you. In all I do, I honor you. And all of that occurred between Father and Son, and on behalf of Father and Son, verse 9, in order that we might live through Him, that is, through Jesus, referring to our spiritual birth, passing from spiritual death into spiritual life, just as Jesus declared, as John recorded in his gospel. John chapter 5, verse 24, Jesus said, "Verily, verily, I say to you, he who hears my word and believes in him who sent me has everlasting life and shall not come into judgment, but is passed from death into life." In verse 10, John says, "And this is love, not that we loved God, but that he loved us." That is, God did not send Jesus to provide mankind with the offer of salvation in response to our love for him, but solely based upon his love for us. He was not responding to any love we showed to him on our end, because at the exact second that you and I became Christians, at the moment of our salvation, we were sinners. And we were sinners by birth, and we were sinners by nature and choice. And we were living in active rebellion against God and deserving only of His wrath. And Paul never lost sight of it. Ephesians chapter 2, verse 1, and he writes there, "And you, that is God, made alive, who were dead in trespasses and sins, in which you once walked according to the course of this world, according to the prince of the power of the air, the spirit who now works in the sons of disobedience, among whom also we all once conducted ourselves in the lusts of our flesh, fulfilling the desires of the flesh and of the mind, and were by nature children of wrath, just as others." And then in verse 11, John drives home the application of verses 9 and 10. He writes, "Beloved, if," in the idea of sense, "beloved, since God so loved us, we also ought to love one another." And so that is, yes, indeed, a verse. This verse teaches that since God loved us, we ought to love one another. But it includes a lot more than that. And what it communicates more than that is revealed in one small word in that sentence, and it's the word so. And the idea is, the beloved, if God so, and the idea is so loved us, we also ought to love one another. And here in verse 11, John puts the love of God that God has shown to us up against the love that will be required of us in order to obey his command to love one another. You notice he contrasts, if God, we also. He's contrasting the two there. Again, if this passage on the subject of love is written by John, inspired by the Holy Spirit, as autobiographical, and I think it is, that John writes about the importance of love in the Christian life from his own experience as something that he had to grow into in his Christian life, and he supplies us with personal insights for how that happened along the way in order that this love that he's describing here, that now marks his life, should have its place in the life of every single Christian. And then somewhere along the line of being changed from a son of thunder into the apostle of love, John ceased looking for something in fallen Christians as a motivation for obeying the command to love them. Looking for some virtue, some loveliness in them, some comeliness, some something to make the spring or the origin or the source or the cause or the foundation of his love for them. He abandoned that. And instead, the motivation he turned to in order to successfully obey Jesus' command to love one another as Christians was to set his focus entirely upon the sacrifice that God had been willing to endure in the sacrifice of his only begotten Son in order that John might be saved, and the love of God for him revealed in that sacrifice, a love demonstrated not when John got saved, and not when John then cleaned up his act a little bit, but while he was still every bit a sinner. And somewhere along the line, loving other Christians, not supremely, not something that he saw any longer as being supremely about something between him and them, but supremely about something between him and God. And I don't think anyone will move from being a son of thunder to becoming an apostle of love without doing the same. And you apply it to a marriage. You apply it anywhere you want to in life. Apply it to any meaningful relationship, any relationship in your life. This, you know, they this and they don't this and they that and they don't that and they and then and all that. Every one of us can find fault in any person that we choose to love. Any one of us can do that. And relationships aren't always easy. But John is telling us that in reality, my lack of love for them has nothing to do with them chiefly, but that the fault lies entirely in my view of the cross in terms of its application to my own life. And it reflects entirely upon how close I am living my Christian life to that cross and the realities being a part of my daily Christian life. I have yet to be, if I'm in that place, or I have ceased to be, if I have a lack of love in the way that John is instructing away from, it's always an indication that I've yet to be or I've ceased to be humbled by the cross as I should be, or to be undone by it, or to see the part that I played in Calvary. I've stopped seeing all of my sins and all of my failures fully present there. To see my personal sins being borne by Jesus himself there, pierced and mutilated, is the very Son of God. And with it, then, the realization that the demands each of us makes as a Christian upon the love of God, not only at the moment that we were saved, but we continue to do on a daily basis, due to our own sins, due to our own uncomeliness that the sins flow out of, that those things far, far exceed any demand any other Christian will ever make upon our lives in loving them. And so it will be every single day of our lives here on earth until we one day enter into heaven. And I don't know what that does for you to know that in this regard, but it does me a great deal of good. And in all of this, I also think it's good to be reminded that in this call of God for us to love one another as Christians, it is the call of a father to love those who are also his children, that it is a call to love someone who is loved deeply by God. And that realization can go a long way in terms of having a softening effect upon our hearts. Sometimes we'll say, or sometimes we'll hear somebody say, well, any friend of yours is a friend of mine. And it's said to communicate our willingness to make a friend of someone who is also the friend of someone we love and have a high regard for, and usually someone that we owe a great debt to for some great goodness that they have done in our lives in the past, a good act that we recognize that we could never repay in the course of our life. We also say, any child of yours is a child of mine, to communicate that we will embrace the child as wholeheartedly as the Father does. And our love for God, our high esteem for him and his Father's heart, our consciousness of the great debt we owe to him for our salvation in the past and for all of the blessings since, are intended to play a needed part in our hearts then in loving his children, despite all of our spots and all of our wrinkles. And so John begins his tutorial here in verses 7 through 21 on the subject of love by specifically addressing the sin that we're to have toward one another as Christians. Verse 7, that God is the source of this love that we're to have for one another. Verse 8, that God is the very definition of genuine love and the love that we're to have for one another. And then in verses 9 through 11, that God has supplied us with an inexhaustible motivation for loving one another in the example of his Son. And I think that just this portion of John's tutorial is enough to digest in one sitting. So we'll look at the rest of it next week.
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0: If I have not charity, if love does not flow from me, I am nothing. And then the prayer that makes up the line, Jesus, reduce me to love. And I wonder, I'm not forcing it, I'm not even advocating it. I just float it out there. I wonder what would happen in any one of our lives in the course of the coming year if we made that a daily prayer to the Lord. Father, Jesus, reduce me to love. And I wonder what kind of a person we would end up being at the end of this next year, if the Lord tarries, as he would answer that prayer, as he has promised to do in each of our lives.
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0: Welcome to Creation, Evolution, and Science Ministries with your host, Russ Miller. And now, here's Russ.
4: Darwinists believe that billions of years ago, all of the matter and energy was squished into a tiny dot that blew up, the Big Bang, to form everything. We're currently on our fourth Big Bang fairy tale as they keep getting scientifically refuted, only to be replaced with another story to keep God out of the picture. True science is knowledge derived from the study of observable evidences, and there's a 100% lack of evidence that this dot, which supposedly held all the matter and energy in the universe, ever existed. There's absolutely no evidence of this dot, or why all the matter in the universe would be compressed into it, in direct violation of many of the principles of physics. The facts refute the theory of nothing to goo and eventually to you evolutionism. I suggest you build your faith on the never-changing rock, the uncompromised Word of God, word for word and cover to cover.
0: Creation, Evolution, and Science Ministries has two exciting service messages that will increase everyone's faith in the Bible. To schedule a visit to your church, email Russ at cesmrmiller@aol.com.
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funny. We really don't learn from history, do we? You know why? The problem is because they always revise their history. They don't want to know, have their history the way it really was. And so the historians, and you get a second or third generation after history, and they don't have the true history. They change the textbooks because they have a present agenda to manipulate the minds in their school systems. And so they can't learn from the past mistakes because it's not recorded faithfully. And so they make the same foolish mistakes that their forefathers made.

0: The phrase hindsight is 20/20 vision is only as true if those that are living and are willing to look at the past, recognize the mistakes, admit them, and change. Otherwise, we will be doomed to repeat the very same mistakes over and over again. If you've ever read through the Old Testament book of Judges, you see how the nation of Israel was their own worst enemy, falling over and over again into their old bad habits. And yet the God of the ages, the one outside time that knows the end from the beginning, continues to rescue and remind them of the more excellent way to secure true fulfillment in this life and that to come. How about you? Feel like you're stuck in a vicious cycle, an endless loop of bad behavior, doomed to repeat your mistakes over and over again? There is a way out. And Pastor Bill will reveal that on today's broadcast of Walk in the Light.
1: Then will I leave thee upon the land. I will cast thee forth upon the open field. I will cause all the fowls of the heaven to remain upon thee, and I will fill the beasts of the whole earth with thee. As you dry out and rot in the desert sand, the jackals and the, you know, the things of the desert will come and feast off the carcass. Now, what a wonderful thing. In the New Testament, Jesus said, now, here in judgment, God cast the net to destroy. In the New Testament, Jesus said, hey, why don't you cast your net over on this side? He said, you follow me, and I'll make you fishers of men. I want to cast my net out now to gather people into my kingdom. And you remember he directed the disciples where to cast the net, and here they cast it and said it was so full of fish. Jesus gave such success when he directed the ministry. And again, here's the beauty of allowing God to direct you in everything that you do. Now remember, they were experienced fishermen. They had been toiling all night, and Peter's in a bad mood. Here Jesus says, you caught anything, children? Nah, I haven't caught a thing. You know, he's angry. He's so angry, his heart's so hardened, he didn't even know it's the resurrected Lord standing on the beach asking, children, have you got any meat? Caught anything? I haven't got anything. I've been fishing all night. And what are you asking that? And here again, he's probably wondering, what are you asking us that for? And then stop and think what he's thinking. He's an experienced fisherman that grew up on the Galilee. He knows all about fishing. But he's teaching a Bible study, fishing where God didn't direct him, and that's why it's not growing. He's trying to start something over here in this neighborhood. He's fishing where God didn't tell him to cast net. That's why no one's coming. He's fished in this area and invested his money here, thrown his net here, and Jesus hasn't directed. Doesn't matter how brilliant he is, no matter what success he had in the stock market before he was a Christian, he's fishing now without the direction of the Lord, and nothing. Oh, he's gonna do this ministry. And you see, his agenda is, I'm going to succeed automatically because, hey, I know the Lord now, and I'll just cast out the net. That's what the Bible says. No, you better be casting your net where the Lord has directed you to. He says, why don't you just throw it on the other side? Now, do you know how wide the boats were? 6 feet. The Lord says, hey, why don't you cast the net just on the other side? Next thing you know, the whole swarm of fish swim right into the net. So many that they had to call for help to drag it all in. The direction of the Lord. You see, that's what he's called us to do. He'd much rather cast the net to draw people into the kingdom. Isn't that what he did with you and I? Caught you in his net. You're out there swimming around in life, doing your own thing. And here's this net. All of a sudden, there's something that's got you captured. It isn't harmful. A net doesn't harm. And you're in water, and he's pulling you close to him. And you're wondering, what the heck's going on in my life? Things are out of control. I can't control things. But you're not being harmed. You're just in a net. And the net isn't hurting you. It's just all of a sudden, things are changing your circumstances. And there's someone who loves you, drawing you in. Drawing you in. Here, just as he warned the Assyrian, he says in verse 5, I will lay thy flesh upon the mountains, fill the valleys with thy height. I will also water with thy blood the land wherein thou swimmest, even to the mountains and to the rivers that shall be full of thee. Now, probably trying to flash them. You know, you what happened to your forefather, the Pharaoh that was ruling several hundred years earlier when I turned the waters of your river to blood? When Moses led my people out. It's funny, we really don't learn from history, do we? Not many nations do learn from history. You know why? The problem is because they always revise their history. They don't want to know, have their history the way it really was. And so the historians, and you get a second or third generation after history, and they don't have the true history. They change the textbooks. Because they have a present agenda to manipulate the minds in their school systems. And so they can't learn from the past mistakes because it's not recorded faithfully. And so they make the same foolish mistakes that their forefathers made. When I shall put thee out, I will cover the heaven and make the stars thereof dark. I will cover the sun with a cloud, and the moon shall not give her light. And again, here speaking up, he did it in what? The Pharaoh Ramses day when Moses was delivered out. He blotted out the sun, gave light to the children of Israel only. He's going to do the same during the tribulation. Joel chapter 2 speaks of it. Revelation chapter 6, the sun and the stars are blotted out. The stars fall from heaven like a ripe fig tree being shaken, and you can't be led. The people are reading horoscopes and, you know, all the New Agers that are looking to the heavens for their guidance and their direction. The sun's blade becomes sackcloth and black. And so here he's speaking of something beyond his present day. I will cover the sun with a cloud, and the moon shall not give her light. All the bright lights of heaven will I make dark over thee and set darkness upon thy land, saith the Lord God. The Egyptians were famous for reading, charting their lives with horoscopes. I will also vex the hearts of many people when I shall bring thy destruction among the nations into the countries which thou hast not known. In other words, all the nations that have tied their economy to the powerful economic might of Egypt with investments and agreements with trade and economic agreements, when they go down, it's all going down like a deck of cards. Yea, I will make many people amazed at thee, and their kings shall be horribly afraid for thee. When I shall brandish my sword before them, and they shall tremble at every moment, every man for his own life, in the day of thy fall. For thus saith the Lord God, the sword of the king of Babylon shall come upon thee. By the swords of the mighty will I cause thy multitude to fall, the terrible of the nations, all of them, and they shall spoil the pomp of Egypt, and all the multitude thereof shall be destroyed. I will destroy all the beasts thereof from beside the great waters. Neither shall the foot of man trouble them anymore, nor the hoofs of beasts trouble them. In other words, he's going to bring an end to all the ceaseless activity and success and the motion and the movement of Egypt. And then will I cause their waters deep, or make their waters deep, and cause their rivers to run like oil, saith the Lord God. No more activity, so the rivers run slow. When I shall make the land of Egypt desolate, and the country shall be destitute of that whereof it was full. When I shall smite all them that dwell therein, then shall they know that I am the Lord. This is the lamentation wherewith they shall lament her. The daughters of the nation shall lament her. They shall lament for her, even for Egypt, and for all her multitude, saith the Lord God. And it came to pass also in the 12th year, in the 15th day of the month, that the word of the Lord came unto me, saying, Son of man, wail for the multitude of Egypt. In other words, God gave more space, and now it's closer. And so now he's wailing. Cast them down, even her and the daughters of the famous nations, into the nether parts of the earth with them that go down into the pit. Whom dost thou pass in beauty? Go down, be thou laid with the uncircumcised. Now the Egyptians practiced circumcision, and it was a disgrace to die not being circumcised. And so he's speaking of their disgrace. It's going to come so quickly they won't even have time for it. They shall fall in the midst of them that are slain by the sword. She is delivered to the sword. In other words, when Nebuchadnezzar invades, draw her and her multitudes. The strong among the mighty shall speak to him out of the midst of hell. In Luke 16, Jesus teaches clearly the doctrine of hell, that you have your faculties and your senses in hell. There's no cessation of life when you commit suicide. In fact, it's very possible the believer, the Christian, gets a new glorified body at resurrection. The person who commits suicide or dies in their sins, Jesus said, if you die in your sins, you will perish. And Jesus said, he warned about him who will cast the body into hell. So it's more than likely the damned will have to continually live in their bodies for eternity in outer darkness, in Gehenna, in hell, in Hades, suffering terribly like the rich man in Luke 16. But you, as a Christian, you are promised and guaranteed a new glorified body. In fact, when we learn about heaven next Sunday, remember Paul says, oh hell, where is your victory for the believer? No victory, you see. Christ was victorious over hell. The psalmist said, thou wilt not leave my soul in hell. And then the next psalm, he says, when I awake, I will be like you. I will be awakened in your likeness, Lord. I'll be awake in your presence with your likeness. To see the face of God, to go into the presence of God. The guarantee to be absent from the body is to be present with the Lord. But those who do not believe the warning and the message of Jesus Christ, as he said to the Pharisees, you are from beneath, I am from above. And where I go, you cannot come. And if you do not believe me, you will die in your sins. And he repeated it again. For the Christian, though, there's the marvelous hope of paradise. To be absent from the body is to be instantly present with the Lord. We go up, the rest go down. There's nowhere else. So that's why we say, get right or get left. Asher's there. Now, Pharaoh, Pharaoh's going to end up where the king of Assyria is. They didn't need God. They're too powerful. They had computers. Asher's there and all her company. His graves are about him. All of them slain, fallen by the sword. In other words, the compartments of Hades. Tartarus, the abyss. Different chambers and compartments for worse suffering, for the worst sin. That, remember, the suffering is punished by severe degrees of torment. Jesus taught clearly that they that sin more will suffer with many stripes. They that had less light in sin will be punished with less stripes. But the sinner, every sinner is punished from the separation of God. Just as he's promised for the righteous, you see, the more faithful we are with what he's given us, with the talents in this life, with our profession, we get rewards. The little that you're faithful with, you get tremendous rewards from the Lord. To enter into his joy. There's Elam and all her multitude around about her grave. All of them slain, fallen by the sword, which are gone down, uncircumcised into the nether parts of the earth, which caused their terror in the land of the living. Yet have they borne their shame with them that go down to the pit. They have set her a bed in the midst of the slain with all her multitude. Her graves are round about him, all of them uncircumcised, slain by the sword. Though their terror was caused in the land of the living, yet have they borne their shame with them that go down to the pit. He is put in the midst of them that be slain. There is Meshach and Tubal and all her multitude. Now, he's prophesying of all the surrounding nations that came with Babylon, their final end, when God judges them all. And it's interesting, these are the very nations that are aligning themselves with the Muslim peoples today against Israel to try and force a Palestinian state. Ezekiel again declares them, and describes and names the very nations involved right now that are aligning themselves against Israel. Meshach and Tubal, they are the tribes that went up and populated the north of the Caucasus Mountains above Turkey into the area north of the Black Sea and on the shores of the Black Sea. Two major cities are named after Meshach and Tubal, Moscow and Tobolsk. All her multitude, her graves are round about him. All of them uncircumcised, slain by the sword, though they cause their terror in the land of the living. And they shall not lie with the mighty that are fallen of the uncircumcised, which are gone down to hell with their weapons of war. And they have laid their swords under their heads, but all their iniquities shall be upon their bones, though they were the terror of the mighty in the land of the living. In other words, very frightening and powerful with their military might in this dimension, in this earth, not in the next life, not in hell. Uzi won't help you down there. Yea, thou shalt be broken in the midst of the circumcised, uncircumcised, and shalt lie with them that are slain with the sword. There is Edom, her kings and all her princes, which with their might are laid by them that were slain by the sword. They shall lie with the uncircumcised and with them that go down to the pit. Man, I'm glad when these chapters are over. There be the princes of the north, all of them, and all the Zidonians which are gone down with the slain. With their terror, they are ashamed of their might, and they lie uncircumcised with them that be slain by the sword and bear their shame with them that go down to the pit. And now here's that perverse consolation again when they all realize they're all down in hell together. And they say, hey, you got what I got. Good for you, you know. At least I'm not going through this thing alone. Pharaoh shall see them and shall be comforted. It's a perverse comfort. You see, again, rather than be sorrowful for, denying God, they're just sorrowful for where they're at. That's a lot of people mistake tears for true repentance. Oh, I'm so sorry. Oh, Jesus, help me. Oh, help me, God. Oh, I'm so sorry. No, they're sorry because they're standing before the man they got 6-10. They're not sorry for what they did against God. They're sorry they got caught. And it's very confusing sometimes. How could you be so cruel? It just seems like you don't even care what happened to that guy. Well, it's too late now. Jesus said that if you get before the man, you're going to pay the full price. Better to repent when God gives you the opportunity. Because once you're caught, you're going to pay the full price. The thief on the cross was forgiven, but he didn't get off the cross. And so Esau was out. Many people are just so sorry. I'm so sorry I've wrecked my life. I'm sorry. I just, this alcohol has destroyed me. I'm sorry I ever even tried drugs. Jesus, help me. And then they go right back to it. And then they're bawling again. They're all sorrowful again. You see, it's tears of Esau. And what's the warning? The warning is you don't throw your eternity away for the flesh. And then when it's too late, you start crying and whining and screaming. And it says Esau, he cried and he moaned, he screamed, and tears were flowing in agony. But it says he found no repentance because he was sorry for the mess that his life was. He was never sorry for what he did against God. He was sorry that his life was a mess now and he had no future. It says God did not grant him repentance. Josiah humbled himself. And God so quickly went to him and said, you're going to go in with your fathers. You're forgiven. You'll enter the grave in peace. I have caused my terror in the land of the living, and he shall be laid in the midst of the uncircumcised with them that are slain with the sword, even Pharaoh and all his multitude, saith the Lord God. And next week, heaven. Whew. You know what? Can you imagine what the prophets must be going through? The ones, I bet you Ezekiel's so glad that it's all over and he's up there. Can you imagine? I wonder how many friends Ezekiel had. Now, remember, he had to preach this in Babylon for people that would, you know, that blew it. You know, his audience were people who were rebelling against God. I'm thinking, he's probably so glad to be up there. And believe me, you're going to be so glad to be up there. Next week, heaven. And then chapter 33 has got great things in it. And then we go into the prophecy of now. The soon invasion of Russia, of the Middle East. The nations that are aligning now. The UN, the United States. The coming of Jesus Christ. All of it. The rest of the chapter. It's exciting times. So start doing your homework. Next week's homework is chapter 33. Father, after...